Before he would dimit office in 2027. France's next presidential elections will be held in April and early May next year. And at least two people are dead in a fire in a Brussels residential tower undergoing renovation. A number of workers found themselves trapped in a lift. International Space Station from Kazakhstan. It has resumed crewed flights from its astronaut launch pad with a rare joint attendance by the heads of NASA and Russia's space agency. The heavy rains from Typhoon Bavi battered parts of northeastern China, triggering floods, river warnings and emergency evacuations across Liaoning and Jilin provinces.

The war in Ukraine has escalated into a whole new brutal phase, driven by terrifying high-impact aerial weapons. While Moscow has deployed revamped Soviet-era giants to completely flatten the frontline defense lines, Ukraine is hitting back deep inside the Russian territory. This explosive dive leads to a devastating multi-year high, forcing a desperate scramble for new air defense architectures. Our next report tells you more.

0: The explosion comes first, then the dust swallows everything. There is no towering missile, no supersonic strike. Just a devastating blast that tears through trenches, bunkers, and buildings, leaving behind a crater where a defensive position once stood. This is the Fab 3000, a Soviet-era bomb weighing around 3 tons that Russia has brought back with a deadly upgrade. Originally designed as a free-fall bomb, the Fab 3000 has now been fitted with a correction module. In simple terms, it has become a glide bomb. Released from aircraft far behind the front line, it spreads its wings, uses satellite guidance, and glides towards its target, allowing Russian jets to stay beyond much of Ukraine's air defense envelope. The bomb carries nearly 3 tons of high explosives. It is designed not for precision against a single vehicle, but for obliterating fortified positions, command centers, and troop concentrations over a wide area. Unlike expensive cruise missiles, these are relatively cheap, can be produced in large numbers, and are launched in relentless waves by Russian forces. The return of the Fab 3000 comes as Russia intensifies its wider offensive. Kyiv has faced fresh waves of missiles and drones, while Russia continues pressing along multiple sectors of the front. According to the United Nations, June was the deadliest month for Ukrainian civilians in more than 4 years, underlining the growing human cost of the war. President Vladimir Putin warns that Russia is only going to increase the intensity.
1: Our responses will always be mirror-like. Wherever they attempt to strike the Russian territory, we will respond in kind, but our strikes will be several times more powerful. The enemy will feel it. It is already feeling it, I hope, and it will continue to feel it on an escalating scale.
0: Ukraine is hitting back. Long-range drones have struck oil refineries deep inside Russia. The latest attack targeted Salavat refinery located around 1,300 kilometers of Russia's border with Ukraine. Across

0: Europe, 9 countries have now joined forces to strengthen ballistic missile defense, reflecting growing concern that the conflict is entering an even more dangerous phase. Every new adaptation is forcing the other side to find a new answer. Bureau report on.
1: Well, now teetering on the edge of a wider war, the United States has launched a fresh wave of strikes across Iran, and Tehran has unleashed its advanced ballistic arsenal across the U.S. bases in Gulf in a retaliatory attack. Our next report decodes how the military confrontation is playing out at this moment between Iran and the United States.
2: Missiles flying, drones swarming, military confrontation is out in the open. Iran has unleashed number two, its advanced ballistic missile arsenal that it has been secretly rebuilding over the past few months are on display. The IRGC claims to have fired Fatah, Khaybar Shikan, Fateh 110 and Zulfiqar missiles towards US bases in the Gulf in retaliation to American strikes. Tehran claims to have pounded Al Zufair Naval Base in Bahrain, the headquarters of the US Navy 5th Fleet, the primary command center for American maritime operations across the Gulf. The IRGC claims to have destroyed Patriot air defense radars, weapons depots, satellite communication centers, drone command facilities, helicopter maintenance hangars, and even a base housing Piet surveillance aircraft. These battlefield claims have not been independently verified, and American authorities have not confirmed any damage to the designated facilities. As Iran expands its missile barrage across its neighbors, explosions have been reported near U.S. military facilities in Jordan and Kuwait. Tehran warns the operation remains active. It asserts additional phases could be unleashed if U.S. military actions persist. These Iranian attacks come in retaliation to one of the heaviest bombardment unleashed by American forces. The US launched a third consecutive night of attack on a civilian nuclear power plant along with Chabahar, Jas, Konark, Abu Musa and Bandar Abbas. In a major escalation, US used one-way attack sea drones for the first time to strike Bandar Abbas Naval Base in the Strait of Hormuz. As Trump shuts Hormuz for Iran and both sides trade deadly strikes, West Asia is now teetering on the edge of a wider war. Bureau report, Beyond World is One.
1: Balochistan is facing a seminal moment. Despite all attempts by the Pakistani Army Chief Asim Munir's forces to crush the dissenting voices, the unrest is now showing no signs of slowing down. A prominent human rights activist has declared that Pakistan has lost control over a majority of Balochistan. Namiriar Baloch, who had proclaimed the independence of Balochistan last year, claimed that rebel forces control nearly 85% of the province's territory. He also added that Balochistan has adopted its own national anthem, national flag and currency, and that is not all. According to him, the rebels also control Balochistan's gold and copper mines and over 150 gas fields and about 1,200 coal mines, calling upon the world to recognize Balochistan's independence. He asserted that nearly 500,000 personnel are ready to throw out the Pakistani forces from the province by the end of 2026. Now, this has come at a time when Balochistan remains on the boil. Last week, Pakistani military revealed that about 42 persons, most of whom were security personnel, were killed in three attacks by Baloch insurgents. In subsequent

0: operations, the Pakistani forces claim to have killed about 121 militants. Jamiat Ulema-e-Islam chief and veteran member of the parliament, Fazlur Rahman, admitted that Pakistan had lost grip over Balochistan.
1: Balochistan mein, Baloch ilaqon mein, bagawatein thi. Pura Baloch ilaqa Pakistan ke ikhtiyar se nikal chuka tha. Aaj bhi wahan par Pakistan hukumat ki koi writ maujood nahi hai.
0: While Balochistan's quest for freedom dates back to the inception of Pakistan, Islamabad has intensified its crackdown in the last few decades. The killing of Nawab Akbar Bukti, a former chief minister and the governor back in 2006, had further fueled the uprising against the Pakistani state. Enforced disappearances of Baloch people has become an international issue. Dr. Mehrang Baloch, who was at the forefront of raising such issues, was recently sentenced to life imprisonment. And this had provoked global outrage, with UN human rights experts dubbing this to be a travesty of justice and also an attempt to suppress peaceful protests. This year itself, Balochistan witnessed as many as about 334 incidents of killings. And according to the South Asia Terrorism Portal, 288 civilians and 520 security personnel have lost their lives. On the other hand, over 570 militants have been killed. Now, Pakistan has long struggled to contain activities of the Baloch rebels, which are seeking independence of Balochistan from the country. In the month of May, over 30 people were killed after a suicide bomber rammed an explosive-laden car into a train in Quetta, which was carrying Pakistani security personnel and their families. In January this year, the Baloch Liberation Army, or the BLA, killed about 17 Pakistani soldiers and executed 7 of them. The biggest blow to Munir's forces came last year, though, when BLA hijacked passenger train Jafar Express going from Quetta to Peshawar. Now, back then, it had reportedly taken 214 people, including military personnel, hostage for close to 30 hours. While the authorities highlighted that 18 soldiers and paramilitary personnel were killed and over 340 passengers were freed, the BLA said that its fighters had executed all hostages, as Pakistan did not agree for a prisoner exchange. Meanwhile, as Munir's forces continue its crackdown on peaceful protesters in Pakistan-occupied Kashmir, India has urged the international community to hold Pakistan fully accountable for
2: Pakistan's decades systemic exploitation, denial of fundamental rights and administrative oppression in areas under its illegal and forcible occupation. Rather than addressing the legitimate grievances of the local population, the Pakistani state has responded with excessive police brutality.
0: Now, even as turbulence is growing in Balochistan and POK, Munir's actions so far suggest that there is little likelihood of any change in its approach towards upholding the democratic rights of the people. Now, Washington's relationship with Baghdad is entering into a new phase. U.S. President Donald Trump has hosted Iraq's new Prime Minister Ali al-Zaidi to the White House, calling it the beginning of a new chapter in the Iraq ties. The meeting comes after Trump openly backed al-Zaidi's rise to power, mixing opposition to former Prime Minister Nouri al-Maliki, whom Washington has accused of being too close to Iran. During the move, Trump, in fact, struck an optimistic tone, declaring, "We love Iraq," before adding that the United States would be doing a lot of deals with Baghdad and that would be taking a lot of oil out.
3: Look, Baghdad, I think, and I and this country, we're going to make some tremendous music together. We haven't been dealing very much over the last 4 or 5 years with the previous administration. Iraq has tremendous potential because of their oil. And because of other things, but because of their oil. And we're going to be doing a lot of deals. We're going to create a lot of jobs for both countries. And we're going to be taking out a lot of oil.
0: Al-Zaidi, a businessman with no previous political experience, emerged as a compromise candidate after deadlock following Iraq's parliamentary elections. But beyond the warm words and handshakes on the table is, of course, Iran. Washington is expected to press Baghdad to disarm the Iran-backed militias operating inside Iraq, groups that have been accused of targeting U.S. military bases and diplomatic

facilities during the West Asia war. The Iraqi government has also set a September deadline for non-state armed groups to lay down their weapons, but several powerful militias have already rejected the demand. The Trump administration has made it clear that future U.S. decisions on security, assistance and bilateral cooperation will depend on whether Iraq acts against these Iran-backed groups. And tributes continue to pour in for Shri Nandakishore Goenka, the philanthropist and visionary who passed away in Mumbai on Monday. The patriarch of the SL Group family breathed his last peacefully at the age of 96.

Prime Minister Narendra Modi showered rich praise in his personal letter on Sri Nandakishore Goenka's blessed life, filled with selfless public service. PM Modi penned a touching condolence letter to SL Group Chairman and former lawmaker Dr. Subhash Chandra, paying condolences for the loss of his father. In his letter, PM wrote, and I quote, "He not only strengthened business traditions but also fulfilled his responsibilities towards society with sincerity. His service to the Rashtriya Swayamsevak Sangh, his organizational spirit and his commitment to the principle of nation first made his life an example of simplicity and public welfare." Born on September 28, 1930, Sri Nandakishore Goenka decided to devote his life to the grassroots social transformation of the society. Being a committed Swayamsevak of RSS, he spent years of his life organizing social events and promoting social harmony among people. The Rashtriya Swayamsevak Sangh, in a post on X, expressed grief over Sri Goenka's demise and lauded his efforts for social work and cowardice.

0: great philosopher. The mortal remains of Sri Goenka was brought from Mumbai to his hometown in Hisar on Tuesday. His last rites will be performed on Wednesday. The final rites will take place at Goenka Garden in Agroha Dham. Sri Nath Kishore Goenka's life was defined by strong values, humility, compassion, and unwavering dedication to serve the society. Through his quiet acts of generosity and dedication to community welfare, he touched the lives of many.
1: Now, Germany is planning to build a new military satellite constellation to strengthen early warning reconnaissance, detection, and secure communications in space. The move forms a part of Berlin's efforts to modernize its armed forces while also reducing dependence on any single satellite launch system, especially from the United States. The German Defense Minister Boris Pistorius announced the plan during a visit to space company OHB in Bremen. He said that rapid delivery of satellite constellations is essential to maintain operational readiness of Germany's armed forces. The Pistorius also described the country's new SATCOM BW communications satellites as a key building block of a fully networked military satellite architecture. The system is expected to provide independent global command and control capabilities while helping Germany meet its NATO commitments. The satellites are now scheduled to enter service in 2027.
2: With our new communications satellite SATCOM, we are now taking an important next step. They are a crucial, truly decisive component for our future fully networked satellite architecture. This ensures global leadership capability independently and autonomously, which is more important than ever, and we are fulfilling our NATO obligations.
1: Germany also plans to expand its capacity to launch military satellites. The government wants to develop more European launch options while also keeping the door open to non-European providers to avoid deepening, depending on a single launch system. OHB Chief Executive Marco Fuchs has said that Europe should prioritize rockets such as the Ariane 6, Italy's Vega and German micro-launchers. However, he said that the current European launch capacity would not be enough.

0: itself, meaning that US rockets and some Asian providers would also be needed. The folks further said that future satellite constellations should be designed to launch on multiple rocket types so that the missions can continue even if a particular launch vehicle becomes unavailable. And with that, it's a wrap on this edition of our newscast. Stay tuned.
1: Get the latest update.
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1: Credible, clear, continuous. 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Beyond World is one.
0: This is our brand new edition of South India, a daily dynamic show that will capture the pulse of the southern Indian state.
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1: Where darkness hides behind every corner. Where the truth is stranger than fiction. A show that dives deep into the stories which shock and mystify. The victims, the accused, and the sinister plot. Prime Crime is your front row seat to darkness.
6: Campaigns, elections, alliances, controversies, and power play. 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
1: From the bustling trading floors of Wall Street to the vibrant exchanges of Asian stock markets, WeOn breaks it down for you to make sense of what's happening. As we reveal the key factors behind events, strategic battles, and the game-changing business decisions that shape the world. We bring you all of this and more on World Business Watch.
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5: 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World is one.

welcome back and thank you for staying with us. This is watching time now for Pulse. I'm Eric Njoka, the headline. President Trump says he's scrapping a planned levy on ships transiting the Strait of Hormuz a day after he announced it and replaces the fee with trade deals with Gulf allies.

Iran media says explosions are heard Tuesday on Iran's Gulf island of Keshem near the Strait of Hormuz amid renewed hostilities between the U.S. and the Islamic Republic. Explosions also heard in Kuwait City as the Gulf nation's army announces for the second time in less than half an hour that it was intercepted. President Trump hosts Iraq's new Prime Minister Ali al-Zaidi at the White House. This is as the administration pursues a series of diplomatic engagements in Washington and Rome to address escalating tensions in West Asia.

Yemen's Iran-backed Houthis say they shot down a Saudi-operated reconnaissance drone as hostilities erupted a day earlier between the two sides for the first time in years. Russian Foreign Minister Sergei Lavrov accuses Ukraine of attacking commercial vessels in the Sea of Azov and the Black Sea in what he called acts of terrorism.

0: The Indian Ministry of External Affairs says that the passport is a document issued by the government to regulate the departure of Indian citizens from the country and not a citizenship proof. The statement came amid a raging debate over whether it can be used as a visa or a VE. Uber's power grid fails for the third time in less than 10 days, sparking another nationwide blackout. This is the third complete blackout of the Caribbean island since early July and the fifth since the start of this year. It showcases its military power and unity with allies, holding its largest ever Bastille Day parade with Ukraine's president guest of honor as European rearmament gathers pace in the face of Russia's war against Ukraine. West Asia is now teetering on the edge of a wider war. The U.S. has launched a fresh wave of strikes across Iran and Tehran. It has unleashed its advanced ballistic arsenal across U.S. bases in the Gulf in retaliatory attacks. Our next report decodes how the military confrontation is playing out between the U.S. and Iran in the region.
1: Missiles flying, drones swarming, a direct military confrontation is out in the open. Iran has unleashed Operation Nusra 2, its advanced ballistic missile arsenal that it has been secretly rebuilding over the past few months are on display. The IRGC claims to have fired Fatah, Khaybar Shikan, Fateh 110 and Zulfiqar missiles towards US bases in the Gulf in retaliation to American strikes. Tehran claims to have pounded Al Zufair Naval Base in Bahrain, the headquarters of the US Navy 5th Fleet, the primary command center for American maritime operations across the Gulf. The IRGC claims to have destroyed Patriot air defense radars, weapons depots, satellite communication centers, drone command facilities, helicopter maintenance hangars, and even a base housing Piet surveillance aircraft. These battlefield claims have not been independently verified, and American authorities have not confirmed any damage to the designated facilities. As Iran expands its missile barrage across its neighbors, explosions have been reported near U.S. military facilities in Jordan and Kuwait. Tehran warns the operation remains active. It asserts additional phases could be unleashed if U.S. military actions persist. These Iranian attacks come in retaliation to one of the heaviest bombardment unleashed by American forces. The U.S. launched a third consecutive night of attacks across Iran's southern coast. American forces hit targets in Bushehr, home to Iran's only civilian nuclear power plant, along with Chabahar, Jusk, Konark, Abu Musa, and Bandar Abbas. In a major escalation, US used one-way attack sea drones for the first time to strike Bandar Abbas Naval Base in the Strait of Hormuz. As Trump shuts Hormuz for Iran and both sides trade deadly strikes, West Asia is now teetering on the edge of a wider war. Bureau report, Vyond Walters 1.
0: Artificial intelligence was built to answer questions, solve problems, and boost productivity. But intelligence has no ideology. and that is becoming one of the biggest dangers. Security agencies are now confronting a chilling reality. Terror groups are trying to turn everyday AI chatbots into digital weapons.

0: The next terror attack may not begin inside a secret training camp. It could begin with a simple question typed into a chatbot. That is the warning emerging from a growing body of intelligence assessments. As artificial intelligence becomes widely available, extremist groups are increasingly testing its limits, probing whether it can help them plan, recruit, and refine attacks. According to a new research from the University of Cambridge, terror group Boko Haram is using ChatGPT, Claude, Gemini, Grok, Meta AI, and DeepSeek to assist in combat and day-to-day operations. The study, based on interviews with former Boko Haram members, claims that the group used AI to troubleshoot weapon malfunctions, analyze failed attacks, review battlefield footage, and improve tactics.
1: Former commanders say the chatbots act like helpful experts on how to make deadlier explosives and smarter battlefield moves. This surprising shift shows how everyday AI is falling into the hands of terrorists, a dangerous sign of what's threat to come.
0: Boko Haram emerged in northeastern Nigeria in the early 2000s and launched an insurgency in 2009 with the goal of establishing a hardline Islamist state. Since then, the conflict has claimed an estimated 43,000 lives and displaced more than 3 million people across Nigeria, Niger, Chad, and Cameroon. Now the concern is that terrorists are trying to make AI their assistant. Researchers warn that generative AI can rapidly process information, summarize technical material, translate extremist propaganda into multiple languages, and help create convincing fake identities for online recruitment. Deepfake technology is another growing threat. Experts fear AI-generated videos and cloned voices could be used to impersonate government officials, spread panic during crises, or issue fake military announcements designed to trigger confusion earlier or during an attack. Cybersecurity is another battlefield. Security analysts have warned that AI can help inexperienced hackers write malicious code faster, automate phishing campaigns, and identify software vulnerabilities. This is not just a theoretical concern. The United Nations, Europol, and several national security agencies have repeatedly warned that AI could amplify terrorism by accelerating propaganda, recruitment, operational planning, and disinformation if adequate safeguards are not enforced. Researchers have noted the risk of autonomous drones powered by AI being repurposed by non-state actors. The AI industry insists that guardrails are improving. Leading companies continuously update their models to reject requests involving weapons, explosives, and violent crimes. The uncomfortable truth is that the very intelligence built to help humanity is now being turned, prompt by prompt, into a weapon of war. And the race to build stronger guardrails is running behind schedule to break them. With Louisa Olanyi in Lagos, Bureau Report, VON, World is One.
2: Ukraine claims to have struck and sunk a Russian vessel in the Black Sea, hundreds of kilometers from the front line, Russian Border Guard patrol ship near the port city of Novorossiysk is allegedly resting on the seabed. If confirmed, the attack would mark another high-profile Ukrainian strike against Russian maritime assets. The Ukrainian Navy says the Russian Border Guard patrol ship, Izamrad, was hit by a Sagan 3000 sea drone off the coast of Novorossiysk. According to Kyiv, the strike sunk the vessel and left members of its crew dead and wounded. Ukraine also released satellite imagery, which allegedly shows the sunken ship. The picture carried a caption issuing a direct warning to Russia. And I quote, "We continue to reduce the potential of the Russian aggressor at sea." Moscow is yet to confirm or deny the incident. However, Russia's foreign minister Lavrov accused Ukraine of terrorism. He says Ukraine's actions go far beyond piracy and fall into the realm of terrorism.
3: What the Ukrainian regime is doing goes beyond even piracy. Pirates at least plunder and keep the spoils for themselves. But here, it benefits neither them nor anyone else. The goal is simply to cause damage and intimidate. It is terrorism, pure and simple. By the way, this happens in the Sea of Azov and the Black Sea, but also on the African continent. Wherever Ukrainians see an opportunity to inflict damage, as they think, to the Russian Federation, they will align themselves with anyone.
2: Kyiv also linked the ship to a 2018 maritime confrontation when Russian forces fired on and seized two Ukrainian gunboats and a tankboat in the Kerch Strait as they attempted to sail from Odessa to Mariupol. The Ukrainian Navy said the Izem Rad was part of the exchange. Chinese President Xi Jinping's anti-graft campaign continues to implicate top-ranked officials of the country's supreme governing body, the Politburo. Xi's anti-corruption purge has claimed another high-profile political figure, former Politburo member Ma Xingrui, has been expelled from the ruling Communist Party on corruption charges. The expulsion makes Ma the third sitting member of China's elite Politburo to be removed since 2025, underscoring Beijing's continuous drive against alleged corruption at the highest levels of power. Ma was placed under investigation in April over what authorities described as serious violations of law and discipline. This is the Communist Party's standard term for corruption-related offenses. Last month, he was also stripped of his membership in China's National Parliament. According to the inspection, Ma abused his position to secure benefits for others, interfered in the selection and appointment of officials, and improperly arranged government jobs. The investigation has also cast a wider shadow on several officials promoted after Ma became party chief of Xinjiang in 2021. Authorities further accused Ma of accepting illegal gifts, helping relatives buy property below market value and engaging in exchanges of power, money and sex. The case is the latest chapter in a campaign that has already targeted senior party leaders, government officials and top military commanders. Earlier this year, authorities opened a corruption investigation into senior general Zhang Youxia. Last year, former Central Military Commissioner Vice Chair Hu Weidong was expelled from the Communist Party. A series of mysterious deaths of terror operatives linked to Pakistan and Pakistan-occupied Kashmir over the past 3 years have dealt a serious blow to the organizations like Hizbul Mujahideen, Jaish-e-Mohammed, and Lashkar-e-Taiba. In one of the latest incidents, Abdul Majid, a Hizbul Mujahideen terrorist originally from Jammu and Kashmir's Poonch district, reportedly died under mysterious circumstances in Islamabad. Conflicting reports have emerged regarding the cause of his death, and Pakistani authorities have not issued any official clarification. The incident adds to a series of cases reported since 2023, in which dozens of terror-linked individuals have been killed across terror groups. Bashir Ahmad Pir Dean and Syed Khalid Raza of Al-Badr were found dead in February 2023. Later that year, Hussein Arai of Jamaat ud-Dawah and Mufti Kaisar Farooq of Lashkar-e-Taiba were killed in Karachi. In 2025, Maluna Hasif Ali and Saifullah Khalid of Lashkar-e-Taiba were also killed. Others reportedly killed include operatives and key

0: ranged from internal rivalries and criminal conflicts to actions by security operations. However, the continued elimination of key operatives has created significant pressure on terror groups operating against India. The hunger strike by Indian social activist Sonam Wangchuck, demanding the education minister's resignation over exam paper leaks, has entered its 17th day. His condition has worsened, prompting opposition leaders to urge him to call off the fast. Wangchuck has been fasting in central Delhi in solidarity with the founder of India's youth cockroach Janta Party, who is staging a sit-in protest demanding Education Minister Dharmendra Pradhan to step down over the leaks in May that affected millions of students, a rare show of defiance against Prime Minister Narendra Modi's ruling government.
1: Sonam Wangchuck has called for a march to Parliament on July 20. We've been informed because the government is not listening to us here. Perhaps it will listen when we reach the Parliament. They came to Parliament because of our votes, but now they refuse to hear us. What has made them so arrogant?
0: India's opposition leaders now have called on the resilient activist to call off the hunger strike. India's opposition leader and former chief of Uttar Pradesh, Akhilesh Yadav, called his life invaluable to the entire world, requesting him to end his hunger strike. Criticizing the BJP government, he labeled the regime as a principle-less and corrupt system. Former Chief Minister of Delhi and Aam Aadmi Party convener Arvind Kejriwal also emphasized that with Wangchuck's cause, urging him to break the hunger strike.
2: We support the cockroach Janta Party. Protest and stand by their demands. Immediately, and the system must be reformed to ensure paper leaks never happen again and students don't have to suffer like this. I also want to appeal to Sonam Wangchuck. It has been a long time now. You are an asset to the country. Please break your hunger strike. There are other ways to continue this protest.
0: Uddhav Thackeray's Shiv Sena also took a firm stand on the matter. Party leader Aditya Thackeray came out in support of Wangchuck and lakhs of students, or thousands of students. He called the ruling government irresponsible and pointed out the incapability of the education minister. The support did not remain confined to the political community alone. Several Bollywood celebrities, including Zinat Aman, Nasiruddin Shah and Abhay Dol, have voiced support for Wangchuck as concerns grow. They have urged authorities to engage in dialogue amid his own strike.
3: We the people of India having a
4: अगले आधा एक घंटे मंच सिर्फ और सिर्फ स्टूडेंट्स के लिए रिजर्व रहेगा
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0: Well, tributes continue to pour in for Sri Nand Kishore Goenka, the philanthropist and visionary who passed away in Mumbai on Monday. The patriarch of the SL family breathed his last peacefully at the age of 96.
5: Prime Minister Narendra Modi showered rich praise in his personal letter on Sri Nand Kishore Goenka's blessed life, filled with selfless public service. PM Modi penned a touching condolence letter to SL Group chairman and former lawmaker Dr. Subhash Chandra, paying condolences for the loss of his father. In his letter, PM wrote, and I quote, "He not only strengthened business traditions but also fulfilled his responsibilities towards society with sincerity. His service to the Rashtriya Swayamsevak Sangh, his organizational spirit and his commitment to the principle of nation first made his life an example of simplicity and public welfare." Born on September 28, 1930, Sri Nand Kishore Goenka decided to develop grassroots social transformation of the society. Being a committed Swayamsevak of

RSS, he spent years of his life organizing events and promoting social harmony among people. The Rashtriya Swayamsevak Sangh, in a post on X, expressed grief over Sri Goenka's demise and lauded his efforts for social work and cause.

0: People from all across thronged his ancestral home in Hisar to pay their last respects to the great philanthropist and visionary. The mortal remains of Sri Goenka was brought from Mumbai to his hometown in Hisar on Tuesday. It will be performed on Wednesday. The final rites will take place at Goenka Garden in Agroha Dham. Sri Nandkishore Goenka's life was defined by strong values, humility, compassion, and unwavering dedication to serve the society. Through his quiet acts of generosity and dedication to community welfare, he touched the lives of many.
1: And that's the latest on this edition of We On Pulse. Thank you for watching. I'm Eric Njoka. Stay with us. This is We On World is One. Bye-bye.
2: From the bustling trading floors of Wall Street to the vibrant exchanges of Asian stock markets, We On breaks it down for you to make sense of what's happening. 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We bring you all of this and more on World Business Watch.
3: Where darkness hides behind every corner. Where the truth is stranger than fiction. A show that dives deep into the stories which shock and mystify. The victims, the accused, and the sinister plot. Prime Crime is your front row seat to darkness.
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Hello, you're watching Race to Power. I'm Shreya Upadhyay. 79% Americans think that the Iran war will drag on much longer. And here's why this is significant. Remember, because this number was 65% in March, much below the current one. On Race to Power tonight, we decode what is making Americans increasingly cynical about President Trump's fight against Iran and why it matters ahead of the November midterm elections. We're also keeping a close eye on the UK. The UK is all set to get a new Prime Minister in Andy Burnham. He has won the massive backing of 340. We decode the math and the politics of UK's rather volatile. But first, let's talk about the Iran war. The uncertainty in West Asia and sporadic attacks by both America and Iran has once again put the world on an edge after just days of delicate ceasefire. But the ramifications are also being felt by American citizens, at least according to the latest Reuters Ipsos poll. The latest survey from this past weekend suggests that 79% Americans believe the Iran war will go on for an extended period of time. Now, this number is up from 69% in late March this year. Only 18% Americans believe that it will end in a few weeks. Only 37% of Americans polled approve of the latest U.S. strikes against Iran, while 58% disapprove of it. Meanwhile, when it comes to domestic ramifications, 60% Americans feel that gas prices will get worse after a year. Only 15% feel it will get better, while 16% feel that it will stay the same. Now, this poll, remember, has been conducted before the U.S. president's statement on exercising control over the Strait of Hormuz and charging 20% fee for safe navigation. Donald Trump on Monday this week positioned America as the guardian of the maritime passage and announced a fresh naval blockade on Iran. Iran has been quick to respond to Trump's statement. Iran's foreign minister, Abbas Araghchi, was quick to use Trump's own words to mock him and legitimize Iran's position as the guardian of the strait. But Abbas Araghchi also said in his statement that Iran will be rational in its fee charge, saying, and I quote him, 20% is, of course, too much. Asia, it is about the upcoming midterm election. Trump won the presidency on the promise of better economic conditions, no American involvement in the endless wars. Between those campaign promises in 2024 and the reality of 2026, a lot has clearly changed for American politics and its people.

0: Let me introduce my guest on the show tonight. Giorgio Caffiaro, professor at the Georgetown University and CEO of Gulf State Analytics, is joining us live on the broadcast from Washington, D.C. Giorgio, good evening. Welcome to Vyond. Good to have you back on the show. Can I start by asking you how you see these numbers? American citizens increasingly getting very cynical and pessimistic about how Donald Trump, their president, is approaching this entire war at the moment.
1: This conflict is clearly one that is not coming. Know exactly when it's going to wind down, but it seems as though the U.S. is caught in this Iranian trap of escalation. And this is not popular in the United States, I think, really as a consequence of the wars that took place after 9/11, so-called war on terror that brought the United States into these quagmires in Iraq and Afghanistan. The American public, by and large, is very skeptical about arguments that it is in the U.S. national interest to enter or start these protracted conflicts in West Asia. And we generally, we definitely know that the vast majority of Americans really saw this war that the U.S. and Israel carried out against Iran in late February as a war of choice, not one that was necessary for the security interests. And as it is going to, well, it seems to clearly be continuing, not really with any end in sight. Mm-hmm. And I think many Americans are very worried about the economic consequences of this war's continuation.
0: That's right, Giorgio. And, you know, that is what I was coming to next, because the kind of promises that Donald Trump made during his presidential campaign included no wars, but it also had a lot of emphasis on cost of living and, you know, how the shelves there, the products on the shelves at markets will cost much lesser for American citizens. The midterms are approaching. Have the Democrats been able to convince American citizens that the Republicans and the Trump administration have not done well on those promises? In fact, on the contrary, prices have increased because of the wars?
1: Well, without making predictions about how these races in November are going to result, I think we can definitely say that the American Iran is one that will certainly hurt Republicans who have been supportive of Trump's war, which certainly includes the vast majority of Republicans, even though there have been some notable exceptions. I think key question would be is if the Trump administration is able to wind down this conflict quickly, which I do not expect. But if that were to happen, I think that could certainly limit the political damage come November. But I agree with the majority of Americans whom you cited at the beginning of your program. I do not expect this conflict to wind down anytime soon. I think probably for many weeks, many months ahead, the war is going to be continuing in one form or another. And I do think that Republicans who have been supportive of this war will be paying a price in November.
0: All right. So we'll have to wait and see how this really goes for the Democrats in November. Giorgio, I'll leave it here. Thanks very much for joining us at the moment.
1: Thank you.
0: All right, with that, let's hear other updates. Mexico has raised serious concerns over the country's nationals who have either died in custody of ICE or lost their lives in active ICE operations across the United States. On Monday this week, the Mexican president, Claudia Sheinbaum, called the latest Mexican national's death in Texas an execution and said that the country has filed a criminal complaint in the United States over 17 dead Mexican citizens.
2: Well, this is today's information. I want to tell you that today the Foreign Ministry will file complaints with the U.S. Department of Justice and state prosecutors over the deaths of 17 Mexican nationals, including the most recent one, executed.
0: Mexico's government, 14 nationals have died in ICE custody, while three others were killed during ICE raids and arrests. The most recent case involving a Mexican national is from a week ago, when U.S. Immigrant and Customs Enforcement officials shot and killed Mexican national Lorenzo Araujo in Dallas.

35-year-old was an illegal in the United States, but was close to obtaining American residency. Araujo's death triggered several protests, not just in Dallas, but other parts of the American state of Texas. While ICE claims that its officials were under threat of being run over by the Mexican immigrant's car, his family questioned the claim after eyewitnesses said that no ICE agent was standing close to the vehicle. Britain is on course to get a new prime minister, with Andy Burnett all but certain to take over as leader of the ruling Labour Party. The former Greater Manchester mayor has secured an overwhelming majority of Labour MPs' nominations, leaving no viable challenger in the leadership race. Andy Burnham received the backing of 322 Labour MPs on the opening day of nominations and added 27 more endorsements by Monday. With a total of 349 nominations from Labour's 403 MPs, no rival can now secure the 81 nominations required to enter. Now, this overwhelming support effectively clears Burnham's path to the party's leadership. The 56-year-old is expected to formally become Labour leader later this week before succeeding Keir Starmer as UK's Prime Minister next Monday and becoming Britain's seventh Prime Minister in just the last 10 years. Keir Starmer announced his resignation last month, remember, following months of mounting pressure over a series of scandals, policy reversals and political setbacks. Labour nominations close on Thursday this week, but with no challenger able to qualify, Andy Burnham is expected to be confirmed unopposed at a special party conference on Friday. He's then expected to formally take office as Britain's Prime Minister on the 20th, which will make him in just 10 years. Another chapter in the country's turn to escape. Focus now, Israel is head for elections in just over 3 months from now. The heated contest

focus now. Israel is head for elections in just over 3 months from now. The heated contest, the passing of this law, Shas and the United Torah Judaism, their weight behind Benjamin Netanyahu in the upcoming polls. The new law will overturn Supreme Court's verdict, making military conscription mandatory for ultra-Orthodox Jews. The legislation sparked fierce criticism from the opposition as well as from within Netanyahu's Likud party. But some leaders of Netanyahu's Likud party are criticizing the move. One lawmaker, Dan Eloz, also resigned from the party. Netanyahu's rival for Prime Minister's seat, Gary Eisenkot, called Benjamin Netanyahu a coward and called the law a stain that won't be erased. He also accused Netanyahu of using the Knesset to push through laws that are detrimental to the army. Former Israeli Prime Minister Naftali Bennett also lashed out at Netanyahu. He vowed to repeal the law if he comes to power this October. Naftali Bennett is running for the prime ministership in alliance with Yair Lapid's Yesh Atid party. Leader of the opposition, Yair Lapid, meanwhile, questioned Netanyahu's absence during the vote. He announced the launch of Together We Will Repair campaign against Netanyahu's ruling coalition for the upcoming election. Now, Benjamin Netanyahu's re-election bid, two former prime ministers joining hands, and a former IDF chief who lost his son during the Gaza war joining Israel's race to power. Clearly, the state seems to be set for a high-stakes electoral battle this October. Chinese President Xi Jinping's anti-graft campaign continues to implicate top-ranked officials of the country's supreme governing body, the Politburo. Xi's anti-corruption purge has claimed another high-profile political figure. Former Politburo member Ma Xingrui has been expelled from the ruling Communist Party on corruption charges. The expulsion makes Ma the third sitting member of China's elite Politburo to be removed since 2025, clearly underscoring Beijing's continuous drive against alleged corruption at the highest levels of power. Ma was placed under investigation in April over what authorities describe as serious violations of law and discipline. This is the Communist Party's standard term for corruption-related offences. Last month, he was also stripped of his membership in China's National Parliament. According to the Central Commission for Discipline Inspection, Ma abused his position to secure benefits for others, interfered in the selection and appointment of officials, and improperly arranged government jobs. The investigation has also cast a wider shadow. Several officials promoted after Ma, remember, became party chief of Xinjiang in 2021. Authorities further accuse Ma of accepting illegal gifts, helping relatives buy property below market value, and engaging in exchanges of power, money, and sex. Now, the case is the latest chapter in the campaign that has already targeted senior party leaders, government officials, and top military commanders. Earlier this year, authorities opened up a corruption probe into senior general Zhang Youxia. Last year, former Central Military Commission Vice Chair Hu Weidong was expelled from the Communist Party. A new political alliance is reviving one of Sri Lanka's most sensitive debates. More than 17 years after Sri Lanka's civil war ended, the country's Tamil-speaking minorities are now making a fresh push for greater political autonomy. Six Tamil and Muslim parties have formed a united alliance urging the government to adopt a new constitution, hold long-delayed provincial elections and fulfill promises of devolving power to the regions. The group collectively represents more than a quarter of Sri Lanka's 22 million population. President Anuradha Kumarasamy's government is facing growing pressure. Tamil parties have asked him to deliver on its promise to devolve power and address the long unresolved issues from the country's ethnic conflict. Remember, Sri Lanka's civil war lasted for more than 25 years, claiming over 100,000 lives before ending in May 2009. But it ended when the government forced defeat. In fact, the government forces defeated the Tamil Tiger rebels. Moderate Tamil parties have abandoned secessionist demands, but they continue to see

0: seek self-governance within a united Sri Lanka. A key demand is the holding of provincial council elections, which have been delayed for more than a decade. The provincial councils, remember, were created under a 1987 devolution plan, which was essentially designed to give limited autonomy to Tamil majority areas. The Alliance Security Forces to vacate private land in former war zones, return it to the rightful owners. Right, shifting our focus now to India, a fake post and a real reaction by Jammu and Kashmir's chief minister has now triggered a political storm between the Union Territories ruling party, the National Conference, and the opposition Bharatiya Janata Party. The latest flashpoint is Chief Minister Omar Abdullah's social media remark on a parody post of US President Donald Trump. This has prompted the BJP to demand that he be booked for sedition. The BJP has alleged that Omar Abdullah was deliberately attempting to internationalize an internal matter of India for narrow political gains. As per the party, invoking a foreign leader in connection with the Jammu and Kashmir issue is highly unfortunate and reflects a dangerous political mindset. The Bharatiya Janata Party, remember, which is in power at the national level, serves the role of opposition in the valley. The remarks targeting Omar Abdullah come as a response to these two words on social media platform X. In this post, as you can see, Omar Abdullah has reacted to a mock post with Donald Trump's name, which talks about returning statehood for Jammu and Kashmir. To it, CM Abdullah remarked, and I quote him, "If only." Now, the National Conference is scheduled to hold a protest in the national capital on the 20th of July. The Bharatiya Janata Party has claimed that the protest is a deliberate attempt to shift attention away from the demonstrations taking place in Pakistan-occupied Kashmir.
1: They want foreign leaders to interfere in India's democracy. We have also sent a legal notice to Omar Abdullah seeking an apology, failing which we will file a defamation suit. We will also initiate legal action against him for allegedly using AI to involve Trump.
0: The National Conference, however, has strongly rejected the BJP's allegations. Party leaders said the NC has made immense sacrifices over the last three decades to uphold democracy in Jammu and Kashmir. They allege that in the recent years, several former militants have joined the BJP. The NC also claimed that if the records of BJP workers in Jammu and Kashmir were scrutinized, many would face criminal proceedings, with several FIRs allegedly pending against them across the Union Territory.
2: Many cases are still pending against people who have joined the BJP, including former militants and those once accused of working for Pakistan. If anyone should face sedition charges, it should be those individuals. The National Conference has made sacrifices and has always stood by India's democracy. If anyone is an enemy of democracy, it is the BJP.
0: And our special correspondent Idris Lone has sent us this report from Srinagar with more details. Take a look.
3: There seems to be no end to the tug of war between the National Conference and Bharatiya Janata Party in Jammu and Kashmir. After the defamation suit, now BJP has called for sedition charges against the Chief Minister of Jammu and Kashmir. They say that he's invoked foreign leadership like Trump in the internal matters of the country. Meanwhile, the National Conference says that they don't need to take any lessons from the Bharatiya Janata Party. With video journalist Firoz Idris Lone for Vyond World is One.
0: Moving on, Hungary's parliament has voted to remove President Tamás Hayuk, marking a major political shake-up as Prime Minister Peter Magyar moves to dismantle the legacy of former leader Viktor Orbán. The constitutional amendment now puts the spotlight on whether Hayuk will step down or trigger a constitutional standoff. Hungary's parliament, remember, has approved a constitutional amendment to remove President Hayuk from office in one of the biggest political changes since Prime Minister Magyar came to power. The amendment passed by 139 votes to 6, with lawmakers from Magyar's Tisza party applauding the result. Magyar declared the vote marked the completion of reform aimed at dismantling what he called the Orbán regime.
2: Today's amendment to the Basic Law was about several things: the mandate of the current President of the Republic

0: will be terminated. We will return the institutions of the state, primarily the presidency, to the Hungarian people. We will set limits on power.
1: The president now has 5 days to either resign or sign the amendment into law. If he refuses, the government says it will begin impeachment proceedings, raising the possibility of a constitutional crisis. President Sulyuk, remember, has rejected the government's accusations, saying that Prime Minister Magyar is making false claims to manipulate public opinion. Former Prime Minister Viktor Orbán's Fidesz party, meanwhile, boycotted this vote, calling the amendment autocratic and warning that it could set a dangerous precedent. The reforms come after Magyar's election victory in April this year on a promise to reverse Viktor Orbán's 16 years in power. The amendment also introduces term limits for lawmakers and creates a new anti-corruption office with sweeping powers as the government pushes broader constitutional reforms. With that, it's a wrap on this edition of Race to Power. Thank you very much for joining us tonight. Bye-bye.

0: 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Stories that analyze global and domestic politics. 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This is Race to Power. 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
2: 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World is One. From the bustling trading floors of Wall Street to the vibrant exchanges of Asian stock markets, WEON breaks it down for you to make sense of what's happening. As we reveal the key factors behind events, strategic battles, and the game-changing business decisions that shape the world. We bring you all of this and more on World Business Watch.
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1: Where darkness hides behind every corner. Where the truth is stranger than fiction. A show that dives deep into the stories which shock and mystify. The victims, the accused, and the sinister plot. Prime Crime is your front row seat to darkness.
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0: Hello and a very warm welcome. You're watching Beyond World is One. I'm Adhya Shunesha. Let's start the show by looking at the headlines. U.S. forces strike Iran for a fourth day, targeting areas near Bandar Abbas and Keshm Island. CENTCOM confirms the strikes and a newly reimposed naval blockade aimed to stop Iranian attacks on commercial shipping in Hormuz Strait.
1: We're going to knock out all their power plants. We're going to knock out all their bridges unless they get to the table and negotiate.
0: U.S. President Donald Trump threatens to expand U.S. airstrikes next week to destroy Iran's power plants and bridges unless they negotiate. Well, this follows the collapse of a ceasefire over control of the Strait of Hormuz. Iran's state media releases footage showing drones attacking U.S. Azraq base in Jordan as Tehran says it launched a seventh wave of drone strikes targeting the base, claiming it hit F-18 positions, accommodation buildings and equipment hangars.

Axios reports Donald Trump tells Israeli PM to withdraw troops from Lebanon and Syria, warning that IDF presence in Syrian territory causes tension, telling Netanyahu they don't want you there, you should redeploy.

Ukraine says Russian attacks on three merchant grain ships in Black Sea and Odessa region kills three people, including a captain. A drone strikes a Marshall Island flagged ship, while two other vessels are hit along export corridors.

Spain and Gibraltar enters a new era of long-standing border and customs checks that are officially lifted. Vehicles and pedestrians cross freely for the first time at midnight, prompting celebrations and declaration that Europe is back.

Cuba suffers third nationwide blackout in less than 10 days after its power grid collapses. The cause remains unknown, while fuel shortages continue to slow restoration efforts amid island's worsening economic crisis under U.S. pressure.

Americans could soon face gasoline prices above $4 a gallon as rising tensions between the US and Iran disrupt global oil supplies. Analysts warn higher fuel costs could add to inflation pressures and strain household budgets.

Spain advanced to the World Cup final by defeating France 2-0, ending the time champions' title hopes. Mikel Oyarzabal and Pedro Porro scored for Spain, who will face either England or Argentina in the final match.

0: Well, let's start with the updates coming in from West Asia. U.S. President Donald Trump has warned that he would broaden military strikes on Iran next week if Tehran fails to reach a deal. Well, he identified power plants and bridges, which were identified as potential targets. Now, this as U.S. launched strikes against Iran for the fourth day in a row. The U.S. Central Command says that the latest round was aimed at degrading Iranian capabilities used to attack commercial shipping in the Strait of Hormuz. Now, the strikes came as U.S. blockade on Iranian ports came into effect. Iranian state media reported explosions near the port city of Bandar Abbas, on the Gulf island of Kashmir near the Strait of Hormuz, and other locations. State news agency IRNA later said that Iranian forces launched a drone attack on a military base in Jordan that hosts American warplanes. Jordanian army had previously said it had shot down four missiles from Iran. Explosions were also heard in Kuwait as the Gulf Nations army said it was intercepting hostile projectiles. Iran's Revolutionary Guards have warned that attacks will continue until final victory. Fearing strikes on Israeli territory, Prime Minister Benjamin Netanyahu has warned Iran that Israel would deliver a heavy blow if attacked. Now, the strikes and counter-strikes come as Trump said he was scraping a planned levy on ships passing through the Strait of Hormuz that he announced a day ago, replacing the fee with trade deals with the Gulf. Listen in.
1: All by different people, different countries, kings and emirs and all of the people that we all know and we all love, and they've been very strong partners. And they said, we'd love to do it a different way. We'd love to invest in the United States with billions and billions of dollars and continue our record-setting, because there's never been a time like this with the United States, with the factories, with the plants, with everything else. And we would like to invest tremendously in the United States as opposed to charging a fee.
0: Well, Iran reacted with the country's Deputy Foreign Minister Kazim Gharibabadi saying the U.S. decision to renew the blockade has in a way dismantled the Islamabad Memorandum. Admiral Brad Cooper, who's the head of CENTCOM, said in a statement on Tuesday that over the past 1 week, Iran had intentionally targeted civilians across the region by attacking seven commercial ships, resulting in nearly a dozen civilian crew members killed, missing or injured. If we speak of Tuesday, according to the International Maritime Organization,

0: Iran hit two ships in Hormuz, killing two crew members. Kuwait said one of its naval vessels was struck during an Iranian missile and drone barrage, wounding four crew members. The United Nations, meanwhile, has condemned the return to wider hostilities, calling it a huge setback for civilians in the region and beyond. And for more on this, our correspondent Susan Tarani has sent us this report from New York. Listen.
1: The United States has carried out more strikes against Iran and begun a blockade of Iranian ports. The focus is now shifting from the latest exchange of strikes to how far President Trump is prepared to take this conflict. In an interview with Fox News, he did not rule out deploying ground troops, even as Washington says its immediate objective is to protect commercial shipping and weaken Iran's ability to threaten the Strait of Hormuz. But analysts warn that airstrikes and a naval blockade may not be enough to secure the waterway permanently. A ground operation would dramatically raise the risk of American casualties in a wider regional war. The key question is whether this military pressure forces Iran back to the negotiating table or locks both sides into a longer and far more costly confrontation. Susan Tahrani reporting from Vancouver for We On, World is One.
0: Well, moving on now, Washington's relationship with Baghdad is entering a new phase. Now, U.S. President Donald Trump has hosted Iraq's new Prime Minister Ali al-Zaidi to the White House, calling it the start of a new chapter in U.S.-Iraq ties. Now, the meeting comes after Trump openly backed al-Zaidi's rise to power, making no secret of his opposition to former Prime Minister Nouri al-Maliki, whom Washington accuses of being too close to Iran. Now, during the welcome, Trump struck an optimistic tone, declaring, "We love Iraq," before adding that the United States would be doing a lot of deals with Baghdad and that it would be taking a lot of oil out.
2: Look, Baghdad, I think, and I and this country, we're going to make some tremendous music together. We haven't been dealing very much over the last 4 or 5 years with the previous administration. Iraq has tremendous potential because of their oil and because of other things, but because of their oil. And we're going to be doing a lot of deals. We're going to create a lot of jobs for both countries, and we're going to be taking out a lot of oil.
0: Al-Zaidi, a businessman with no previous political experience, emerged as a compromise candidate after months of political deadlock following Iraq's parliamentary elections. But beyond the warm words and handshakes, the biggest issue on the table is Iran. Well, Washington is expected to press Baghdad to disarm Iran-backed militias operating inside Iraq, groups that have been accused of targeting U.S. military bases and diplomatic facilities during the West Asia war. The Iraqi government has set a September deadline for non-state armed groups to lay down their weapons, but several powerful militias have already rejected the demand. The Trump administration has made it clear that future U.S. decisions on security, assistance and bilateral cooperation will depend on whether Iraq acts against these Iran-backed groups. Russian attacks on a merchant ship in southern Ukraine and two others in the Black Sea have killed three people, including a captain from one of the two merchant ships struck earlier. According to the head of the region's military administration, Oleg Kiper, Russia launched a new attack on port infrastructure in the Odessa region. Now, during the attack, a drone struck a civilian ship flying the flag of the Marshall Islands, causing fire and killing two people on board. He said that earlier, two Tanzanian and Liberian-flagged merchant ships had also been hit, killing the captain of the ship and wounding three others. The incident had prompted evacuation of the remaining 11 crew members. Kiper said that the ships targeted in the Black Sea were sailing along corridors designated for the export of Ukrainian grain. He added that Russia was targeting against peaceful populations, civilian shipping and global food security, and termed it a war crime. The attack came after drones operated by the Ukrainian Special Operations Forces targeted 116 Russian vessels in the Sea of Azov over the past 9 days. Russian Foreign Minister Sergei Lavrov has accused Ukraine of attacking commercial vessels in the Sea of Azov and the Black Sea in what he called acts of terrorism.
3: What the Ukrainian regime is doing goes beyond even piracy. Pirates at least plunder and keep the spoils for themselves. But here, it benefits neither them nor anyone else. The goal is simply to cause damage and intimidate. It is terrorism, pure and simple. By the way, this happens in the Sea of Azov and the Black Sea, but also on the African continent.
0: On Tuesday, Ukraine's Air Force intercepted 5 ballistic missiles launched by Russia, although other missiles and drones got through and hit warehouses and a school in capital Kyiv. It was the first time in almost 2 weeks that Ukraine said it had downed Russian ballistic missiles, which are harder to stop than drones or cruise missiles. Well, amid these developments, Ukrainian President Volodymyr Zelensky was in Paris as the guest of honor for France's Bastille Day parade, which was held a day after Macron hosted a new summit of Ukraine's allies. Around 500 soldiers from Coalition of the Willing, mainly comprising of European nations supporting Ukraine, marched symbolically, while 25 Ukrainian soldiers followed the troops of coalition members. Under the new agreements formalized by Kyiv and Paris, Ukraine will use a European loan facility to buy next-generation Franco-Italian air defense systems and French Rafale fighter jets, while also securing approval to produce key Western missiles domestically. Ukraine would order an initial 16 Rafale aircraft, the first tranche of a planned fleet of 100 announced in November 2025, financed through the European Union's Ukraine Support Loan Program. Previously, Zelensky announced that Ukraine is joining with 9 other nations to form a coalition that will build a shared ballistic missile shield for Europe.

0: Well, our next story is from India. In a sequence of events that may resemble a thriller film, American national Jordan Brown was caught in India at the border without a passport while trying to cross into Nepal. Now, this unfolded 3 days ago when India's Sashastra Seema Bal, or SSB, noticed Brown moving towards the border in Maharajganj district of Uttar Pradesh. After he attempted to flee from the scene, he was arrested and taken to the agency's headquarters for questioning. However, his travel history has deepened the mystery. Brown told the UP police that he initially traveled to Thailand on a tourist visa, where he claimed to have lost his passport. And from there, he reached Sri Lanka via the sea route. Subsequently, he claimed to have arrived in the Indian state of Goa on 2nd of November last year, again via sea. While he stayed in Goa for a long time, he then reportedly moved to Bengaluru. Now, as per reports, he boarded a bus to reach Lucknow on 8th of July before proceeding to Gorakhpur, from where he hailed a taxi to reach the Nepal border. According to a senior UP police official, the US national has been booked under sections dealing with entering India without a valid passport. If proven guilty, he faces up to 5 years in jail and a fine up to 5 lakh rupees. What has added to the intrigue is that a number of claims by Brown are yet to be verified.
1: His claims are currently being verified. A case has been registered against him at the Sonauli police station under sections 21-23 of the Immigration and Foreigners Act for entering India without valid documents, and further legal proceedings are underway.
0: Well, for instance, he reportedly told the investigators that he served in US Navy and Special Forces for 6 years and quit military service nearly 2 years ago. Well, he also claimed to have traveled to 70 countries. Well, this is not all. According to Brown,

he married an Indian yoga instructor hailing from Uttarakhand in October 2024. But why did he want to visit Nepal? Brown said that he wanted to meet a Nepalese national called Naz, whom he had met in Goa earlier. However, he was unable to provide any address or other details about this individual. Now, the US Embassy has been informed of his arrest. While no national security threat has come to the fore in this case so far, concerns are being raised over foreigners moving across India under suspicious circumstances. For instance, in March this year, NIA arrested US citizen Matthew Aaron Van Dyke along with six Ukrainian nationals for allegedly entering India from Myanmar through the Mizoram border. According to the agency, they were part of a conspiracy to carry out terrorist activities against India.

0: The next terror attack may not begin inside a secret training camp. It could begin with a simple question typed into a chatbot. That is the warning emerging from a growing body of intelligence assessments. As artificial intelligence becomes more powerful and widely available, extremist groups are increasingly testing its limits, probing whether it can help them plan, recruit, and refine attacks. According to a new research from the University of Cambridge, terror group Boko Haram is using ChatGPT, Claude, Gemini, Grok, Meta AI, and DeepSeek to assist in combat and day-to-day operations. The study, based on interviews with former Boko Haram members, claims that the group used AI to troubleshoot weapon malfunctions, analyze failed attacks, review battlefield footage, and improve tactics.
1: Former commanders say the chatbots act like helpful experts on how to make deadlier explosives and smarter battlefield moves. This surprising shift shows how everyday AI is falling into the hands of terrorists, a dangerous sign of what's threat to come.
0: Boko Haram emerged in northeastern Nigeria in the early 2000s and launched an insurgency in 2009 with the goal of establishing a hardline Islamist state. Since then, the conflict has claimed an estimated 43,000 lives and displaced more than 3 million people across Nigeria, Niger, Chad, and Cameroon. Now the concern is that terrorists are trying to make AI their assistant. Researchers warn that generative AI can rapidly process information, summarize technical material, translate extremist propaganda into multiple languages, and help create convincing fake identities for online recruitment. Deepfake technology is another growing threat. Experts fear AI-generated videos and cloned voices could be used to impersonate government officials, spread panic during crises, or issue fake military announcements designed to trigger confusion earlier or during an attack. Cybersecurity is another battlefield. Security analysts have warned that AI can help inexperienced hackers write malicious code faster, automate phishing campaigns, and identify software vulnerabilities. This is not just a theoretical concern. The United Nations, Europol, and several national security agencies have repeatedly warned that AI could amplify terrorism by accelerating propaganda, recruitment, operational planning, and disinformation if adequate safeguards are not enforced. Researchers have also highlighted the risk of autonomous drones powered by AI being repurposed by non-state actors. The AI industry insists that guardrails are improving. Leading companies continuously update their models to reject requests involving weapons, explosives, and violent crimes. The uncomfortable truth is that the very intelligence built to help humanity is now being turned, prompt by prompt, into a weapon of war. And the race to build stronger guardrails is running behind schedule to break them. With Louisa Olanyi in Lagos, Bureau Report, VON, World is One.

0: suffering from an illness. Well, Rice had a stomach bug after England's round of 16 win against Mexico. England head coach Thomas Tuchel revealed that Rice was bedridden for 3 days leading up to the quarterfinal against Norway. Well, Rice is still included in the starting 11 for the quarterfinal, but he could only play for 45 minutes and was taken off at halftime. However, Rice is believed to have made a full recovery and took part in training sessions on Monday. It is believed he will be fit to start against the reigning world champions. Coach Thomas will have nearly his entire squad available for selection. With only the suspended Jarrell Kuansa and Jordan Henderson unavailable.
1: Yeah, I think that, like the manager said, the mentality we have in abundance and the togetherness we have. But we're not the finished article. We always want to improve. We're in the semi-final. We always want to keep improving as a team. And the cream rises to the top, and we'll always keep working hard to keep improving, because you don't want to just think, oh yeah, the job's done against Norway. We've got to improve for the next game and the next game after that. So yeah.
0: And that is it in this edition. News and updates will continue on the other side. Keep watching Beyond World is One.

England have received a boost ahead of their World Cup semi-final clash against Argentina. Midfielder Declan Rice is expected to feature after recovery.

0: The Earth is sending distress signals. Wildfires, droughts, and melting glaciers. Can we reverse the damage? Explore the harrowing effects of climate change. It's a wake-up call, global emergency. Climate Tracker on WEON World is One.
1: From the bustling trading floors of Wall Street to the vibrant exchanges of Asian stock markets, WEON breaks it down for you to make sense of what's happening. 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We bring you all of this and more on World Business Watch.
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7: Where darkness hides behind every corner. Where the truth is stranger than fiction. A show that dives deep into the stories which shock and mystify the victims, the accused, and the sinister float. Prime Crime is your front row seat to darkness.

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1: The earth is sending distress signals. Wildfires, droughts, and melting glaciers. Can we reverse the damage?

0: Welcome back, viewers. You're watching Beyond World is One. This is World DNA, the show that gets you ahead of the rest. I'm Shivan Janno.
1: And I'm Samiksha Srivastava. On the show today, U.S. military carried out a fresh round of strikes against Iran and reimposed a naval blockade to prevent ships from sailing to or from the country's ports. In fact, President Trump has even told Fox News that he would expand the strikes on Iran next week, targeting power plants and bridges if Tehran does not make a deal. Tracking all those developments on the show today.
0: Also on World DNA, we're tracking the latest coming in from the Russia-Ukraine front. Russia has accused Ukraine of terrorism over its escalating attacks on the shipping in the Sea of Azov. And this comes as Ukrainian drones hit 11 Russian vessels in the Sea of Azov overnight, with reports suggesting shipping in the sea remains restricted since the 10th of July. There's more on that front. Let's start with the headlines first. This is World DNA.
1: Kuwait says its air defenses intercepted Iranian attack drones, while Bahrain activates air raid sirens and urges residents to seek shelters after fresh U.S. strikes in Iran. Both Gulf states heighten security amid escalating tensions.

0: U.S. forces strike Iran for a fourth day, targeting areas near Bandar Abbas and Keshem Island. CENTCOM confirms the strikes, and a newly reimposed naval blockade aims to stop Iranian attacks on commercial shipping in the Hormuz Strait.
1: We're going to knock out all their power plants. We're going to knock out all their bridges unless they get to the table and negotiate.
2: Donald Trump threatens to expand U.S. airstrikes next week to destroy Iran's power plants and bridges unless they negotiate. This follows a collapse of a ceasefire over control of the Strait of Hormuz.
0: Iran state media releases footage showing drones attacking U.S. Azraq base in Jordan as Tehran says that it launched a seventh wave of drone strikes targeting the base, claiming that it hit F-18 positions, accommodation, buildings and equipment hangars.

Axios reports Donald Trump told Israeli Prime Minister to withdraw troops from Lebanon and Syria, warning that IDF presence in Syrian territory causes tension, telling Netanyahu they do not want you there, you should redeploy.

Ukraine says Russian attacks on three merchant grain ships in the Black Sea and Odessa region killed three people, including a captain, a drone strikes a Marshall Islands flagged ship, while two other vessels are hit along export corridors.

0: Cuba suffers a third nationwide blackout in less than 10 days after its power grid collapsed. The cause remains unknown, while fuel shortages continue to slow restoration efforts amid island's worsening economic crisis under U.S. pressure.
1: Americans could soon face gasoline prices above $4 a gallon as rising tensions between US and Iran disrupt global oil supplies yet again. Analysts warn higher fuel costs could add to inflation pressures and strain household budgets.
0: And Spain advanced to the World Cup final by defeating France 2-0, ending the two-time champions' title hopes. Mikel Oyarzabal and Pedro Porro scored for Spain, who will face either England or Argentina in the final match.

0: All right, let's start with the updates coming in from West Asia. For now, U.S. President Donald Trump has warned that he would broaden military strikes on Iran in the coming week. And this is if Tehran fails to reach a deal.
1: Well, he identified power grids and bridges as potential targets. And this as U.S. launched strikes against Iran for the fourth consecutive day. U.S. Central Command said that the latest round was aimed at degrading Iranian capabilities used to attack commercial shipping in the Strait of Hormuz. The strikes came as U.S. blockade on Iranian ports came into effect.
0: Iranian state media reported explosions near the port city of Bandar Abbas on the Gulf island of Keshem near the Strait of Hormuz and other locations. State news agency IRNA later said that Iranian forces launched a drone attack on a military base in Jordan that hosts American warplanes. Jordanian army had previously said that it had shot down four missiles from Iran.
1: Explosions were also heard in Kuwait as the Gulf nation's army said that it was intercepting hostile projectiles. Iran's Revolutionary Guards have warned that attacks will continue unless their final victory.
0: Fearing strikes on Israeli territory, the Israeli Prime Minister has warned Iran that Israel would deliver a heavy blow if it is attacked. And these strikes and counterstrikes come as Trump said that he was scrapping a planned levy on ships passing through the Strait of Hormuz that he announced just a day ago, replacing the fee with trade deals with the Gulf instead.
2: I was called by different people, different countries, kings and emirs and all of the people that we all know and we all love. And they've been very strong partners. And they said, we'd love to do it a different way. We'd love to invest in the United States with billions and billions of dollars and continue our record setting, because there's never been a time like this with the United States, with the factories, with the plants, with everything else. And we would like to invest tremendously in the United States as opposed to charging a fee.
1: Well, Iran has responded with the country's deputy foreign minister saying that the U.S. decision to renew the blockade has in a way dismantled the Islamabad memorandum. Admiral Brad Cooper, who is the head of CENTCOM, said in a statement on Tuesday that over the past 1 week, Iran had intentionally targeted civilian areas across the region by attacking as many as seven commercial ships that resulted in nearly a dozen civilian crew members killed, missing or injured.
0: Now, just yesterday, according to the International Maritime Organization, Iran hit two ships in the Strait of Hormuz, killing two crew members. Kuwait said that one of its naval vessels was struck during an Iranian missile and drone barrage, wounding four crew members.
1: United Nations, meanwhile, has condemned the return of wider hostilities, calling it a huge setback for civilians in the region and beyond. And getting us the latest on Iran-US tensions is our correspondent Susan Tehrani, who sent us this report from Vancouver.
3: The United States has carried out more strikes against Iran and begun a blockade of Iranian ports. The focus is now shifting from the latest exchange of strikes to how far President Trump is prepared to take this conflict. In an interview with Fox News, he did not rule out deploying ground troops, even as Washington says its immediate objective is to protect commercial shipping and weaken Iran's ability to threaten the Strait of Hormuz. But analysts warn that airstrikes and a naval blockade may not be enough to secure the waterway permanently. A ground operation would dramatically raise the risk of American casualties in a wider regional war. The key question is whether this military pressure forces Iran back to the negotiating table or locks both sides into a longer and far more costly confrontation. Susan Tehrani reporting from Vancouver for We On World is One.
1: Now, Yemen's Houthi rebels say that they shot down a Saudi-operated reconnaissance drone in the latest escalation of tensions with Saudi Arabia.
0: Now, the development comes as the United Nations Security Council extended monitoring of Houthi attacks on commercial shipping in the Red Sea. According to the Houthi military spokesperson, Yahya Sari, the group downed a Saudi Wing Lung 2 reconnaissance aircraft while it was carrying out hostile missions over Yemen's Al-Baida governorate. Now, this announcement, it's coming from the Houthi side. It comes a day after the Houthis accused Saudi Arabia of targeting Sana'a International Airport and launched retaliatory strikes against a Saudi airport. Now, the Saudi-backed Yemeni government has said that its operation was intended to prevent an Iranian aircraft from landing in the rebel-held territory, as there has been an 11-year blockade enforced by Saudi Arabia on any Iranian aircraft landing in Sana'a International Airport.
1: Meanwhile, the United Nations Security Council has voted to extend the Secretary General's monthly reporting requirement on Houthi attacks against merchant and commercial vessels in the Red Sea. This resolution was adopted with 13 votes in favor, while China and Russia abstained.
4: Colleagues, this is what is crystal clear today, that the Houthis, a declared terrorist organization, are Tehran's acolytes. They have studied the IRGC playbook. So if Iran is willing to threaten the Strait of Hormuz, how long before the Houthis decide to once again mirror their benefactor, their mentors, their idols in Tehran and try to shut down the Red Sea? They've already threatened to do it.
1: Following the vote, U.S. Ambassador to the United Nations, Mike Waltz, warned that the Houthis were acting as Iran's proxy and could threaten shipping through the Bab el-Mandeb Strait, another critical global maritime route, and urged member states to strengthen enforcement of the United Nations arms embargo on the Houthis. That would be by intercepting weapon components and dual-use technology.
0: However, China's Deputy Ambassador to the United Nations, Sun Lei, rejected the U.S. allegations and criticized Washington's role in the region.
5: It is the United States that has obstructed the efforts of the Council to secure a ceasefire, allowing the conflict in Gaza to spill over and causing the situation in the Red Sea to escalate.
0: And Russian attacks on a merchant ship in southern Ukraine and two others in the Black Sea have killed three people.
1: Well, this includes a captain and one of the two merchant ships that were struck earlier. According to the head of the region's military administration, Russia launched a new attack on port infrastructure in the Odisha region. During the attack, a drone struck a civilian ship flying the flag of the Marshall Islands that resulted in fire and killed two people on board. In fact, he'd earlier said that two Tanzanian and Liberian-flagged merchant ships had also been hit that killed the captain of the ship and wounded three others. This incident had prompted evacuation of the remaining 11 crew members as well.
0: Now, Kipper said that the ships targeted in the Black Sea were sailing along corridors designated for the export of Ukrainian grain. He further adds that Russia was targeting against peaceful populations, civilian shipping and global food security and termed it a war crime. The attack came after drones operated by the Ukrainian Special Operations Forces targeted 116 Russian vessels in the Sea of Azov over the past 9 days. Russian Foreign Minister Sergei Lavrov has accused Ukraine of attacking commercial vessels in the Sea of Azov and in the Black Sea in what he called acts of terrorism.
6: What the Ukrainian regime is doing goes beyond even piracy. Pirates at least plunder and keep the spoils for themselves. But here, it benefits neither them nor anyone else. The goal is simply to cause damage and intimidate. It is terrorism, pure and simple. By the way, this happens in the Sea of Azov and the Black Sea, but also on the African continent.
1: On Tuesday, Ukraine's Air Force intercepted 5 ballistic missiles launched by Russia, although other missiles and drones got through and hit warehouses and a school in capital Kiev. It was also the first time in almost 2 weeks that Ukraine said it had downed Russian ballistic missiles, which are harder to stop than drones or even cruise missiles.
0: Now, amidst these developments, Ukrainian President Zelensky was in Paris as the guest of honor for France's Bastille Day parade, which was held a day after Macron hosted a new summit of Ukraine's allies. Around 500 soldiers from the Coalition of the Willing, mainly comprising of European nations, supporting Ukraine, they marched symbolically, while 25 Ukrainian soldiers also followed the troops of the coalition members.
7: Thank you.
1: Under the new agreements formalized by Kiev and Paris, Ukraine will use a European loan facility to buy next-generation Franco-Italian air defense systems and French Rafale fighter jets, while also securing approval to produce key Western missiles domestically.
0: Well, Ukraine would order an initial 16 Rafale aircraft, the first tranche of a planned fleet of 100 announced in November last year, financed through the European Union's Ukraine Support Loan Program. Previously, Zelensky announced that Ukraine is joining with 9 other nations to form a coalition that will build a shared ballistic missile shield for Europe.
7: We agreed earlier this afternoon with President Zelensky on a roadmap between our two countries, implementing the bilateral cooperation measures agreed upon in principle last November. This covers air defense, specifically Ukraine's acquisition of an initial batch of next-generation SAMPT batteries to complement the systems and missiles due for delivery in the coming weeks, and the modernization of the Ukrainian fighter fleet, involving the planned acquisition of 16 Rafale jets and their associated weapon systems.
1: After months of repairs, one of the world's most historic space launch pads is back in action.
0: And its return has delivered a powerful reminder that even amid geopolitical rivalries, space, it still remains one of the few frontiers where international cooperation continues to survive even now. Russia has successfully launched 2 cosmonauts and an American astronaut to the International Space Station aboard the Soyuz MS-29 spacecraft from the Baikonur Cosmodrome in Kazakhstan. The mission marks the resumption of crewed flights from Site 31, which is a launch pad that was severely damaged during a previous Soyuz mission and had remained out of service for months.
1: On board, our first-time NASA astronaut Anil Menon, who is of Indian origin, along with Russian cosmonauts Pyotr Dubrov and Anna Kikina. The trio is headed to the International Space Station, where they will spend around 8 months as part of Expedition 75. The mission also carries a strong diplomatic message. NASA Administration Jared Isaacman traveled to Baikonur to witness the launch and hold talks with Roscosmos chief, making it the first visit by NASA chief to the Cosmodrome's drone since 2018.
0: Despite years of strain in the U.S.-Russia relations following the war in Ukraine, the International Space Station, it continues to stand as a rare example of scientific partnership enduring well above political divides. As the Soyuz spacecraft begins its journey to the orbiting laboratory, the mission serves as another reminder that when it comes to exploring space, cooperation can still rise above conflict. An invisible danger above our heads is growing

0: every second. It cannot be seen from Earth, at least not yet.
1: Well, it carries no warning lights, yet it has the power to cripple the satellites modern civilization depends on. In fact, scientists now say that space is developing a dangerous minefield. Take a look at this report.
2: Every second, the modern world relies on a silent network operating hundreds of miles above our heads. It powers our navigation, secures global communications, and monitors national security threats. That Insta-reel we watch or the WhatsApp message we send, everything is linked via the satellites. Thousands of kilometers above Earth, countless pieces of metal are racing through space at speeds of more than 25,000 kilometers an hour. Most are no bigger than a bolt, a paint chip, or a broken panel. But at those speeds, even a fragment the size of a coin can punch through a satellite like a bullet. Scientists have now identified a vast cloud of space debris in one of the busiest orbital highways around Earth. This region is home to many of the world's most valuable satellites. The debris comes from decades of rocket launches, satellite breakups, accidental collisions, and anti-satellite weapon tests. Every new collision creates even more fragments, making space increasingly crowded. The greatest fear is something known as the Kessler syndrome. This is basically a chain reaction. One satellite crashes into another. That collision creates thousands of new pieces of debris. Those fragments then hit more satellites, creating even more debris. The process repeats until entire orbital regions become too dangerous for spacecraft. The timing could not be more critical. From America's SpaceX to Chinese companies to India's ISRO, all are launching satellites at record pace. Mega constellations containing thousands of spacecraft are rapidly filling Earth's orbit. That means there are now more valuable targets than ever before. Space is no longer empty. It is becoming crowded. And every new launch adds to the challenge of avoiding the invisible debris already circling the planet. The next great space race may not be about reaching Mars. It may be about cleaning up the mess surrounding Earth before it becomes impossible to escape. Bureau Report, Beyond World is one.

0: All right, quickly shifting focus to breaking inputs that are just trickling in. Iran's Revolutionary Guards have claimed to have attacked Kuwait's Mina Abdullah refinery. The announcement comes as the Kuwaiti army says that its air defenses are intercepting hostile drones following what it described as criminal Iranian aggression.
1: Iran has said that the attacks on the countries in the Gulf will continue until final victory. That's the latest statement coming in from Iran. Earlier, the IRGC had said that it targeted U.S. positions in Jordan's Azraq base. The fresh escalation comes in the backdrop of a dispute over the control of the vital waterway, the Strait of Hormuz. In the latest, the IRGC has said that this strategic waterway will remain closed until U.S. ends acts of aggression. The U.S. blockade on Iranian ports came into effect earlier, just recently. And this is what is the latest we're tracking for you. As of now, the Gulf remains engulfed in hostilities. Iran's Revolutionary Guards claim to have attacked Kuwait's Mina Abdullah refinery. And the announcement comes as the Kuwaiti army says that its air defenses are intercepting hostile drones following what it described as criminal Iranian aggression. Multiple countries across the Gulf have been sustaining repeated attacks. It's not just Kuwait, it's also Bahrain, it's also UAE. Even days earlier, it was Qatar, Jordan, Oman, and the hostilities have been continuing consecutively since the last 4 days, with the US continuing to target Iranian sites and Iran then targeting the Gulf countries.
0: Well, this comes even as President Trump had threatened to expand US airstrikes next week to destroy Iran's power plants and even bridges unless they negotiate. So the attacks that continue and these strikes and counter-strikes continuing. The latest statement coming in from the IRGC saying that it has targeted U.S. positions in these regions.

0: European champions have qualified for FIFA World Cup final for the first time in 16 years.
1: Well, they defeated France 2-0 in the semi-final of the FIFA World Cup 2026. French fans in Dallas had tears rolling down their cheeks as Spain inflicted a pain that ran deep in the heart of France. The Les Bleus dominated oppositions in this year's World Cup with some fiery and feisty attacking football. However, the two-time former world champions finally met their match in Spain, whose cohesive defensive left the French attack completely clueless.
0: Well, Spain stung France early with a dagger as French left-back Lucas Digne made a reckless challenge on Spain winger Lamine Yamal that resulted in a penalty. Spain's Mikel Oyarzabal took the penalty and opened the account in the 22nd minute by hammering the ball past the French goalkeeper. The 2018 World Champions were trailing behind for the first time in this year's World Cup. The damage did not just end there for the Les Bleus.
1: In the second half, France were left reeling once again after Spain's defender Pedro Porro turned into a destroyer by scoring the second goal in the 58th minute. Porro burst onto the French penalty box like a prisoner attempting a jailbreak and sprinted onto a superb layoff from teammate Dani Olmo. Following this, the 26-year-old steadied himself to guide the ball in the back of the net. In the last 30 minutes of the game, the French threw everything they had, but the Spanish defence did not budge, not even an inch. France's three-headed monster, Kylian Mbappe, Michael Olles and Ousmane Dembele, were not just tamed, but were slayed by the impenetrable Spanish defence. The attacking trio were left with no answers and were unable to tackle, and they were unable to take France to what would have been a third World Cup final on the trot. Spain has conceded a goal once, only once, in this year's World Cup so far. Their strong defensive play shows that on their best day, they could make the strongest of teams look weaker. The Spaniards have now made it to their second World Cup final since 2010, and they have done so in the presence of Spain's 2010 World Cup winning squad. Spain will next play Argentina, or they could play England in the final of the FIFA World Cup on Sunday, while France will play in the third place playoff. This is going to happen on Saturday.
0: And for now, we head into a very short break on Ball DNA. We'll be right back. Stay tuned.

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2: Where darkness hides behind every corner. Where the truth is stranger than fiction. A show that dives deep into the stories which shock and mystify. The victims, the accused, and the sinister plot. Prime Crime is your front row seat to darkness.
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2: 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World is One.

0: 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Wildfires, droughts, and melting glaciers. Can we reverse the damage? Explore the harrowing effects of climate change. 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Climate Tracker on We On Worldless One.
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0: Welcome back, viewers. You're watching World DNA with Samiksha. I'm Shivan. Lots more to discuss on this side of the show. Let's start with the headlines.
1: President Donald Trump says strikes on Iran will continue until he says it's enough. Warns military action would intensify and target key infrastructure next week if Tehran fails to reach an agreement.
0: Iranian President Masoud Pezeshkian rejects U.S. President Donald Trump's rude language, vowing Iran would retaliate and defend its territory, while urging national unity after fresh U.S. strikes and escalating regional tensions.

Kuwait says its air defenses intercepted Iranian attack drones, while Bahrain activates air raid sirens and urges residents to seek shelter after fresh U.S. strikes in Iran. Both Gulf states heighten security amid escalating tensions.

Iranian state media releases footage showing drones attacking U.S. Azraq base in Jordan, as Tehran says that it launched a seventh wave of drone strikes targeting the base, claiming it hit F-18 positions, accommodation buildings, and equipment hangars.

Israel's parliament passes a law suspending the arrest of ultra-Orthodox Jewish students who refuse military service, despite criticism from the opposition and ongoing military manpower shortages.

WHO launches first clinical trial to test antiviral drug obeldesivir in people exposed to strain of Ebola in the Democratic Republic of Congo, aiming to prevent infection after exposure.

Federal Reserve Chair Kevin Warsh heads to Congress as he signals a cautious step away from President Trump's calls for lower interest rates. Warsh is expected to emphasize the Fed's independence while keeping the focus on controlling inflation.

And from the world of sports, Spain advanced to the World Cup final by defeating France 2-0, ending the two-time champions title holders Mikel Oyarzabal and Pedro Porro scored for Spain, who will face either England or Argentina in the final match.

0: Our top focus this hour, Islamabad is facing strong resistance in Pakistan-occupied Kashmir.
1: Addressing a massive gathering in Rawalakot, a leading figure of the movement has ripped apart Pakistan's claims on occupied parts of Jammu and Kashmir. The remarks were made by Sardar Aman Khan. He is one of the prominent leaders of the ongoing protest movement in POK. Aman Khan rejected Pakistan's official description of the region. He said POK is neither independent nor a disputed territory. It is an occupied territory. The statement was met with a loud applause from thousands of people as they voiced their support.
2: ये एक मुतनाज़ा इलाका है लेकिन ये मुतनाज़ा नहीं है ये मकबूज़ा इलाका है ये मकबूज़ा इलाका इस पर कब्ज़ा है इस पर कभी कब्ज़ा है ये एक मुतनाज़ा इलाका है.
0: The speech comes as public agitation in Rawalakot has continued for more than 40 days with demonstrations taking place on day-to-day basis drawing large crowds.
1: Aman Khan's comments are being seen as a direct challenge to Pakistan's decades-long narrative, which falsely describes the region as Free Kashmir. Now, the rally is the latest sign of growing public mobilization in the region, where the protest movement has continued to gain visibility through a number of weeks now. Whether these developments lead to any political response from Islamabad, that remains to be seen, but the public remarks have only added a new dimension to the ongoing unrest in the region.
0: Well, amid crackdown on peaceful protesters in Pakistan-occupied Kashmir, India has urged the international community to hold Pakistan fully accountable for its abuses and misdeeds in the region.
3: The ongoing protests in Pakistan-occupied Jammu and Kashmir are a direct consequence of Pakistan's decades-long systemic exploitation, denial of fundamental rights and administrative oppression in areas under its illegal and forcible occupation. Rather than addressing the legitimate grievances of the local population, the Pakistani state has responded with excessive police brutality.
1: All right, viewers, more developments coming in from West Asia. US has announced the completion of the fresh round of strikes against Iran. In a statement, the US Central Command has said that it hit dozens of military targets near the Strait of Hormuz and Iranian coastal areas.
0: According to CENTCOM, U.S. fighter aircraft, drones and naval vessels launched precision munitions against Iranian missile and drone sites, naval capabilities as well as coastal defense systems during the seven-hour wave, which it said aimed to degrade Iran's ability to threaten commercial shipping and civilian crews.
1: Iran is striking U.S. bases and assets in the Gulf countries. In the latest, Iran's Revolutionary Guards said that they struck facilities used by the U.S. 5th Fleet in Bahrain. Now, this is a region which has been repeatedly attacked by Iran over the course of the last 4+ months since the time this war has started. Countries across the Gulf are taking repeated fire as hostilities between U.S. and Iran are now taking place on a daily basis, consecutively since the last 4+ days.

0: Now, China's foreign ministry has rejected U.S. claims that Chinese-born American seismologist Yulin Shen has been wrongfully detained.
1: They're saying that the case is being handled according to Chinese law. Chen, a U.S. citizen and expert in detecting North Korean nuclear tests, has been held in China for nearly 2 years and faces espionage charges. Washington recently designated him as wrongfully detained, while his family and rights groups have raised concerns over his treatment in custody. Beijing, however, has denied the claims, saying Chinese judicial authorities are handling the case legally.
0: The seismologist was detained in November 2024 by state security agents. It was during a personal trip to visit his parents in Beijing. Secretary of State Marco Rubio has designated Chen as wrongful detainee in the month of March.
1: Now, if not resolved, Chen's case could figure prominently when Chinese President Xi Jinping is expected to meet Donald Trump in Washington in September. Now, here's a what-if scenario. What if one of America's closest allies has become the den for Russian spies?
0: Well, that is because a New York Times investigation has alleged that Russia has turned Japan into a key hub for espionage, covert procurement and the sourcing of critical technology for the Russia-Ukraine war.
1: Now, these revelations have led to the Japanese government acknowledging that it must urgently strengthen its intelligence and counter-espionage capabilities. Japan's chief government spokesperson said that the country faces a rapidly changing security environment and it must do more to prevent foreign operatives from acquiring sensitive information that threatens national security. He said Tokyo must address the challenge with greater rigor.
0: The spokesperson also noted that Japan's parliament has approved legislation to establish a new national body that will coordinate the country's fragmented intel system.
1: Japan has long relied on multiple agencies rather than a single foreign intelligence service. According to the reports, post-Second World Wars, legal constraints have left Japan with comparatively weak espionage laws, making it vulnerable to foreign intelligence operations. Tokyo is now moving towards forming a more centralized intelligence structure.
0: Citing Ukrainian government estimates, around 90% of Russian missiles and drones reportedly contain Japanese-made components. It even highlighted an investigation into the wreckage of a Russian Kh-101 cruise missile that struck a residential building in Kiev in the month of May, where investigators reportedly recovered Japanese components despite export restrictions.
1: Now, the investigation further alleged that Russia's operations in Japan are directed by an intelligence officer operating undercover at the Tokyo office of the state-owned airline Aeroflot. It said that a secretive Russian military intelligence unit known as the 20th Directorate uses officers posing as diplomats and businessmen to obtain or steal battlefield technology. According to the report, procurement networks bypass export controls by routing microchips, transmitters, machinery used to manufacture weapons and other components through intermediary companies and third countries, including Vietnam, Uzbekistan and Sri Lanka.
0: And this is not an isolated case. As per reports, Moscow has been using countries like Turkey, China, Kazakhstan and even Germany as third-party countries to procure key arms and technology to bypass restrictions.
1: And according to reports, after hundreds of Russian intelligence operatives were expelled from Europe and North America following the commencement of the Russia-Ukraine war back in 2022, many allegedly shifted their operations to Japan. So it started as far back as 2022, allowing Moscow to rebuild procurement and intelligence networks from Japanese territory.
0: Tributes continue to pour in for Sri Nand Kishore Goenka, the philanthropist and visionary who passed away in Mumbai on Monday.
1: The patriarch of the SL Group family, who breathed his last peacefully at the age of 96.

Prime Minister Narendra Modi showered rich praise in his personal letter on Sri Nandkishore Goenka's blessed life, filled with selfless public service. PM Modi penned a touching condolence letter to SL Group chairman and former lawmaker Dr. Subhash Chandra, paying condolences for the loss of his father. In his letter, PM wrote, and I quote, "He not only strengthened business traditions but also fulfilled his responsibilities towards society with sincerity. His service to the Rashtriya Swayamsevak Sangh, his organizational spirit and his commitment to the principle of nation first made his life an example of simplicity and public welfare." Born on September 28, 1930, Sri Nandkishore Goenka decided to devote his life to the grassroots social transformation of the society. Being a committed Swayamsevak of RSS, he spent years of his life organizing social events and promoting social harmony among people. The Rashtriya Swayamsevak Sangh, in a post on X, expressed grief over Sri Goenka's demise and lauded his efforts for social work and cow welfare.

People from all across thronged his ancestral home in Hisar to pay their last respects to the great philanthropist and visionary. The mortal remains of Sri Goenka was brought from Mumbai to his hometown in Hisar on Tuesday. His last rites will be performed on Wednesday. The final rites will take place at Goenka Garden in Agroha Dham. Sri Nandkishore Goenka's life was defined by strong values, humility, compassion, and unwavering dedication to serve the society. Through his quiet acts of generosity and dedication to community welfare, he touched the lives of many.

0: The world has crossed a demographic line that it now can't uncross. In this next report, we look at how the global working age population is leveling off, and in dozens of economies, it's already shrinking. Take a look.
1: The worker shortage era is here, and it isn't just a forecast anymore. The OECD says its members' working age population will fall 8% by 2060. With pension and health spending rising 3% of the GDP across member states. The World Employment Confederation projects that by 2040, 4 in 5 countries will see slower workforce growth and 3 in 10 will see outright decline. Only a handful of economies like the United States, India, Indonesia and parts of Africa buck the trend. Japan is the sharpest case study. Recruit Works Institute projects a shortfall of roughly 11 million workers by 2040, hitting caregiving, transport, construction and food service hardest. More importantly, these sectors can't be offshored, yet Tokyo's response is contradictory. It's expanding visa quotas to around 1.23 million foreign workers through fiscal 2028, while simultaneously raising the bar elsewhere. The business manager visa now requires six-fold jump in capital investment to 30 million yen, plus Japanese language proficiency. Openness and restriction running side by side is the challenge. That's forcing the second lever, automation. South Korea already runs the world's highest robot density. At 1,220 robots per 10,000 employees, growing 7% annually since 2019. Japan sits at 419 and Germany at 449. And Japan's aging profile, with 30% of the population over

most aging economies face isn't ideological anymore. It's arithmetic, bring in people, deploy machines or shrink the economy. Most are trying to do the first two at once, awkwardly. Business Bureau, we on World is One.

0: Well, New York has become the first U.S. state to halt the construction of large new data centers.
1: They've imposed a one-year moratorium as concerns grow over the impact of AI infrastructure on electricity bills, water resources, and even local communities. The moratorium applies to new data centers that require 50 megawatts or more of electricity. During the one-year pause, the state's Department of Environmental Conservation will not issue new discretionary permits for large projects that have not already completed the approval process.
0: New York governor has said that the state must act before rapid data center expansion drives up utility bills, depletes natural resources, and creates long-term uncertainty for residents. During the moratorium, state officials will prepare a generic environmental impact statement to assess the effect of data centers on power grids, water supplies, the environment, and local communities at large. The review will also establish consistent standards for future data center developments across the state. The ban will be lifted once those standards have been finalized.
1: Well, the move comes as states across the U.S. debate how to manage the rapid expansion of AI data centers. New York lawmakers have also passed a bill to introduce new safeguards for data centers, although it has yet to be signed into law.
0: A recent Reuters and Ipsos poll has found only 1 in 3 Americans supports the current pace of data center construction, and most people would oppose having one built in their own community. New York is now the first U.S. state to impose a full moratorium on large data center projects.

0: Well, the table tennis Olympic champion Fan Zhengdong is set to try his hand at commentary, but he won't be analyzing table tennis. He will be commentating on the FIFA World Cup final.
1: Well, Fan Zhengdong, who is the reigning Olympic champion from China, is set to make his debut as commentator for the FIFA World Cup. A Chinese sports platform, Migu, will be hosting the table tennis superstar during the final of the World Cup on Sunday. The news has initially been made public by Chinese football commentator Zhang Jun, who announced that he would be providing commentary alongside Fan. The post by Zhang has since been deleted and an official announcement is yet to be made. However, the news has since exploded on Weibo, which is a social media platform in China that suggests viewership to skyrocket if Fan does indeed come on the World Cup final broadcast.
0: Fan is the reigning men's singles Olympic champion. He is also only the sixth male player to achieve a Grand Slam in table tennis, winning the World Championship twice and World Cup four times. Fan is a well-known football fan and supports Real Madrid. He has previously made a similar guest appearance for a Premier League game back in 2024.
1: Now, England and Argentina renew their old and complex rivalry in Atlanta.
0: The tense relations between the two countries is also the basis for a FIFA rule for referees. Let's take a look. FIFA states that officials are not allowed to referee matches involving their own countries to prevent conflicts of interest and maintain impartiality. And that rule applies for every nation.
1: But geopolitical factors are also considered when assigning matches to referees. Now, because of England's political history with Argentina and the legacy of the 1982 war, English referees are not allowed to officiate in matches involving Argentina and vice versa.
0: So English referees Michael Oliver and Anthony Taylor will no longer officiate in the World Cup, and that will be the case for Argentine referee Facundo Tello as well.

All right, viewers, that's a wrap on this edition of World DNA. We are going to slip into a very short break. But before that, here's a quick look at images drawing attention from around the world. Stay with us.

0: campaigns, elections, alliances, controversies, and power play. Stories that analyze global and domestic politics. 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This is Race to Power. Only on WeOn.
1: In-depth coverage of global issues broken down into facts, figures, and simple words. 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Because we believe in decoding the real picture for you. Week after week, creating the maximum impact. Watch WeOn Wide Angle at these times on WeOn. World is One. Where darkness hides behind every corner. Where the truth is stranger than fiction. A show that dives deep into the stories which shock and mystify. The victims, the accused, and the sinister plot. Prime Prime is your front row seat to darkness.
2: This is our brand new edition of South India, a daily dynamic show that will capture the pulse of the southern Indian state.
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4: 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Climate Tracker on WeOn World is One.
1: Get the latest updates. 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WeOn World is One. From the bustling trading floors of Wall Street to the vibrant exchanges of Asian stock markets, WeOn breaks it down for you to make sense of what's happening. As we reveal the key factors behind events, strategic battles, and the game-changing business decisions that shape the world. We bring you all of this and more on World Business Watch. WeOn.

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Now available in more than 190 countries worldwide, because we believe that the world is one. Watch us in Africa, Europe, USA and Canada, South America, Asia Pacific, Middle East and North African regions.

Hello and welcome back to Beyond World is One. I'm Kanishka Sarkar and this is Speed News. Let's get started with all the stories that are making headlines at this hour. U.S. forces strike Iran for a fourth day, targeting areas near Bandar Abbas and Keshm Island. U.S. Central Command says the operations are aimed at reducing Iran's capability to threaten commercial shipping in the Strait of Hormuz as Washington reinstates a naval blockade on Iranian ports. The escalation comes amid continued hostilities between U.S. and Iran, with the strategic waterway remaining a key flashpoint for global energy and shipping security. U.S. President Donald Trump has threatened to expand American airstrikes against Iran next week, warning that power plants and bridges could be targeted if Tehran does not return to negotiations. The warning comes after the collapse of a ceasefire agreement, with tensions escalating over control of the strategic Strait of Hormuz. Trump said U.S. would continue pressure on Iran unless talks resume. Iranian state media has released footage it claims shows a wave of drone launches targeting U.S. positions at the Azraq Air Base in Jordan. The footage released by Iran's Arab on Tuesday was set to show multiple drones being launched as part of an operation against U.S. positions at the base. The development comes as tensions between U.S. and Tehran escalate, with the U.S. President Donald Trump reinstating a naval blockade of Iranian ports and warning of further strikes if negotiations do not resume. Iran's Revolutionary Guard Corps say they have targeted facilities used by the U.S. 5th Fleet in Bahrain. Iranian state media reported that the attacks targeted command and control facilities, military equipment, storage areas and fuel depots linked to the U.S. naval presence. The claim came after U.S. strikes on Iranian territory as tensions between U.S. and Tehran continue to escalate across the region.

U.S. President Donald Trump has urged Israeli Prime Minister Benjamin Netanyahu to withdraw Israeli forces from parts of Lebanon and Syria, according to a report by Axios. The report says Trump warned that the Israel Defense Forces present in Syrian territory were creating tensions and advised Netanyahu to redeploy troops. The comments come amid continued regional uncertainty and diplomatic efforts to reduce escalation in West Asia. Three people have been killed after Russian attacks targeted merchant ships in southern Ukraine and the Black Sea, according to local authorities. Odessa region governor said that a drone strike hit a civilian ship flying the Marshall Islands flag, causing a fire and killing two crew members. He said earlier attacks on Tanzanian and Liberian flagged vessels killed a ship captain and injured three others, with the remaining crew evacuated. The governor accused Russia of targeting civilian shipping and threatening global food security, calling the strikes a war crime. The attacks followed Ukrainian claims of strikes on Russian vessels in the Sea of Azov, while Moscow has accused Kyiv of terrorism against commercial shipping.

The U.S. House of Representatives overwhelmingly voted on Tuesday to pass a bill making daylight saving time permanent and ending the twice-yearly practice of changing clocks that has been observed across most of the United States since the 1960s. 308 to 117 votes sent the bill to the Senate. If enacted, clocks would no longer return to standard time in November. Those states could opt out of the year-round daylight saving time.

One person has died and two others remain missing after a three-deck pontoon boat caught fire and capsized near the Alcatraz Island in San Francisco Bay. Authorities say the vessel was carrying 19 people when it caught fire about 600 yards off the island, sparking a large search and rescue operation. 13 people were brought safely to shore, while three others were taken to a hospital for treatment. The San Francisco Fire Department, Coast Guard and local police agencies continue the search for the missing passengers as investigations into the cause of the fire begin.

Humanitarian aid from the United States has arrived in earthquake-hit areas of Venezuela, with supplies transported by amphibious vehicles to reach affected communities. In La Guaira, residents lined up to receive food and essential household items distributed by Global Empowerment Mission, a U.S.-based disaster relief organization. The aid effort is supporting families impacted by the earthquakes as recovery operations continue in the region.

Darla and Graham Norton, the sister of deceased Senator Lindsey Graham, has been formally sworn in to temporarily fill the South Carolina Senate seat he held for more than 23 years. Republican Governor Henry McMaster appointed Norton to hold the Senate seat until early January following Graham's death. The appointment allows Republicans to maintain their 53-47 majority in the Senate as lawmakers return to address key defense and national security issues. A special Republican primary is scheduled for August 11th with a runoff possible later that month, before the final election in November. Cuba has been hit by its third nationwide blackout in less than 10 days after its power grid collapsed. Authorities have yet to determine the cause of the failure, as fuel shortages and an aging electricity network complicate efforts to restore power. Millions across Cuba have been affected, with homes, businesses and public services facing major disruptions. The repeated outages come amid Cuba's worst economic crisis in years, with residents blaming both domestic power failures and external pressures for the deteriorating situation. In Havana, traffic lights stopped working and generators filled the streets as frustrated residents expressed anger over continuing power crisis.

Colombian security forces have freed 39 people who were abducted by the National Liberation Army, or ELN, in the western region of Chocó. The military released images showing soldiers escorting civilians onto a helicopter following the rescue operation. The victims, including a minor, were kidnapped while traveling by a bus on a highway in an ELN-controlled area. Colombia's military said two soldiers were killed during the operation to secure their release. The ELN, the oldest active guerrilla group in the Americas, continues to operate in several parts of Colombia despite failed peace talks with the government.

Spanish national has been arrested in Colombia after allegedly posing as a commercial pilot to smuggle cocaine to Europe. Authorities say the man was detained at Bogota's El Dorado International Airport while attempting to board a flight to Barcelona with around 10 kilograms of cocaine strapped to his body. Colombian police said the suspect was pretending to be an airline pilot as part of the alleged drug smuggling attempt. The case remains under investigation as authorities continue their fight against international drug trafficking.

Mexican President Claudia Sheinbaum says the country's homicide rate has dropped by nearly half since September 2024, crediting her government's new security strategy. Sheinbaum said the 48% decline represents thousands of lives saved, with authorities pointing to better intelligence, coordination between agencies and social programs as key factors. Mexico has faced years of violence linked to drug cartels, with hundreds of thousands of deaths reported since the government launched its anti-drug offensive in 2006. The announcement comes as Sheinbaum faces pressure from U.S. President Donald Trump to take stronger action against organized crime, including U.S. proposals for operations against cartels in Mexico. The World Health Organization has launched the first clinical trial to test the antiviral drug Obeldesivir on people exposed to the Bundibugyo strain of Ebola in the Democratic Republic of Congo. The trial will assess whether the drug can help prevent infection after exposure and provide a new tool in the fight against Ebola outbreaks.

On to some climate-related updates. Tokyo has relaxed its office dress code, with male metropolitan government officials wearing shorts to work as part of a new energy-saving initiative. The move is an updated version of Japan's Cool Biz campaign, launched in 2005 to reduce energy use by encouraging workers to drop ties and jackets during the summer. The latest change comes amid rising energy costs linked to the West Asia conflict and extreme summer heat in Japan. Chile has declared a preventive emergency across 10 regions ahead of an extreme weather system expected to bring heavy rainfall. The Chilean Meteorological Directorate said that the storm will affect areas from the Atacama region to Los Lagos. Authorities have issued the highest alerts for parts of central Chile, including Santiago, where rainfall could reach up to 180 millimeters. The government has urged residents to prepare emergency kits and has suspended classes in some regions as precautionary measures. The preventive emergency will remain in place until July 21st as authorities monitor the weather system.

And now on to updates from the world of tech. A UK government-backed study has found that social media restrictions helped teenagers improve their sleep, concentration and overall well-being. As the country considers tougher online safety rules for young users, the month-long trial involved 309 households with teenagers aged 13 to 17 testing three measures: a 15-minute daily app limit, an overnight social media curfew, or a complete ban on social media apps. The study found a complete ban delivered the biggest boost to focus, while the overnight curfew provided the most consistent sleep benefits. Though many participants said the restrictions could still be bypassed using other devices, VPNs, or false age declarations. Switzerland Competition Commission has launched a preliminary investigation into Google after the company removed the choice screen feature that allowed Android users to select their default search engine during device setup. The regulator said the feature remains available in other European countries, but its removal in Switzerland gives Google's search engine an automatic default advantage. The probe will examine whether the move violates Swiss competition law and harms rival search engines by limiting consumer choice.

The White House says the U.S. will formally launch a new coordination group bringing together AI developers and operators of critical services to share information on cybersecurity vulnerabilities identified by advanced AI systems. The initiative follows President Donald Trump's June executive order and will connect AI companies with financial institutions, hospitals, energy networks, and other essential service providers. According to the White House, the collaboration will help identify software vulnerabilities faster, coordinate responses, and reduce the risk of AI-driven cyber attacks on critical infrastructure. On to updates from the world of business now. Asian markets advance after weaker than expected U.S. inflation eased concerns over further Federal Reserve rate hikes. South Korea's Kospi jumped 6% while regional shares gained on improved investor sentiment. Oil prices steadied after the United States dropped plans to impose shipping fee through the Strait of Hormuz. Investors are now awaiting key economic data from China and more corporate earnings for fresh markets.

Oil prices climbed further after renewed military action between the United States and Iran heightened fears of prolonged supply disruptions in the Strait of Hormuz. Brent crude rose above $86 a barrel after hitting a one-month high, while investors remained concerned over possible attacks on energy infrastructure. Markets are closely watching whether the conflict escalates further or diplomatic efforts can ease tensions in West Asia. The US dollar weakened after softer-than-expected inflation data reduced expectations of a near-term Federal Reserve interest rate hike. The euro, pound and Asia-Pacific currencies gained while Treasury yields declined as investors reassessed the rate outlook. However, rising oil prices amid tensions in West Asia continue to keep inflation risks in focus, with markets now awaiting US producer price data for further direction. China's economy grew at its slowest pace since 2022 in the June quarter as weak investment and subdued consumption dragged momentum. GDP expanded 4.3% from April to June, missing forecasts and slowing from 5% in the previous quarter, falling below Beijing's full-year target range. Fixed asset investment contracted 5.7% in the first half, weighed down by a prolonged property downturn and constraints on local government borrowing. Retail sales rose 1% in June, showing modest recovery, while industrial output grew 5.3%, supported by exports. Despite the slowdown, strong exports and earlier momentum may keep full-year growth broadly on track. Spain have advanced to the World Cup final by defeating France 2-0, ending the two-time champions' title hopes. Mikel Oyarzabal scored for Spain as they produced a dominant performance to book their place in the final. Spain will now face either England or Argentina in the final match as they aim to lift the World Cup trophy. One of international football's most storied and fiercest rivalries returns as England and defending champions Argentina clash in Atlanta for a place in the FIFA World Cup final. Argentina boasts a perfect record when reaching the semi-finals of the World Cup. They won each of their previous five clashes at the stage. The focus will once again be on Lionel Messi, who has scored goals in the tournament. Eight goals in the tournament. England are chasing their first World Cup final in 60 years. Belgium's World Cup run may have ended in heartbreak with a 2-1 quarter-final defeat to Spain. But for their captain, Youri Tielemans, a new chapter awaits. The midfielder is now set to join Manchester United from Aston Villa. As per reports in the British media, United have triggered his $46 million release clause with Aston Villa. His arrival at Old Trafford is seen as the catalyst for a critical midfield rebuild following the departure of Casemiro. On to updates from the world of entertainment now. The live-action reimagining of Mona has sailed straight to the top spot at the UK and Ireland box office. The movie has launched across 628 cinemas. The Thomas Cale-directed epic has captivated audiences by translating the beloved 2016 animated musical into a visually stunning real-world mythic adventure. Following the massive box office success of Moana 2, this live-action adaptation continues a highly lucrative winning streak in the territory. In a massive casting coup, the creators of the highly anticipated horror sequel Tumbar 2 have officially confirmed that Alia Bhatt is joining the franchise. Bhatt will share the screen with Soham Shah as well as Nawazuddin Siddiqui. The sequel promises a larger, darker dive into the terrifying mythology of the cursed deity.
Indian actor Aamir Khan and British actor Rachel Shelley shared an emotional reunion in London to mark the 25th anniversary of their Oscar-nominated film Lagaan. Khan attended a special celebratory screening at the London Indian Film Festival. The duo, who played Bhuvan and Elizabeth Russell, exchanged warm hugs on the red carpet. The runtime for the highly anticipated Avengers Doomsday has been revealed to be a robust 2 hours and 45 minutes. In a surprise move, premium large format ticket pre-sales are launching exceptionally early on July 20th, which is a full 5 months ahead of its theatrical release. The early rollout is reportedly a strategic move to lock down theatre screens under a new Infinity Vision designation. The film's full trailer is expected to debut at San Diego Comic-Con.

The high-octane trailer for Mayday is out. The Cold War action comedy features Ryan Reynolds and Kenneth Branagh. Written and directed by John Francis Daly and Jonathan Goldstein, the film follows a hotshot U.S. Navy pilot who gets shot down behind enemy lines. His only hope for survival is a gruff, eccentric ex-KGB agent who happens to love American pop culture. Mayday will release on September 4th.

0: just gonna.
1: The first trailer for the upcoming series Musafir Cafe is officially launched, showcasing a refreshingly light-hearted side of National Award-winning actor Vikrant Massey. Moving away from the gritty, dark thrillers that have defined his recent career, Massey takes the lead in this warm, relatable romance alongside Vedika Pinto and Mahima Makwana. The project also marks a major milestone for Massey as he has made his debut as a producer.
2: मोहब्बत का अजीब ही तरीका होता है वो फिर से लौटराहट के साथ
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1: All right, that's all the time that we have on this edition of Speed News. More

0: News and updates will follow after a very short break. 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
2: Where darkness hides behind every corner. 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A show that dives deep into the stories which shock and mystify. The victims, the accused, and the sinister plot. Prime Crime is your front row seat to darkness. From the bustling trading floors of Wall Street to the vibrant exchanges of Asian stock markets, WEON breaks it down for you to make sense of what's happening. As we reveal the key factors behind events, strategic battles, and the game-changing business decisions that shape the world. We bring you all of this and more on World Business Watch.
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2: 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Because we believe in decoding the real picture for you. 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

Welcome back. You're watching Beyond World is One. I'm Shivan Janna. Let's start with the headlines. India launches a seafarer first response, including a vessel-by-vessel tracking system to protect its nationals after attacks on two merchant ships in the Strait of Hormuz killed one Indian seafarer and injured 10 others. Iran's Revolutionary Guards say the Strait of Hormuz will remain closed until the U.S. ends its acts of aggression, warning that other regional oil and gas export routes could also be targeted.

0: Iran's Revolutionary Guards claimed they struck facilities used by the U.S. Fifth Fleet in Bahrain, including command centers, equipment warehouses, and fuel storage sites, according to Iranian state television.
1: Will these strikes continue?
2: They'll continue until I say it's enough.
0: U.S. President Donald Trump says strikes on Iran will continue until he says it's enough, warning military action would intensify and target key infrastructure next week if Tehran fails to reach an agreement.

Russian foreign minister accuses Ukraine of carrying out terrorist attacks on commercial vessels in the Sea of Azov and the Black Sea, saying Russia would continue meeting its food export and humanitarian commitments to African countries.

Israel's parliament passes a law suspending the arrest of ultra-Orthodox Jewish students who refuse military service despite criticism from the opposition and ongoing military manpower shortage.

WHO launches first clinical trial to test antiviral drug Obeldesivir in people exposed to Bundibugyo strain of Ebola in the Democratic Republic of Congo, aiming to prevent infection after exposure. China's economic growth is expected to slow the second quarter as weak domestic demand and global trade pressures weigh on activity. Analysts say Beijing is likely to maintain targeted stimulus to support the economy. Spain advance to the World Cup final by defeating France 2-0, ending the two-time champions' title hopes. Mikel Oyarzabal and Pedro Porro scored for Spain, who will face either England or Argentina in the final match. Iran's Revolutionary Guards say they have carried out attacks on U.S. bases and assets in the Gulf countries after U.S. forces struck the Islamic Republic. The Guards said that they struck facilities used by the U.S. 5th Fleet in Bahrain, along with Al-Azraq base in Jordan using drones, and a U.S. military logistics center at Mina Abdullah in Kuwait.

0: The IRGC has warned the retaliatory operations will continue and the Strait of Hormuz will remain closed until the United States ends its acts of aggression. This as US announced the completion of fresh round of strikes against Iran. The US CENTCOM said that the fighter aircraft, drones and naval vessels launched precision munitions against Iranian missile and drone sites, naval capabilities and coastal defense systems during the 7-hour wave, which it said aimed to degrade Iran's ability to threaten commercial shipping and civilian crews. Iranian state media reported explosions near the port city of Bandar Abbas on the Gulf island of Keshem near the Hormuz Strait and other locations. US President Trump warned that he would broaden military strikes on Iran in the coming week if Tehran fails to reach a deal. He identified power plants and bridges identified as potential targets. Earlier, Trump said that he was scrapping a planned levy on ships passing through the strait that he announced just a day prior to this, replacing the fee with trade deals instead with the Gulf.
1: I was called by different people, different countries, kings and emirs and all of the people that we all know and we all love, and they've been, frankly, they've been very strong partners. And they said, we'd love to do it a different way. We'd love to invest in the United States with billions and billions of dollars and continue our record setting, because we would, there's never been a time like this with the United States, with the factories, with the plants, with everything else. And we would like to invest tremendously in the United States as opposed to charging a fee.
0: Well, Iran reacted with the country's Deputy Foreign Minister Kazem Gharibabadi saying the U.S. decision to renew the blockade was, in a way, dismantled. It has dismantled the Islamabad memorandum. Admiral Brad Cooper, who's the head of CENTCOM, said in a statement that Tuesday that over the past 1 week, Iran had intentionally targeted civilians across the region by attacking 7 commercial ships, resulting in nearly a dozen civilian crew members killed, missing or injured. Recently, just yesterday, according to the International Maritime Organization, Iran hit 2 ships in Hormuz, killing 2 crew members. Kuwait said one of its naval vessels was also struck during an Iranian missile and drone barrage, wounding 4 crew members. The United Nations, meanwhile, has condemned the return to wider hostilities, calling it a huge setback for civilians in the region and beyond. Yemen's Houthi rebels say that they shot down a Saudi-operated reconnaissance drone. This is in the latest escalation of tensions with Saudi Arabia. The development comes as the United Nations Security Council extended monitoring of Houthi attacks on commercial shipping in the Red Sea. Now, according to the Houthi military spokesperson, Yahya Sari, the group downed a Saudi Wing Lung 2 reconnaissance aircraft while it was carrying out hostile missions over Yemen's Al-Baida governorate. The announcement comes a day after the Houthis accused Saudi Arabia of targeting Sana'a International Airport and launched retaliatory strikes against a Saudi airport. The Saudi-backed Yemeni government said that its operation was intended to prevent an Iranian aircraft from landing in rebel-held territory. Meanwhile, the United Nations Security Council has voted to extend the Secretary General's monthly reporting requirement on Houthi attacks against merchant and commercial vessels in the Red Sea. The resolution was adopted with 13 votes in favor, while China and Russia abstained.
2: Colleagues, this is what is crystal clear today, that the Houthis, a declared terrorist organization, are Tehran's acolytes. They have studied the IRGC playbook. So if Iran is willing to threaten the Strait of Hormuz, how long before the Houthis decide to once again mirror their benefactor, their mentors, their idols in Tehran and try to shut down the Red Sea? They've already threatened to do it.
0: Following the vote, U.S. Ambassador to the United Nations, Mike Waltz, warned that the Houthis were acting as Iran's proxy and could threaten shipping through the Bab al-Mandeb Strait, another critical global maritime route. He urged member states to strengthen enforcement of the UN arms embargo on the Houthis by intercepting weapons, components and dual-use technology. However, China's deputy ambassador to the United Nations, Sun Lei, rejected the US allegations and criticized Washington's role in the region.
3: It is the United States that has obstructed the efforts of the Council to secure a ceasefire, allowing the conflict in Gaza to spill over and causing the situation in the Red Sea to escalate.
0: Russian attacks on a merchant ship in southern Ukraine and two others in the Black Sea have killed three people, including a captain from one of the two merchant ships that were struck earlier. According to the head of the region's military administration, Oleh Kipper, Russia launched a new attack on port infrastructure in the Odessa region. During the attack, a drone struck a civilian ship flying the flag of the Marshall Islands, causing fire and killing two people on board. He said that earlier, two Tanzanian and Liberian flagged merchant ships had also been hit, killing the captain of the ship and wounding three others. The incident had prompted evacuation of the remaining 11 crew members. Kipper said that the ships targeted in the Black Sea were sailing along corridors designated for the export of Ukrainian grain. He added that Russia was targeting against peaceful populations, civilian shipping and global food security, and termed it a war crime. The attack came after drones operated by the Ukrainian Special Operations Forces targeted 116 Russian vessels in the Sea of Azov over the past 9 days. Russian Foreign Minister Sergei Lavrov has accused Ukraine of attacking commercial vessels in the Sea of Azov and the Black Sea in what he called acts of terrorism.
4: What the Ukrainian regime is doing goes beyond even piracy. Pirates at least plunder and keep the spoils for themselves. But here, it benefits neither them nor anyone else. The goal is simply to cause damage and intimidate. It is terrorism, pure and simple. By the way, this happens in the Sea of Azov and the Black Sea, but also on the African continent.
0: On Tuesday, Ukraine's Air Force intercepted five ballistic missiles launched by Russia, although other missiles and drones got through and hit warehouses and a school in capital Kiev. It was the first time in almost 2 weeks that Ukraine said that it had downed Russian ballistic missiles, which are harder to stop than drones or cruise missiles. Amidst these developments, Ukrainian President Zelensky was in Paris as the guest of honor for France's Bastille Day parade, which was held a day after Macron hosted a new summit of Ukraine's allies. Around 500 soldiers from Coalition of the Willing, supporting, that's mainly European nations supporting Ukraine, they marched symbolically. 25 Ukrainian soldiers followed the troops of coalition members. Under the new agreements formalized by Kiev and Paris, Ukraine will use a European loan facility to buy next-generation Franco-Italian air defense systems and French Rafale fighter jets, while also securing approval to produce key Western missiles domestically. Ukraine would order an initial 16 Rafale aircraft, the first tranche of a planned fleet of 100 announced in November 2025, financed through the European Union's Ukraine Support Loan Program. Previously, Zelensky announced that Ukraine is joining with nine other nations to form a coalition that will build a shared ballistic missile shield for Europe.
5: We agreed earlier this afternoon with President Zelensky on a roadmap between our two countries, implementing the bilateral cooperation measures agreed upon in principle last November. This covers air defense, specifically Ukraine's acquisition of an initial batch of next-generation SAMP/T batteries to complement the systems and missiles due for delivery in the coming weeks, and the modernization of the Ukrainian fighter fleet involving the planned acquisition of 16 Rafale.

0: Israel jets and their associated weapon systems.
1: U.S. President Donald Trump has said that he's aware of the conspiracy theories circulating around the sudden death of his ally, Senator Lindsey Graham, but declared that the FBI was wasting time investigating the matter. Trump was responding to reporters in the Oval Office who asked him why FBI agents were at Graham's house just blocks from the Capitol on Monday after the 71-year-old senator's death on Saturday night. Washington's chief medical examiner said a preliminary examination of Graham found a rupture of his aorta due to a hardening of his arteries.
2: Well, I don't know why, because I think, you know, he had a problem. His father had a very similar problem, as you know. It's very unique. At first, I heard it was clogged arteries, because he did have clogged arteries. He had a problem with that. He was, I wish he took better care of himself.
1: Conspiracy theories are doing the rounds. Far-right activist and conspiracy theorist Laura Loomer pointed to Graham having just returned from Ukraine, where he pushed for sanctions against Russia before his death. Senator John Cornyn called for the release of a toxicology report to rule out any foul play. Confusion deepened further after FBI Director Akash Patel said that the Bureau was assisting local authorities and had made all necessary resources available. Thereafter, FBI agents were seen outside Graham's house with no official explanation for their presence there. Why does the FBI need to be at his house? However, President Trump said that he doesn't see any evils there, adding that an aortic tear is very hard to detect.
2: You can solve that problem, but what happened is actually something that's very hard to detect. It was not related to any blockage. It was a totally different thing. And supposedly, and I've watched all the medical reports, I've had the doctors from the White House come in and explain what happened. And this is something that is very, almost undetectable. And if it happens, there's not much you can do about it.
1: On Monday, South Carolina governor appointed Graham's only sibling, Darlene Graham, to fill out the remainder of her brother's term, which ends in January.

Well, it looks like the ghosts of 2010 have returned for Spain. The European champions have qualified for FIFA World Cup final for the first time in 16 years. They defeated France 2-0 in the semi-final of the FIFA World Cup 2026. French fans in Dallas had tears rolling down their eyes as Spain inflicted a pain that ran deep in the heart of France. The Les Bleus dominated oppositions in this year's World Cup with some fiery and feisty attacking football. However, the two-time former world champions finally met their match in Spain, whose cohesive defense left the French attack completely clueless. Spain stung France early with a dagger as France and French left-back Lucas Digne made a reckless challenge on Spain winger Lamine Yamal that resulted in a penalty. Spain's Mikel Oyarzabal took the penalty and opened the account in the 22nd minute by hammering the ball past the French goalkeeper. The 2018 world champions were trailing behind for the first time in this year's World Cup. The damage did not just end there. In the second half, France were left reeling once again after Spain's defender Pedro Porro turned into a destroyer by scoring the second goal in the 58th minute. Porro burst onto the French penalty box like a prisoner attempting a jailbreak and sprinted on to a superb layoff from teammate Dani Olmo. Following this, the 26-year-old steadied himself to guide the ball in the back of the net. In the last 30 minutes of the game, the French threw everything they had, but the Spanish defence did not budge. France's three-headed monster, Kylian Mbappe, Michael Ulis and Ousmane Dembele, they were all not just tamed, they were slayed by the impenetrable Spanish defence. The attacking trio were left with no answers, unable to take France to what would have been a third World Cup final on the trot. Spain has conceded a goal only once in this year's World Cup. Their strong defensive play shows that on their best day, they could make the strongest of

teams look weaker. The Spaniards have now made it to their second World Cup final since 2010, and they have done so in the presence of Spain's 2010 World Cup winning squad. Spain will next play Argentina or England in the

Now, the exclusive billion-dollar club used to be reserved for seasoned industry veterans. But throughout several generations, a new wave of young Hollywood talent managed to shatter the ceiling. From historic debuts to franchise breakouts, these actors have witnessed massive commercial success early in their careers. Jaafar Jackson, he made Hollywood history following the release of the record-breaking biographical drama, Michael. Jaafar achieved the unprecedented milestone of becoming the only lead actor to have their debut film cross the $1 billion mark at the global box office, portraying his real-life uncle, the king of pop, Michael Jackson, who carried the weight of massive studio biopic to historic heights, permanently cementing his name in Hollywood history. That's Jaafar Jackson playing his uncle Michael. And before dominating the box office with his standalone trilogy, Holland made his massive live-action debut as Spider-Man at the age of 19 in Captain America: Civil War. While the film easily cleared the $1 billion mark globally, it was an established, star-studded ensemble mega-hit rather than a solo debut vehicle. His first solo venture as Spider-Man came in Homecoming, which released in 2018 and had earned $880 million. The 2019 release, Far From Home, grossed $1.132 billion worldwide. The 2021 release, Spider-Man No Way Home, grossed $1.921 billion worldwide. Most of Holland's billion-dollar blockbusters have been under the banner of Marvel's Avenger franchise. The journey of Daniel Radcliffe. There we go. Daniel Radcliffe. Well, it highlights how tricky box office records can be. Radcliffe did not technically secure a billion-dollar debut. His official feature film debut was actually a minor role in the 2001 release, The Tailor of Panama. Later that same year, he landed his legendary breakout role in Harry Potter and the Sorcerer's Stone. While the film was a massive commercial juggernaut in 2001, it only crossed the official billion-dollar mark years later through subsequent theatrical releases. Two films in the original Harry Potter franchise have reached the billion-dollar milestone, which were with Deathly Hallows Part 2 and the Sorcerer's Stone. The remaining six films in the main series all performed exceptionally well, generally hovering around $870 million and $976 million, but falling just short of that billion-dollar club.

All right, viewers, we are now going to slip into a very short break. This is Beyond. I'm Shivan. Just a reminder before that, let's, as of now, take a look at all climate stories making headlines across the globe. Stay with us.

0: The Earth is sending distress signals. Wildfires, droughts, and melting glaciers. Can we reverse the damage? Explore the harrowing effects of climate change. 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
1: Where darkness hides behind every corner. Where the truth is stranger than fiction. A show that dives deep into the stories which shock and mystify. The victims, the accused, and the sinister plot. Prime Crime is your front row seat to darkness.
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7: From the bustling trading floors of Wall Street to the vibrant exchanges of Asian stock markets, WEON breaks it down for you to make sense of what's happening. 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
9: The earth is sending distress signals. 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Can we reverse the damage? 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
1: Where darkness hides behind every corner. Where the truth is stranger than fiction. A show that dives deep into the stories which shock and mystify.

Hello and welcome back to Beyond World is One. I'm Kanishka Sarkar and this is World Business Watch, your window into the world of business and economy. Let's get started with all the headlines that we're tracking for you at this hour. Americans could soon face gasoline prices above $4 a gallon as rising tensions between the US and Iran disrupt global oil supplies. Analysts warn higher fuel costs could add to inflation pressures and strain household budgets.

Federal Reserve Chair Kevin Warsh heads to Congress as he signals a cautious step away from President Donald Trump's calls for lower interest rates. Warsh is expected to emphasize Fed's independence while keeping the focus on controlling inflation. U.S. senators have unveiled a revised Russia sanctions bill targeting Moscow's energy sector, with possible tariffs on major Russian oil buyers, including India and China. The bipartisan measure now caps tariffs at 100% and allows presidential waivers.

Japan's manufacturers remain optimistic, supported by strong demand for chips, while the services sector faces growing pressure from rising costs. The latest survey highlights a mixed outlook for the country's economy.

China's economic growth is expected to slow in the second quarter as weak domestic demand and global trade pressures weigh on activity. Analysts say Beijing is likely to maintain targeted stimulus to support the economy.

And coming up on World Business Watch today, the world's workforce is hitting a historic turning point. As populations age and labor shortages grow, economies are turning to migration and automation to fill the gap. We will decode this and more on the show today. Stay tuned. All right, those were the top headlines. And let's start with the latest on U.S. economy. Now, U.S.'s consumer inflation, that slowed more than expected in June as energy prices declined. But financial markets, they continue to expect the Federal Reserve could still raise interest rates later this year. The consumer price index rose 3.5% year-on-year in June, down from 4.2% in May. Economists surveyed by Reuters had expected inflation to come in at 3.8%. The slowdown was largely driven by energy prices. Energy costs fell 5.7% during the month, marking their biggest monthly drop since April 2020. Gasoline prices declined 9.7% in June. Lower prices for motor vehicle insurance, communication services, apparel, healthcare, and used cars helped contain underlying inflation. Despite the softer inflation data, markets still expect the Fed to keep interest rates unchanged at 3.5% to 3.75% this month. Traders currently assign a 60% probability of a rate hike in September. Oil prices have started rising once again, following renewed tensions in West Asia, increasing concerns that higher energy costs could push inflation higher in the coming months. Let's keep it going with the U.S. macros. And as the U.S. national debt continues to climb, concerns are growing over the country's long-term fiscal outlook and the rising cost of borrowing. With federal debt reaching new record levels and increasing by trillions of dollars in recent years, questions remain about the sustainability of current spending trends. In this next report of News and Numbers, we have a look at the latest figures behind the growing U.S. debt. Take a look.

0: Shifting focus now to Armenia's apricot industry, which is facing mounting uncertainty after Russia imposed import restrictions on a wide range of Armenian agricultural products, disrupting one of the country's most important export markets. The restrictions, which also cover vegetables, flowers, fish, mineral water, wine and brandy, were introduced by Moscow on sanitary grounds. However, they have come amid worsening political relations as Armenia strengthens ties with the European Union and the United States while reducing its dependence on Russia. Apricots are among Armenia's best-known agricultural exports and have traditionally relied heavily on the Russian market. According to economic analysts, Armenia exported nearly $200 million worth of fresh fruit, vegetables and flowers in 2025, with 93.3% of those exports destined for Russia. The sudden disruption has raised concerns over excess supply, falling prices and financial strain for growers. Armenia's central bank has warned that the country's economy could contract by as much as 2% if exporters fail to secure alternative markets. The Armenian government has introduced support measures for farmers, including subsidies for greenhouse exports and compensation for custom duties on fresh fruit, vegetables and flowers that are shipped to the European Union. The European Commission has also announced more than 50 million euros in immediate assistance and measures, granting nearly 80% of Armenian exports tariff-free access to the EU's 450 million consumer single market. Industry analysts caution that shifting exports away from Russia will not happen quickly, given the scale of the market and existing supply chains. While some producers have already begun exporting to European markets, experts say the transition will require improvements in product quality, logistics, and market access. Farmers say the industry is long focused on supplying large volumes to Russia, but the latest trade disruption is forcing producers to adapt to new markets where quality standards and competition are significantly higher.
1: And right away, our great ally, as they say, our supporter, with whom we've always had a centuries-old friendship, immediately shuts down the economy. This cannot be forgiven in any way.
0: Moving on, the world just crossed a demographic line it can't uncross. In this next report, we look at how the global working-age population is leveling off, and in dozens of economies, it's already shrinking. Take a look.
2: The worker shortage era is here. And it isn't just a forecast anymore. The OECD says its members' working age population will fall 8% by 2016. With pension and health spending rising 3% of the GDP across member states. The World Employment Confederation projects that by 2040, 4 in 5 countries will see slower workforce growth and 3 in 10 will see outright decline. Only a handful of economies like the United States, India, Indonesia and parts of Africa buck the trend. Japan is the sharpest case study. Recruit Works Institute projects a shortfall of roughly 11 million workers by 2040, hitting caregiving, transport, construction and food service hardest. More importantly, these sectors can't be offshored, yet Tokyo's response is contradictory. It's expanding visa quotas to around 1.23 million foreign workers through fiscal 2028, while simultaneously raising the bar elsewhere.

0: The business manager visa now requires six-fold jump in capital investment to 30 million yen, plus Japanese language proficiency. Openness and restriction running side by side is the challenge. That's forcing the second lever, automation. South Korea already runs the world's highest robot density. At 1,220 robots per 10,000 employees, growing 7% annually since 2019. Japan sits at 419 and Germany at 449. And Japan's aging profile, with 30% of the population over 65 by 2030, is a structural driver of automation demand unlike anywhere else. The politics are shifting too. Migration debates are moving from "they take our jobs" to "who fills them." That is a reframe already visible in European attitudes towards migrants. The choice aging economies face isn't ideological anymore. It's arithmetic: bring in people, deploy machines, or shrink the economy. Most are trying to do the first two at once, awkwardly. Business Bureau, we on World is One.
1: Shifting focus now to China's record university graduating class, which is entering one of the country's most challenging job markets. That highlights growing concerns over youth employment and a widening mismatch between education and labor demand. A record 12.7 million students will graduate from Chinese universities this year, adding to an already crowded employment market. While overall youth unemployment has eased from previous highs, competition for graduate-level jobs remain intense, particularly for stable positions offering regular hours and social benefits. The challenge is being driven by several factors. China's slowing economic growth has reduced hiring across many industries, while the country's transition toward advanced manufacturing and artificial intelligence, semiconductors, electric vehicles, and robotics has shifted demand towards highly specialized technical skills. At the same time, universities are rapidly reshaping academic programs to align with Beijing's industrial priorities. Thousands of humanities and arts courses have been discontinued in recent years, while new programs focused on emerging technologies have been introduced. However, many graduates continue to find that their qualifications do not match available jobs. Artificial intelligence is also changing the employment landscape by automating many routine entry-level tasks that traditionally served as a starting point for young professionals, including some positions in information technology and business services. Analysts estimate that when recent graduates, unemployed postgraduates, and returning overseas students are combined, more than 15 million people could be competing for jobs this year. The government has introduced measures to support hiring, including nationwide recruitment campaigns, expanded internships, and skills training programs that are aimed at preparing graduates for high-growth industries. Authorities also plan to create millions of new urban jobs through AI-related industries. Despite these initiatives, many graduates are increasingly turning to gig economy work, such as food delivery and ride-hailing, to earn an income while continuing their search for permanent employment. Economists warn that prolonged reliance on temporary work could slow career progression and reduce long-term earnings, making graduate employment one of China's most pressing economic and social challenges.

A Washington Post investigation published this week shows what watchdogs have long suspected. Donald Trump Jr. and Eric Trump have turned defensive tech into a family cash machine. This comes as President Donald Trump has escalated military strikes on Iran in recent days after a temporary truce last month. Funds that are tied to Trump's sons have invested in over a dozen Pentagon-facing startups under Trump 2.0. The Washington Post data, cross-referenced against federal procurement records, shows that these firms have secured at least $3.2 billion in direct government business, plus $3.1 billion in future contract options. Some now sit on exclusive shortlists worth nearly $200 billion in potential future work. The pattern is consistent. Vulcan Elements, backed by Trump Jr.'s 1789 Capital, landed a $620 million rare earth contract from the Pentagon. Powerus, a drone maker, merged onto public markets with Trump's sons on its advisory board. Eric Trump's Foundation Future Industries picked up a $24 million Pentagon deal that is despite Eric Trump's own admission that he came from hospitality and not defense. Senators Elizabeth Ann Warren, Richard Blumenthal, and Andrew Kim have formally demanded answers from the Pentagon. Now, the wealth numbers. Trump's 2025 income hit $2.2 billion, driven by crypto, dwarfing his $440 million haul in 2019. Forbes pegs his net worth near $6.5 billion. That's up nearly three times from $2.3 billion in 2024. Now, compare that to history. Clinton's net worth rose from $1.3 million to $120 million post-office. Obama built wealth through books and media after leaving office. Trump is doing it in real time, while in office, with his sons running the family businesses. The math is stark. No modern president has grown personal wealth this fast and this publicly while in power. The administration calls it transparency and merit. Critics call it the blueprint for a new glided age, one where policy and profit share the same address.

Shifting focus to the latest on tariffs now, the US government has reimbursed importers about $81 billion in tariff refunds so far this fiscal year. That's after the Supreme Court found President Donald Trump's tariffs unlawful. This figure marks a sharp rise from roughly $5 billion in refunds around this time last year and reflects the scale of duties that importers paid under the contested measures. Most refunds have gone to US-based companies that originally paid the tariffs when they brought goods into the country. Those payments cover duties levied on a wide range of products subject to the administration's tariffs, including industrial inputs, consumer electronics, and other manufactured goods. Companies seeking reimbursement have filed claims with the Treasury and customs agencies or pursued litigation that resulted in rulings requiring the government to return duties collected under the invalidated law use. The refunds process has unfolded through a mix of administrative repayments and court-ordered awards. In many cases, businesses provided documentation proving payment of duties and the nature of imported goods. Reports suggest the reimbursements have benefited manufacturers that rely on imported components, retailers that pay duties on finished goods, and distributors that handle tax shipments, easing immediate cash flow pressures for those firms. Public Treasury reports and court records do not itemize refunds by country of origin, so it is unclear which foreign suppliers' goods generated the largest recoveries. Still, the size and diversity of claims underline how the tariffs touched broad segments of global supply chains and U.S. industries, and the surge in refunds has also created demand for legal customs, brokerage, and consulting services as companies navigated claims, procedures, and litigation. Treasury and trade officials are continuing to process outstanding claims as businesses seek repayment for duties paid under the struck-down tariff measures. Moving on, Ukraine just hit Russia's biggest refinery that's about 2,500 kilometers from the border. In response, Russia has intensified its campaign against Ukraine with repeated large-scale missile and drone attacks. Pro-Kremlin reports have highlighted the use of heavy Fab 3000 glide bombs, and President Vladimir Putin has warned that retaliatory strikes will become even more powerful on the heels of the news. The U.S. and Iran traded strikes for a third straight night over Hormuz. So two wars and one commodity, and the global energy market is caught in the crossfire. Kyiv's drones tore through Gazprom Neft's flagship plant in Siberia on July 6th. That was Russia's last untouched top 11 refinery, and now it is the hit. These aren't random targets. Refineries convert crude into gasoline, diesel, jet fuel, and the fuel that moves Russian tanks. Ukraine calls them legitimate military infrastructure and not energy infrastructure. Add strikes on Baltic export terminals, and Russia is now running a patchwork refining sector. That's resulting in fuel shortages spreading across its 11 time zones, even as it keeps exporting crude. And now, Hormuz. Three consecutive nights of U.S. strikes on Iranian radar, missile and naval sites. Iran's response? Missiles on two UAE tankers inside Oman waters simultaneously. Now, Trump has announced a blockade and tolls for ships transiting the strait. That is a choke point carrying a fifth of the world's oil and LNG. Brent's answer? A near 10% surge, marking a single-day jump to above $83 per barrel, its sharpest spike in 6 years. The resurgence comes after crude dropped to pre-war levels last month on truce hopes. The pattern of both the wars are now structural and not episodic. Tanker rates from the Gulf already touched multi-decade highs earlier this year when Hormuz briefly closed. War risk insurance premiums are climbing once again. The vessels rerouting via the Cape of Good Hope add roughly 15 days and real fuel costs per voyage.
Put both fronts together, Russian refining capacity degraded on one side, Gulf transit taxed and threatened on the other. That's not two regional flashpoints, but it's a pincher on global energy logistics, and shipping is paying the toll on both ends. The world faces a surge in inflation from increased costs on everything being shipped through the Hormuz. The IMF and the World Bank have already warned of the hit to economic activity and growth. Economists are now penciling in a global recession and a permanent productivity loss for the rest of the year.

Next up, we have a special economic segment called Pitchin Portfolio, a series where we analyze the beautiful game of football through the lens of global markets. Now, as we come down to the business end of the tournament, the analysis goes deeper to see who wins the economic match. As Argentina and England prepare to face off, this is a closely watched contest on the field and in the portfolio. Now, Argentina enters the latest fixture as a South American powerhouse backed by large-scale agriculture, extensive livestock expansion, and critical renewable and lithium potential. It has long symbolized economic momentum driven by aggressive reform. England, in contrast, represents the large-scale component of the total United Kingdom economy driven by complex financial services, technology, and retail power. While the UK's overall gross domestic product is massively higher than Argentina's, London holds a commanding edge with its remarkably high income per person. Looking at cost strengths, Argentina relies on its large-scale agriculture, livestock and critical lithium reserves alongside immense renewable energy potential, while England counters with global financial services, a major tech sector and deep capital markets. In recent form, Argentina demonstrates a rapid economic recovery, drastic disinflation and stabilizing growth, while England exhibits stabilizing GDP growth and robust private sector service output. However, both face vulnerabilities. Argentina is highly exposed to historic inflationary shocks and heavy debt restructuring, whereas England grapples with high public debt and structural inflationary pressures. For the final head-to-head matrix, Argentina's nominal GDP sits at $688 billion with a GDP per capita of about $14,000. In comparison, England's GDP per capita sits at around $61,000.

0: 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World is one.
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8: From the bustling trading floors of Wall Street to the vibrant exchanges of Asian stock markets, We On breaks it down for you to make sense of what's happening. As we reveal the key factors behind events, strategic battles, and the game-changing business decisions that shape the world. We bring you all of this and more on World Business Watch.
9: Where darkness hides behind every corner. Where the truth is stranger than fiction. A show that dives deep into the stories which shock and mystify the victims, the accused, and the sinister plot. Prime Crime is your front row seat to darkness.
0: We own India's Global Voice, the channel that brings you the biggest stories from across the world through India's lens. Now available in more than 190 countries worldwide. Because we believe that the world is...

Welcome back. Thanks for staying tuned to Beyond. I'm Samiksha Srivastava, tracking all the big stories over the next half an hour. First, a quick check of the headlines. India launches a seafarer first response, including a vessel-by-vessel tracking system to protect its nationals after attacks on two merchant ships in the Strait of Hormuz that killed one Indian seafarer and injured 10 others.

0: Iran's Revolutionary Guards say Strait of Hormuz will remain shut until the U.S. ends its acts of aggression, warning that other regional oil and gas export routes could also be targeted. Iran's Revolutionary Guards claimed they struck facilities used by the U.S. Fifth Fleet in Bahrain, including command centers, equipment warehouses, and fuel shortage sites, according to Iranian state television.
1: Will these strikes continue?
2: They'll continue until I say it's enough.
0: President Donald Trump says strikes on Iran will continue until he says it's enough, warns military action would intensify and target key infrastructure next week if Tehran fails to reach an agreement. Russian Foreign Minister accuses Ukraine of carrying out terror attacks on commercial vessels in Sea of Azov and Black Sea, saying Russia would continue meeting its food export and humanitarian commitments to African countries. Israel's parliament passes a law suspending the arrest of ultra-Orthodox Jewish students who refuse military service, despite criticism from the opposition and ongoing military manpower shortages. WHO launches first clinical trial to test antiviral drug obeldesivir in people exposed to Bundiogo strain of Ebola in the Democratic Republic of Congo, aiming to prevent infection after exposure. The U.S. has imposed new sanctions on an Iranian oil tycoon's network, targeting more than 200 people, companies and vessels accused of helping Tehran evade oil restrictions. The move comes as the Iran ceasefire collapses and tensions rise. Spain advanced to the World Cup final by defeating France 2-0, ending the two-time champions' title hopes. Mikel Oyarzabal and Pedro Porro scored for Spain, who will face either England or Argentina in the final match.

0: And straight on to breaking inputs that are just coming in. A 30-year-old Indian Marine engineer who had gone missing after an attack on GFS Galaxy near the coast of Oman in the Strait of Hormuz has been confirmed dead. The Cyprus-flagged vessel was struck by a projectile on Sunday. The impact reportedly caused a fire in the engine room that left the ship without propulsion. The crew anchored the vessel before evacuating the crew into lifeboats. The ship had a crew of 24, which included 11 Indians. All but one were rescued. Hiram Karmakar from Pune, believed to have been near the engine room, that is when the attack occurred, was the only one unaccounted for. He has now been confirmed dead by the family. So unfortunate news that is just coming in. The family of the one person on board who had remained missing, who was remained unaccounted for, has been confirmed dead. Let's quickly go across to Disha Yadav, who has more details. Disha, tell us more.
1: Well, that is right. This is an unfortunate news that has been now confirmed that Hiram Karmakar, who was the third engineer aboard the container vessel MV GFS Galaxy, who was missing after the ship was hit, has now been confirmed dead. In fact, this is what his family has confirmed. According to the statement from his family, they have said that they were informed yesterday by the authorities that he is no more. In fact, they also received a confirmation message about his death from his company. And right now, the body is currently in the custody of Oman Navy. Now, what we understand, following post-mortem and other due procedures, the body will be handed over to the company and will then be brought back to Pune. So far, what we understand, the family says that they have not been contacted by the External Affairs Ministry, but their demand is the body to be brought safely as soon as possible for the last rites. Remember, this was one of the significant news that had developed on Sunday when a fire had, when it was attacked in the Strait of Hormuz. And what we understand that this is strategically important waterway. It is one of the world's busiest maritime trade routes and has witnessed heightened security concerns in the recent months. And following the attack, the Indian authorities had confirmed that several crew members had been rescued. Only Karmakar remained unaccounted for. So now the family as well as the authorities have confirmed that he did not survive the incident.
0: All right, Disha, thank you for getting us all those details. West Asia is now teetering on the edge of a wider war. It's the U.S. that has launched a fresh wave of strikes across Iran and has unleashed its most advanced ballistic arsenal across U.S. bases in retaliatory attack. Our next report decodes how the military confrontation is playing out between U.S. and Iran in West Asia.
2: Missiles flying, drones swarming, a direct military confrontation is out in the open. Iran has unleashed Operation Nusra 2, its advanced ballistic missile arsenal that it has been secretly rebuilding over the past few months are on display. The IRGC claims to have fired Fateh, Khyber Shikan, Fateh 110 and Zulfiqar missiles towards US bases in the Gulf in retaliation to American strikes. Tehran claims to have pounded Al Zufair Naval Base in Bahrain, the headquarters of the US Navy 5th Fleet, the primary command center for American maritime operations across the Gulf. The IRGC claims to have destroyed Patriot air defense radars, weapons depots, satellite communication centers, drone command facilities, helicopter maintenance hangars, and even a base housing Piet surveillance aircraft. These battlefield claims have not been independently verified, and American authorities have not confirmed any damage to the designated facilities. As Iran expands its missile barrage across its neighbors, explosions have been reported near U.S. military facilities in Jordan and Kuwait. Tehran warns the operation remains active. It asserts additional phases could be unleashed if U.S. military actions persist. These Iranian attacks come in retaliation to one of the heaviest bombardment unleashed by American forces. The U.S. launched a third consecutive night of attacks across Iran's southern coast. American forces hit targets in Bushehr, home to Iran's only civilian nuclear power plant, along with Chabahar, Jusk, Konark, Abu Musa and Bandar Abbas. In a major escalation, US used one-way attack sea drones for the first time to strike Bandar Abbas naval base in the Strait of Hormuz. As Trump shuts Hormuz for Iran and both sides trade deadly strikes, West Asia is now teetering on the edge of a wider war. Bureau report, Beyond World is One.
0: Russian attacks on a merchant ship in southern Ukraine and two others in the Black Sea have killed three people, which included a captain from one of the two merchant ships that was struck earlier. According to the head of the region's military administration, Oleg Hipper, Russia launched a new attack on port infrastructure in the Odisha region. It was during the attack that a drone struck a civilian ship flying the flag of the Marshall Islands that resulted in fire and killing two people on board. He said earlier that two Tanzanian and Liberian flag merchant ships had also been hit that killed the captain of the ship and wounded three others. The incident had prompted evacuation of the remaining 11 crew members. Kipper said that the ships targeted in the Black Sea were sailing along corridors designated for the export of Ukrainian grain. Added that Russia was targeting against peaceful populations, civilian shipping and global food security, and termed it a war crime. The attack came after drones operated by the Ukrainian Special Operations Forces targeted 116 Russian vessels in the Sea of Azov in the past 9 days alone. Russia's Foreign Minister Sergei Lavrov has accused Ukraine of attacking commercial vessels in the Sea of Azov and the Black Sea in what he called as acts of terror.
3: What the Ukrainian regime is doing goes beyond even piracy. Pirates at least plunder and keep the spoils for themselves. But here, it benefits neither them nor anyone else. The goal is simply to cause damage and intimidate. It is terrorism, pure and simple. By the way, this happens in the Sea of Azov and the Black Sea, but also on the African continent.
0: On Tuesday, Ukraine's Air Force intercepted five ballistic missiles launched by Russia. Although other missiles and drones got through and hit warehouses and a school in capital Kiev. It was also the first time in almost 2 weeks that Ukraine said it had downed Russian ballistic missiles, which are harder to stop than drones or even cruise missiles. Amid these developments, Ukrainian President Zelensky was in Paris as guest of honor for France's Parade Day, which was held a day after Macron hosted a new summit for Ukraine's allies. Around 500 soldiers from coalition of the willing, mainly comprising of European nations, supported Ukraine, marched symbolically, while 25 Ukrainian soldiers followed the troops of coalition members. Under the new agreements formalized by Kiev and Paris, Ukraine will use a European loan facility to buy next-generation Franco-Italian air defense systems and French Rafale fighter jets, while also securing approval to produce key Western missiles domestically. Ukraine would order an initial 16 Rafale aircraft, the first tranche of planned fleet of 100 announced in November last year, financed through the European Union's Ukraine Support Loan Program. In fact, previously, Zelensky had announced that Ukraine is joining with 9 other nations to form a coalition that will build a shared ballistic missile shield for Europe.
4: We agreed earlier this afternoon with President Zelensky on a roadmap between our two countries, implementing the bilateral cooperation measures agreed upon in principle last November. This covers air defense, specifically Ukraine's acquisition of an initial batch of next-generation SAMP/T batteries to complement the systems and missiles due for delivery in the coming weeks, and the modernization of the Ukrainian fighter fleet, involving the planned acquisition of 16 Rafale jets and their associated weapon systems.
0: Now, hunger strike by Indian social activist Sonam Wangchuk, demanding that education minister's resignation should happen over exam paper leaks, entered its 17th day on Tuesday. His condition has worsened, that has prompted opposition leaders to urge Wangchuk to call off the fast. Sonam Wangchuk has been fasting in central Delhi in solidarity with the founder of India's youth cockroach Janata Party, that is, who is staging a sit-in protest demanding education minister Dharmendra Pradhan to step down over the leaks in May that affected millions of students. A rare show of defiance against Prime Minister Narendra Modi's ruling government.
5: Sonam Wangchuk has called for a march to Parliament on July 20. We will take our demands to Parliament because the government is not listening to us here. Perhaps it will listen when we reach the Parliament. They came to Parliament because of our votes, but now they refuse to hear us. What has made them so arrogant?
0: India's opposition leaders now have called upon the resilient activist to call off the hunger strike. Opposition leader and former chief minister of Uttar Pradesh, Akhilesh Yadav, called his life invaluable to the entire world, requesting him to end his hunger strike. That is, he criticized the BJP government, labeled the regime as principle-less and corrupt system. Former Chief Minister of Delhi and Aam Aadmi Party convener Arvind Kejriwal also empathized with Wangchuk's cause, urging him to break the hunger strike.
6: We support the Cockroach Janata Party's protest and stand by their demands. Dharmendra Pradhan should resign immediately, and the system must be reformed to ensure paper leaks never happen again and students don't have to suffer like this. I also want to appeal to Sonam Wangchuk. It has been a long time now. You are an asset to the country. Please break your hunger strike. There are other ways to continue this protest.
0: Uddhav Thackeray's Shiv Sena too took a firm stand on the matter. Party leader Aditya Thackeray came out in support of Sonam Wangchuk and lakhs of students. He called the ruling government irresponsible and pointed out the incapability of the education minister as well. The support did not remain confined to the political community alone. Bollywood celebrities including Zeenat Aman, Nasiruddin Shah and Abhay Deol have also voiced support for Sonam Wangchuk as concerns over his health continue to grow. They have urged authorities to engage in dialogue amid his ongoing hunger strike. Can black magic influence a court verdict? Well, that's the question at the center of a rather unusual case from the state of Karnataka, where a 65-year-old woman has been arrested after she allegedly performed black magic ritual inside a courtroom in an apparent attempt to sway the outcome of a family civil dispute. Karnataka police arrested the accused, identified as Manjula. According to reports, she entered the courtroom of the first additional senior civil judge and judicial magistrate, first class, and allegedly scattered white mustard seeds on the judge's dais to influence the legal proceedings. The act reportedly came to light after CCTV cameras inside the courtroom captured the very incident. Court officials reportedly reviewed the footage and alerted the police, who have now registered a case in the matter under the Karnataka Prevention and Eradication of Inhuman Evil Practices and Black Magic Act 2017. A court has remanded Manjula to 14 days of judicial custody while investigations continue to examine the motive and whether anyone else was involved in the same. Washington has moved to tighten the noose on Moscow's war chest. U.S. senators have unveiled a revised bipartisan Russia sanctions bill, cutting the threatened tariff from a blanket 500% down to a capped 100%. This will be applied to the top five buyers of Russian crude and gas. The top five crude purchasers are China, India, Slovakia, Hungary and Azerbaijan. While the top gas importers are China, France, Japan, Hungary and Belgium. Notably, the bill exempts countries importing less than 15% of Russia's total gas exports if they are taking steps to cut back. This is a carve-out that could shield Japan and European allies while leaving India and China exposed. The bill also hands Trump waiver power, requiring the administration to certify any waivers to Congress. Now, this essentially means enforcement now hinges entirely on White House discretion and not automatic triggers. That's a real story. This is

is working with Russia's defense industrial base, including Iran, to sanctions and tariffs. That compounds pressure on Tehran's oil revenue just as its economy reels from the renewed U.S. naval blockade on its ports. The regional pressure connects directly to Trump's Hormuz reversal. Trump backed away from his 20% cargo fee plan on Tuesday after Gulf allies pushed back, replacing it with vague investment deal promises. The signal is unilateral toll threats collapse fast when market and even ally pressure builds. That is also a preview of how this sanctions bills waiver from may play out as well. From the world of tech, 26 former Meta employees have filed a lawsuit accusing the company of using AI-assisted tools that unfairly targeted workers with disabilities, or those the specially abled people, that is, or those who had taken medical or family leave. During its latest round of jobs cuts, the lawsuit that was filed in California federal court claims Meta used AI-assisted systems to score rank and select employees for layoffs as part of its workforce reductions earlier this year. The plaintiffs allege that metrics such as productivity scores, AI tool usage, and other performance data disadvantaged employees who had missed work due to medical conditions, pregnancy, or family care responsibilities. 26 employees who filed the case anonymously are asking the court to temporarily hold the layoffs while the legal claims are considered, arguing that they would otherwise be forced into individual arbitration. The lawsuit also claims that Meta used multiple AI-assisted internal tools to evaluate employees before the layoffs. These allegedly included MetaMate, Meta's large language model assistants, an internal second brain that tracked employee communications as well as productivity scores generated from keystrokes, screen activity emails, and even browser history. The plaintiffs also claim Meta failed to test these AI systems for possible bias, despite California and New York City rules requiring employers to assess automated decision-making tools. Meta has rejected the allegations, saying workforce decisions were made by people, not AI, and that the claims have no merit whatsoever. The company cut around 10% of its global workforce, nearly, and 8,000 employers earlier this year as it shifted more resources towards artificial intelligence. While CEO Mark Zuckerberg has said that no further company-wide layoffs are expected this year.

On to FIFA highlights then, World Cup fans will soon have the chance to own a piece of football history. Well, Christie's is hosting a charity auction that features official World Cup memorabilia. Among the highlights are game-used match balls, team-signed jerseys, a Lionel Messi-signed 2022 Argentina shirt, and memorabilia from stars including Alfonso Davies and Santiago Jimenez. The auction also includes items from the first-ever FIFA World Cup final halftime show and includes performance-worn memorabilia and a special earth ball that was signed by Coldplay frontman Chris Martin. All proceeds will go to the FIFA Global Citizen Education Fund, which aims to expand access to education and football for children around the world. The online sales will run from July 22nd till 29th. Every lot will start at just $100.

And with that, it's a wrap on this edition. Before we wrap up this edition, a reminder to our viewers in India that you can watch all 2026 FIFA World Cup matches on Z5. It's Lionel Messi and Harry Kane who would be in action as Argentina take on England in the second semi-final of the FIFA World Cup. Tune in and catch all the action live.

0: brand new edition of South India, a daily dynamic show that will capture the pulse of the southern Indian state.
1: It's by blending special stories, stories of the day, breaking alerts and cultural wiglets. 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
2: From the bustling trading floors of Wall Street to the vibrant exchanges of Asian stock markets, WEON breaks it down for you to make sense of what's happening. 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
4: The Earth is sending distress signals. Wildfires. Droughts. And melting glaciers. Can we reverse the damage? 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It's a wake-up call, global emergency. 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
5: 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Where the truth is stranger than fiction. A show that dives deep into the stories which shock and mystify. The victims, the accused, and the sinister float. Prime Crime is your front row seat to darkness.
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Hello, Africa. It's great to see you again, and welcome to this edition of Wild of Africa on We on Wild is One. I'm Eric Njoka. This week, we try to demystify the paradox of Russia's influence in Africa. Moscow has become the dominant external actor in the Sahel and elsewhere on the continent in recent years, despite providing only 1% of foreign direct investment, limited security assistance, and a political model few African societies want to emulate. So, is it sustainable? Find out shortly. The show starts now.

0: Russia's primary vehicle for influence has been promoting unconstitutional seizures of power and then propping up these regimes. This pattern has been most evident in the Sahel. The visit by Russia's foreign minister underscores that notion. Critics argue Russia's aims in Africa are geopolitical, to undermine Africa's ties with the West. Others say Russia is advancing African stability, prosperity, and representative governance as part of the equation. But to what end? Here is our cover report from Niger.
1: Russia will continue to provide military backing to the junta-led governments of Burkina Faso, Mali, and Niger, which have formed a breakaway regional alliance that has strained ties with the West. In a joint statement during a visit to Niger by Russian Foreign Minister Sergei Lavrov, the Alliance of Sahel States and Russia said Moscow would continue its support for strengthening the operational capacities of AES member states' armed forces. Lavrov was in Niamey to attend a high-level meeting with the foreign ministers of the three West African countries, following up on a similar format meeting in April last year in Moscow.
2: We expect that cooperation between Russia and the AES will provide an additional boost to strengthening the sovereignty of our states and to expanding our bilateral relations, as well as relations in a multilateral format. In October, the third Russia-Africa summit will be held in Moscow, and President Putin has wished our meeting every success and instructed me to tell you that he would be delighted to see the presidents of Burkina Faso, Mali, and Niger at this summit.
1: The three Sahel region countries are ruled by military regimes that came to power through coups between 2020 and 2023, then turned their backs on former colonial power France and drew closer to Russia. Russia and its Africa Corps paramilitaries are helping the AES countries fight jihadist groups that have killed tens of thousands of people across much of their territories. Moscow is also seeking closer ties with AES countries in the energy and mining sectors.
3: Listen, what's happening does still show the objective limits of Russia's support. It's true, Russia supplies a lot of weapons, which others did not, but Russia itself has security problems at home because of the situation in Ukraine.
1: Once in power, these juntas have acted in alignment with Russian interests, supported by information campaigns vilifying France, the West, and democracy. This led to the incongruent sequence of the Sahelian juntas pushing out not just Western security partners, but also ECOWAS and the United Nations peacekeeping mission, even as jihadist insurgencies were expanding.
4: Despite a complex international context and the clearly stated determination of certain foreign powers intent on undermining the momentum towards sovereignty and independence of the states of the Sahel Confederation through sponsored terrorist attacks and economic, financial and informational terrorism, the AES is moving forward.
1: While Russia's influence is most evident in the Sahel, similar patterns are seen in Libya, the Central African Republic, Chad, and Madagascar, among others. Moreover, with 80 documented information operations targeting 24 African countries, Russia's polarizing narratives have advanced anti-democratic messaging across the continent. An Achilles heel of Russia's strategy of disruption in Africa is that it is not sustainable. While Moscow may have been successful at pushing out Western security partners in the Sahel by investing little in the stability of these highly fragile countries facing escalating jihadist insurgencies, security is bound to unravel. Africa Bureau, WION, World is One.

0: Zimbabweans are the latest batch of immigrants to return home after xenophobic violence in South Africa, describing beatings, robbery and threats from anti-migrant groups. Nearly 21,300 have been repatriated by the government in 5 weeks, with 56,800 more self-repatriating. Here's the latest from Johannesburg and Durban.
1: The South African government says more than 53,000 foreign nationals have been deported or repatriated since launching a migration management campaign 5 weeks ago. Most were from Malawi, Zimbabwe, and Mozambique, officials say, and the number is likely to rise as repatriations and deportations continue. South Africa is carrying out one of its biggest crackdowns on undocumented migrants in years, following weeks of anti-immigration protests that have seen violence, intimidation, and looting. Protesters have been demanding tighter border controls and mass deportations, accusing migrants of contributing to high unemployment, rising crime rates, and collapse of public services. The UN has warned against using migrants as scapegoats for South Africa's socioeconomic challenges. Anti-migrant activists have threatened to stage weekly protests to pressure the government until their demands are met, and there are fears the protests could turn violent. The demonstrators had set an unofficial deadline of June 30th for all undocumented migrants to leave the country, which has seen many foreigners leave to escape violence and intimidation. Several countries, including Ghana, Nigeria, Uganda, and Kenya, have flown their citizens home in recent weeks.
2: A group of young men suddenly appeared and started beating me with metal bars on the head and my backbone. The backbone was beaten so much that each time I cough, it is so painful.
3: When the March protests started, life became hard. First, I lost my job. After losing a job, I went back home to my rental home, and the landlord refused to take my rent money, even though it was the end. The most painful thing is that I had property in my house, but I could not sell it or transport it with me, as the protesters were saying, "You bought it here, it belongs to South Africa, so I cannot take it with me."
1: Justice and Constitutional Development Minister Mamoloko Kubayi announced that 53,499 foreign nationals have been processed. She said, the repatriation and deportation process has helped them catch people who were wanted by the police for alleged criminal activity. The economic cost of the protests and its after effects is staggering. Business owners who are mostly Afrikaners or white South Africans are reporting huge losses. The Afrikaners are the ones who employ most foreign laborers because they claim most locals are lazy and most resort to crime when they turn down. In most cases, most of the businesses in Durban and Johannesburg are built and owned by foreign African nationals. South Africa's President Cyril Ramaphosa has acknowledged public concerns about immigration, but has condemned attacks against migrants, warning citizens against taking the law into their own hands.
4: There is no place for racism in our country, no place for sexism, for xenophobia, for Afrophobia, or any other form of intolerance.
1: Ghana postponed a visit by Ramaphosa following xenophobic rallies that resulted in hundreds of Ghanaians being repatriated from his country. Ramaphosa had long planned a visit to Ghana in the first week of August, and it had been hoped this would help de-escalate tensions between the two nations. But many in Ghana feared his presence would lead to mass protests there. South Africa is the continent's wealthiest nation and has long attracted migrants searching for better economic opportunities, some of whom enter illegally. Africa Bureau, Vion, World is One.
0: Zimbabwean President Emmerson Mnangagwa signed into law constitutional amendments extending presidential and parliamentary terms from 5 years to seven, allowing him to remain in office until 2030 after lawmakers approved the changes last month. Constitutional

0: No changes affecting presidential succession are likely to remain closely watched by investors and international partners assessing the country's governance and policy direction.
1: Honorable members, can you be seated?
2: It's been weeks since Zimbabwe's lower house of parliament passed a bill to extend presidential terms from 5 to 7 years, allowing President Emmerson Mnangagwa to extend his time in office until 2030. And the conversation is still active in Harare.
3: Result of the count, therefore, is that 216 honourable members have voted in favour and of the third reading of the bill, and 42 have voted against the bill. The number of the affirmative votes recorded is not less than 2/3 of the membership of the House, which is 187 out of the total membership of the House, which is 280 members.
2: Signs that 83-year-old president wanted to stay in power beyond the end of his second term in 2028 emerged roughly 2 years ago, when his supporters started chanting slogans to that effect at rallies of the ruling ZANU-PF party.
3: No singing! Order!
2: The party last year resolved to change the constitution to lengthen presidential terms, and the plan received cabinet backing in February. Critics say the bill is a ruse for the president to stay in power, though its backers argue it will strengthen accountability and foster stability. This move by the president has completely flipped the table on Zimbabwe's political landscape. Democracies across the globe are largely built upon the premise of voting, of being able to directly contribute to the determination of leadership. Without that, the sentiment of democracy is majorly dwarfed. This is particularly profound for Zimbabwe, which had previously been led by former President Robert Mugabe, who was in leadership for over 30 years. It seems his successor is chasing the same torrid dream.
4: The people have spoken. You yourself said, if the people say I must step down, you shall comply. This is the time to comply. The voice of the people is the voice of God. Today, we are witnessing the beginning of a new and unfolding democracy for our country.
2: The fact is that Zimbabwe is not an isolated case. Africa's history is littered with leaders who arrived promising liberation only to spend decades desperately clinging to power. Many have governed for 30, 40 and even 50 years, not because democracy failed overnight, but because the people's power was gradually diminished, intimidated or snatched away altogether. That is the real danger of political apathy. Zimbabwe President Emmerson Mnangagwa is currently 83 years old, officially making him an octogenarian. He joins a notable group of aging African heads of state who have maintained power into their 80s and 90s, alongside other prominent leaders on the continent like Cameroon's Paul Biya, in power since November 1982. Malawi's 85-year-old Peter Mutharika, 84-year-old Teodoro Obiang Nguema Mbasogo of Equatorial Guinea, who is also Africa's longest-serving president, holding power since 1979, 84-year-old Alassane Ouattara of Ivory Coast, and 79-year-old Ismail Omar Gwele of Djibouti. Africa Bureau, Beyond World is One.
0: For centuries, the Imraguen people of Mauritania have relied on wind-powered boats and traditional fishing methods to live in harmony with the rich waters of the Bank Daguan. But climate change, overfishing, and the gradual loss of ancestral knowledge are threatening both their livelihoods and a unique cultural heritage.

0: Since he was old enough to climb into a boat, Samata Mahmood has been fishing the vast dune-lined waters of Mauritania's Bank Dargwin Bay, living a centuries-old lifestyle threatened by climate change and overfishing. Mahmood is a member of the Imraguen fishing-based community, a desert people who have spent centuries developing practices in harmony with nature, living in the area where the Sahara meets the Atlantic. At the first light of dawn, the village of Iwik stirs to life, white sails unfurling across the bay's calm waters. With motors banned, the only vessels gliding about are lanches, small sailboats said to have originated from ancient ties with the Spanish Canary Islands.
1: All generations of the Imraguen have known how to fish and catch fish. They would carefully guide the fish toward their nets, pushing them gently and precisely. Today, that no longer exists. Anyone can take a boat, even if they're not a captain, set up 15 nets and go out to sea. This scares the fish away because it's not a natural method that the fish are familiar with.
0: Bank Dargwin National Park, which was designated a UNESCO World Heritage Site in 1989 and is located on Mauritania's northern coast, is home to some 4,000 Imraguen people, the only population permitted to live within the reserve. The area attracts an abundance of migratory birds, marine mammals, and diverse fish species, nourished by cold, nutrient-rich deep water upwellings and abundant seagrass beds. The Imraguen have developed a unique method of wading-based fishing, practiced only in the summer. Fishing activity within the park is strictly regulated, but the combined effects of climate change and overfishing outside the zone pose a direct threat.
2: Long ago, before the appearance of nets and fishing tools, they made their own nets and fishing rods from a tree called titareg. They would carve it, and from its trunk and leaves, they made ropes for the nets. The floats were made from a tree called cork oak, and the lead weights were made from clay that they would burn to transform it.
0: Mohamed Ahmed Jayed, a researcher at the Mauritanian Institute of Oceanographic and Fisheries Research, described a disruption in the Bank Dargwin ecosystem from warming waters to acidification and changes in upwelling patterns. Many young Imraguen are turning from ancestral practices as they move to cities or adopt new, more profitable fishing techniques. As for the Imraguen women, they continue to handle the processing, drying the fish, extracting oil and making jewelry with the bones. Drying was a way to preserve the fish before the arrival of ice and rapid transportation.
3: The Imraguen life we once knew no longer exists. Even if it still exists, what remains is something basic, because they have nothing. There's no fish, and there's no funding either.
0: The Imraguen have developed a unique method of wading-based fishing, practiced only in the summer. At low tide, two fishermen stretch a long, slender net, measuring dozens of meters across a mudflat, while a third uses a pole to strike the water, driving fish into the trap. Africa Bureau, Beyond, World is One.
4: A formerly homeless man in Kenya's capital, Rogers Oloo Magutha, aka Nairobi Birdman, has gained a large social media following after years of rescuing and living with injured birds. The bird enthusiast also dismisses health concerns raised by Nairobi's authorities over his habit of eating with the birds.

0: A formerly homeless man in Nairobi has become a viral sensation after years of rescuing and living with injured birds. But authorities are worried about disease risks. Rogers Olumaguta found purpose and an escape from the depression of living on the streets by caring for his avian friends. By 2024, he was living in central Nairobi when massive protests erupted all around him, and images of Maguta walking calmly through the unrest with a kite on his head made him an internet sensation. He now has a one-room home on the outskirts of the city, as well as tens of thousands of followers on TikTok and Instagram who watch him living alongside kites, crows, storks, and many other birds. They wander freely around his home and flock around him as he walks through the streets, where he earns a modest living from collecting scrap and recycling.
1: I rescue birds. So you can see me with a lot of birds. Yeah, that's what I do. I love rescuing birds and even staying with them.
0: They love him in return. He has rescued more than 20, including a marabou stork, cattle egret, African sacred ibis, and a barn owl, who have all become companions over the years. Lately, however, his passion has drawn criticism. Nairobi city officials called on him to release his current companions after a video of him eating with them from the same plate raised fears of a health hazard. Maguta dismissed the concerns.
1: So the call for me to release the birds or about the zoonotic disease is something which is not, even me, I know. I know about the disease, they are there. But for me, I've been living on the streets where we've been eating together. We've been sleeping together in the cold, but nothing ever happened to me.
0: But health officials are concerned, with the Kenya Medical Research Institute warning that prolonged contact with wild animals is restricted due to the disease risk. Maguta said he should instead be appreciated for his public service.
1: Yeah, that's why I spread my awareness of conservation through entertainment. Entertainment with eating with the birds, entertainment with dancing with the birds. You know, that message will reach people faster. So that's what I'm doing, to bring the next level of conservation through entertainment, where it will reach a different and a lot of people.
0: Africa Bureau, VON, World is One.
2: 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This is We On World is One, and I'm Eric Njoka. Goodbye.

0: 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Backed with analysis from field experts who truly matter, because we believe in decoding the real picture for you. Week after week, creating the maximum impact. Watch We on Wide Angle at these times on We on World is One. Where darkness hides behind every corner. Where the truth is stranger than fiction. A show that dives deep into the stories which shock and mystify. The victims, the accused, and the sinister float. Crime Crime is your front row seat to darkness.
1: This is our brand new edition of South India, a daily dynamic show that will capture the pulse of the southern Indian state.
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0: From the bustling trading floors of Wall Street to the vibrant exchanges of Asian stock markets, WEON breaks it down for you to make sense of what's happening. 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
0: Where darkness hides behind every corner. Where the truth is stranger than fiction. A show that dives deep into the stories which shock and mystify. The victims, the accused, and the sinister plot. Crime Crime is your front row seat to darkness.
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6: 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From the Himalayas.
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Welcome back. You're watching We On World Is One. I'm Shivan Channa. This is News Point. Let's start with the headlines. U.S. Central Command releases footage of fresh strikes on Iran near Bandar Abbas and Keshem Island, saying fourth day of operations and a renewed naval blockade aim to stop Iranian attacks on commercial shipping in the Hormuz Strait. India launches a seafarer first response, including a vessel-by-vessel tracking system to protect Indian nationals after attacks on two merchant ships in the Strait of Hormuz killed one Indian seafarer, injuring 10 others.

Iran's Revolutionary Guards say the Strait of Hormuz will remain closed until the U.S. ends its acts of aggression, warning that other regional oil and gas export routes could also be targeted.

Iran's Revolutionary Guards claimed they struck facilities used by the U.S. 5th Fleet in Bahrain, including command centers, equipment warehouses, and fuel storage sites, according to Iranian state television.

Russian foreign minister accuses Ukraine of carrying out terrorist attacks on commercial vessels in Sea of Azov and the Black Sea, saying Russia would continue meeting its food export and humanitarian commitments to African countries. Australian Prime Minister Anthony Albanese says his government will introduce laws to regulate AI data centers' power and water use while protecting creative copyright and promoting AI adoption in the national interest. Japan's manufacturers remain optimistic, supported by strong demand for chips, while the services sector faces growing pressure from rising costs. The latest survey highlights a mixed outlook for the country's economy. Spain advanced to the World Cup final by defeating France 2-0, ending the two-time champions' title hopes. Mikel Oyarzabal and Pedro Porro scored for Spain, who will face either England or Argentina in the final match now.

0: We're going to knock out all their power plants. We're going to knock out all their bridges unless they get to the table and negotiate.
1: Iran's Revolutionary Guards say that they have carried out attacks on U.S. bases and U.S. assets in the Gulf countries after U.S. forces struck the Islamic Republic of Iran. The Guards said that they struck facilities used by the U.S. Fifth Fleet in Bahrain, along with the Al-Azraq base in Jordan, using drones and a U.S. military logistics center at Mina Abdullah in Kuwait. The IRGC has warned the retaliatory operations will continue and the Strait of Hormuz will remain closed until the United States ends its acts of aggression. This as U.S. announced the completion of a fresh round of strikes against Iran. In a post on X, U.S. CENTCOM said that the fighter aircraft, drones and naval vessels, they all launched precision munitions against Iranian missile and drone sites, naval capabilities and coastal defense systems during the seven-hour wave, which it said aimed to degrade Iran's ability to threaten commercial shipping and civilian crews. Iranian state media reported explosions near the port city of Bandar Abbas in the Gulf island of Keshem, near the Strait of Hormuz and other locations. U.S. President Trump warned that he would broaden military strikes on Iran in the coming week if Tehran fails to reach a deal. He identified power plants and bridges as potential targets. Earlier, Trump said that he was scrapping a planned levy on ships passing through the Strait of Hormuz that he announced a day ago, replacing the fee with trade deals with the Gulf.
2: I was called by different people, different countries, kings and emirs and

0: all of the people that we all know and we all love, and they've been, frankly, they've been very strong partners. And they said, we'd love to do it a different way. We'd love to invest in the United States with billions and billions of dollars and continue our record-setting, because there's never been a time like this in the United States with the factories, with the plants, with everything else. And we would like to invest tremendously in the United States as opposed to charging a fee.
1: Iran reacted, with the country's deputy foreign minister, Kazem Gharib Abadi, saying that the U.S. decision to renew the blockade has in a way dismantled the Islamabad memorandum. Admiral Brad Cooper, who's the head of CENTCOM, said in a statement that over the past 1 week, Iran had intentionally targeted civilians across the region by attacking 7 commercial ships, resulting in nearly a dozen civilian crew members killed, missing or injured. Now, recently on Tuesday, according to the International Maritime Organization, Iran hit 2 ships in Hormuz, killing 2 crew members. Kuwait said one of its naval vessels was struck during an Iranian missile and drone barrage, wounding 4 crew members. The United Nations, meanwhile, has condemned the return to wider hostilities, calling it a huge setback for civilians in the region and beyond. Staying on with West Asia, Lebanon and Israel have concluded the first day of Washington-mediated talks in Rome with the assurance from Israel that it is ready to move forward with plans to withdraw from 2 parts of southern Lebanon. The U.S. brokered negotiations took place in the Italian capital after a framework agreement was sealed last month. After 5 rounds of talks, a U.S. State Department official said that talks in Rome by representatives from U.S., Israel and Lebanon were productive and held in a positive atmosphere. He held and added that both sides are eager to move forward as the talks continue. Israeli Foreign Minister Gideon Saar earlier said that his country was ready to move forward, implementing these 2 pilot zones. The Lebanese presidency had announced recently that its delegation to Rome had been instructed to demand the immediate start of Israeli forces withdrawal from the 2 pilot zones before any further discussion. Now, along with this, Lebanese authorities have reportedly said that its army is ready to gradually take control of the localities from which the Israeli army would withdraw. Although Hezbollah rejects the agreement outright, despite Lebanese government pressure, lowering expectations of success in these negotiations yet again. According to an Axios report, President Trump has told Israeli Prime Minister Benjamin Netanyahu that Israel should begin withdrawing its forces from Syria and urged him to take similar steps in Lebanon. The report, citing U.S. officials, said that Trump warned Netanyahu on the phone that the Israeli military presence in Syrian territory is creating tensions and risks further escalation. Trump, this is what he said, they don't want you there, you should redeploy. This was during the conversation. Netanyahu raised the need for security zones along Israel's border. Now, despite all of this, the Israeli army is continuing limited strikes in the south of Lebanon and has even been carrying out demolitions in villages that it occupies. Lebanon's state-run national news agency reported Israeli strikes in the south and detonations in several towns. Now, let's look at the other side. Lebanese authorities have arrested a man close to Hezbollah, accusing him of spying for Israel and of providing intelligence that led to the killing of commanders in the Iran-backed group. The Lebanese officials alleged that the suspect has been involved in providing the Israeli side with precise information that led to the assassination of Hezbollah officials, including 4 top-tier security leaders. They have also alleged that the man used to meet with officers and agents linked to the Israeli Mossad in Turkey.

Ukraine claims to have struck and sank a Russian vessel in the Black Sea. Hundreds of kilometers from the frontline, Russian border guard patrol ship near the port city of Novorossiysk is allegedly resting on the seabed now. If confirmed, this attack would mark another high-profile Ukrainian strike against Russian maritime assets. The Ukrainian Navy says that the Russian border guard patrol, this is the Russian border guard patrol ship, Izumrud, was hit

0: by a Sargon 3000 sea drone off the coast of Novorossiysk. According to Kiev, the strike sank the vessel and left members of its crew dead and wounded. Ukraine also released satellite imagery, which allegedly shows the sunken ship. The picture carried a caption issuing a direct warning to Russia. This is what it said: "We continue to reduce the potential of the Russian aggressor at sea," quote unquote. Now, Moscow is yet to confirm. It is yet also to deny the incident. However, Russia's foreign minister Sergei Lavrov accused Ukraine of terrorism. He said Ukraine's actions go far beyond piracy and fall into the realm of terrorism, quote unquote.
1: What the Ukrainian regime is doing goes beyond even piracy. Pirates at least plunder and keep the spoils for themselves. But here, it benefits neither them nor anyone else. The goal is simply to cause damage and intimidate. It is terrorism, pure and simple. By the way, this happens in the Sea of Azov and the Black Sea, but also on the African continent. Wherever Ukrainians see an opportunity to inflict damage, as they think, to the Russian Federation, they will align themselves with anyone.
0: Kiev also linked the ship to a 2018 maritime confrontation when Russian forces fired on and seized two Ukrainian gunboats and a tugboat in the Kerch Strait as they attempted to sail from Odessa to Mariupol. The Ukrainian Navy said that Izumrud was part of the exchange. And over to the U.S., President Donald Trump has said that he's aware of the conspiracy theory circulating around the sudden death of his ally, Senator Lindsey Graham. But he declared that the FBI was wasting time investigating any kind of controversy here. Trump was responding to reporters in the Oval Office who asked him why FBI agents were at Lindsey Graham's home, just blocks away from the Capitol, on Monday, after the 71-year-old senator's death on Saturday night. Washington's chief medical examiner said a preliminary examination of Graham found a rupture of his aorta due to a hardening of his arteries.
2: He said that he'd ban all Muslims coming to America, which is declaring war on the religion.
3: Well, I don't know why, because I think, you know, he had a problem. His father had a very similar problem, as you know. It's very unique. At first, I heard it was clogged arteries, because he did have clogged arteries. He had a problem with that. He was, I wish he took better care of himself.
0: Well, conspiracy theories are doing the rounds. Nevertheless, far-right activist and conspiracy theorist Laura Loomer pointed to Graham having just returned from Ukraine, where he pushed for sanctions against Russia before his death. Senator John Cornyn called for the release of a toxicology report to rule out any kind of foul play here. Confusion deepened further after FBI Director Kash Patel said that the Bureau, the FBI that is, was assisting local authorities and had made all necessary resources available. Thereafter, FBI agents were seen outside Graham's home with no official explanation for their presence there. However, President Trump said that he doesn't see any evils there, adding that an aortic tear is very hard to detect anyway.
3: I say, you can solve that problem, but what happened is actually something that's very hard to detect. It was not related to any blockage. It was a totally different thing. And supposedly, and I've watched all the medical reports, I've had the doctors from the White House come in and explain what happened. And this is something that is very, almost undetectable. And if it happens, there's not much you can do about it.
0: Well, on Monday, South Carolina governor appointed Graham's only sibling, that's Darlene Graham, to fill out the remainder of her brother's term, which ends come January 2027.
4: Rural town in South Carolina accomplished and said.
0: All right, next up, here's what's making news in India at this hour, starting with the FBI that has added gangster Nitish Kaushal, allegedly involved in murder and the kidnapping and drug trafficking in the US, to its list of most wanted criminals as it closes in on

Bhagwan Puriya gang. Kaushal is an Indian national who allegedly carried out acts of violence on behalf of the Bhagwan Puriya organized crime group, including but not limited to kidnappings and assaults. The FBI said Kaushal should be considered armed and dangerous and an escape risk. India's External Affairs Minister Dr. S. Jaishankar met European Council President Antonio Costa and EU Foreign Policy Chief Kaja Kallas in Brussels during his Belgium visit for the third India-EU Trade and Technology Council meeting. The discussions focused on strengthening India-EU ties, trade, technology, maritime security, supply chain resilience and cooperation on regional and global challenges. Over to Assam next. Heavy rainfall has triggered flash floods and extensive soil erosion in the Chirang district. This has left dozens of families displaced, even marooned. Swelling rivers have inundated low-lying areas already, including houses, agricultural fields and critical village infrastructure like bamboo bridges. Southern India, Karnataka Chief Minister D.K. Shivakumar has written to Prime Minister Modi, urging the immediate deployment of a central team to assess the emerging drought crisis in the state. Driven by a 30% monsoon rainfall deficit, the drought has severely impacted agricultural activities, leaving 18 of 31 districts with deficient rainfall. And police in Karnataka's Kalaburagi district managed to foil a POXO convict's escape attempt hours after he and two others escaped Kalaburagi Central Prison. The accused, identified as Santosh, sustained a bullet injury to his leg after police opened fire in self-defense during the encounter. The three accused allegedly cut through iron bars in a washroom window and then scaled the compound wall, setting off a statewide manhunt and a probe into the nature of the security lapse.

And Washington's economic fury campaign against Tehran is escalating on two fronts. The U.S. Treasury has sanctioned Iranian crypto exchanges, Novitex and Bitmain, among others, freezing $130 million in wallets. And the department also accused them of laundering IRGC funds and propping up the collapsing real via stablecoins. Novitex alone processed over 50% of Iran's digital asset inflows. Parallel action hit shadow banking networks funneling oil revenue through UAE and Hong Kong front companies. The Treasury said, "We will aggressively follow the money," and claimed nearly $1 billion in crypto seized since the campaign began. Iran's pivot to digital assets to dodge dollar-based sanctions is now squarely in Washington's crosshairs. And that tightens the regime's access to hard currency as its economy buckles. Meanwhile, Iran's shadow fleet is running the gauntlet again. Six U.S.-sanctioned supertankers holding a combined 12 million barrels slipped through the Strait of Hormuz with transponders switched off. And this past week, this came after Washington revoked Tehran's temporary oil sale waiver on the 7th of July. Tracking data shows Iran still exported roughly 50 million barrels in June alone, despite the reimposed naval blockade. Most cargo heads to China, which the EIA says absorbs 80% of Iranian exports. Seven Iranian tankers now sit idle in the Indian Ocean awaiting buyers. The pattern shows sanctions squeeze revenue, but spoofed identities and ship-to-ship transfers keep the trade alive. In response, the U.S. Treasury has fired its latest salvo against Iran's most lucrative sanctions evasion machine, the Shamkhani Shipping Network. Over 50 individuals, entities, and vessels. They were added to the U.S. sanctions list on Tuesday, pushing total designations past 200. The trigger, Iran resuming attacks in the Strait of Hormuz. Mohammad Hossein Shamkhani, who's the son of late security chief Ali Shamkhani, runs a shipping empire generating tens of billions in profits from Iranian and Russian crude. The message from Washington is blunt. The regime

survives on deception, and Treasury is dismantling its financial infrastructure. This isn't isolated, but is paired with renewed U.S. naval blockade on Grenadian ports, signaling economic and military pressure, which is now moving in lockstep.

0: As England and defending champions Argentina clash in Atlanta for a place in the FIFA World Cup final. The World Cup has been the stage of several memorable matches between these two giants of football, and another chapter is set to unfold today. The rivalry intensified because of the Falklands War back in 1982. It was a brief conflict where Britain fought to retake the Falkland Islands after Argentina invaded the archipelago. However, it has had a lasting impact. Diego Maradona's hand of God goal is the most iconic moment from the rivalry. Although he also scored the goal of the century in that same game back in 1986. While David Beckham's red card at the 1998 World Cup is also a major flashpoint in the rivalry. England enter the match full of confidence. They are just one win away from a first World Cup final in 60 years. Jude Bellingham starred for the Three Lions in the 2-1 victory over Norway. And although head coach Thomas Tuchel was critical of the performance of the team during that win, the Three Lions are still in the semi-finals. Bellingham hit back at Tuchel's assessment of the quarter-final performance. However, captain Harry Kane insists that there is no problem in the dressing room. A clash against the old enemy will be England's toughest test yet at the World Cup.
1: Mate, us in Argentina and Spain and France are the top four nations in the world in the rankings, and we've all got this stage to get to the final, and this is us against them, and another great nation to play against, and first time playing for myself against Argentina, and yeah, what a game it's going to be, and it's about us beating them.
0: Standing in England's way are the reigning world champions. Argentina boast a perfect record when reaching the semi-finals of the World Cup. They have won each of their previous five clashes at this stage. The focus will once again be on Lionel Messi, who has scored 8 goals in the tournament. Messi is now 39 and has to manage his energy well. And so far, he has done exactly that. He has walked 47% of the distance he's covered, the highest percentage of any outfield player at this World Cup. According to sports analytics from the sports analytics firm Opta, the only two instances of a forward covering 5 kilometers or more while walking in a single match at this World Cup have both come from Messi.

And Akhil Akhineni's latest Telugu drama, Lenin, has achieved box office redemption. The movie has grossed over 60 crore rupees globally, and that's approximately $6.2 million. Lenin managed to achieve that mark in its opening weekend. According to the actor, the film has already recovered its investment and even entered the profit zone for its distributors. The movie has been directed by Murli Kishore Aburu and produced by Nagarjun Akhineni and Suryadevara. The acclaimed film features Bhagyashree alongside vital supporting actors including Ishwari Rao, Sunil and Shivaji. Reflecting on the overwhelming audience response and emotional, Akhil shared that the film's impact stretches far beyond commercial metrics. In a statement, he said, and I quote here, "For all the people who believed in me and everyone who wanted me to win, this is their victory." He stated that he feels an incredible sense of relief that the long journey has finally paid off for his supporters. Lenin is a rural Telugu romantic action drama that is set in the 1970s within the gritty backdrop of the Rayalaseema region. All right, viewers, that's a wrap on this edition of Newspoint. I'm Shivan Janna. This is VEON. We are going to slip into a very short break. Just a reminder to our viewers in India, before that, you can watch all 2026 FIFA World Cup matches on Z5. Lionel Messi and Harry Kane would be in action as Argentina take on England in the second semi-final of the FIFA World Cup 2026. Tune in, catch all the action live. Stay with us.

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1: Where darkness hides behind every corner. Where the truth is stranger than fiction. A show that dives deep into the stories which shock and mystify. The victims, the accused, and the sinister plot. Prime Crime is your front row seat to darkness.
2: Campaigns, elections, alliances, controversies, and power play. 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

Thanks for staying with us. You're watching Beyond World is One. I'm Adhya Juneja, and this is Speed News. Let's start with all the stories making headlines today. U.S. forces strike Iran for a fourth day, targeting areas near Bandar Abbas and Keshm Island. U.S. Central Command says that the operations are aimed at reducing Iran's capability to threaten commercial shipping in the Strait of Hormuz, as Washington reinstates a naval blockade on Iranian ports. The escalation comes amid continued hostilities between U.S. and Iran, with the strategic waterway remaining a key flashpoint for global energy and shipping security. U.S. President Donald Trump has threatened to expand American airstrikes against Iran next week, warning that power plants and bridges could be targeted if Tehran does not return to negotiations. Well, the warning comes after the collapse of a ceasefire agreement, with tensions escalating over the control of the strategic Strait of Hormuz. Now, Trump said U.S. would continue pressure on Iran unless

talks resume. India has launched a seafarer-first initiative and a real-time tracking system using satellite data and the automatic identification system. Well, this in order to protect Indian sailors in the Strait of Hormuz, Persian Gulf and Gulf of Oman. The initiative follows deadly missile strikes on two UAE-flagged tankers that killed an Indian marine engineer and injured 10 other crew members.

Iran's Islamic Revolutionary Guard Corps declared the Strait of Hormuz will remain closed to all traffic. They vowed to keep the vital oil transit route shut until the U.S. end its ongoing naval blockades and what it called as acts of aggression. Well, the shutdown follows direct military strikes and counter-strikes between U.S. and Iranian forces. Iranian state media has released footage it claims shows a wave of drone launches targeting U.S. positions at the Azraq Air Base in Jordan. The footage released by Iran's IRIB or IRIB on Tuesday was set to show multiple drones being launched as part of an operation against U.S. positions at the base. The development comes as tensions between U.S. and Tehran escalate, with U.S. President Donald Trump reinstating a naval blockade of Iranian ports and warning of further strikes if negotiations do not resume. Iran's Revolutionary Guards say they have targeted facilities used by the U.S. 5th Fleet in Bahrain. Iranian state media reported that the attacks targeted command and control facilities, military equipment storage areas and fuel depots linked to the U.S. naval presence. The claim came after U.S. strikes on Iranian territory as tensions between U.S. and Tehran continues to escalate across the region. U.S. President Donald Trump has urged Israeli Prime Minister Benjamin Netanyahu to withdraw Israeli forces from parts of Lebanon and Syria, according to a report by Axios. Well, the report says Trump warned that the Israel Defense Forces' presence in Syrian territory was creating tensions and advised Netanyahu to redeploy troops. Now, the comments come amid continued regional uncertainty and diplomatic efforts to reduce escalation in West Asia. The U.S. House of Representatives overwhelmingly voted on Tuesday to pass a bill making daylight saving time permanent and ending the twice-yearly practice of changing clocks that has been observed across most of the United States since the 1960s. The 308-117 vote sends the bill to the Senate. If enacted, clocks would no longer return to standard time in November, though states could opt out of year-round daylight saving time. One person has died and two others remain missing after a three-deck pontoon boat caught fire and capsized near Alcatraz Island in San Francisco Bay. Authorities say the vessel was carrying 19 people when it caught fire about 600 yards off the island, sparking a large search and rescue operation. Well, 13 people were brought safely to shore, while three others were taken to a hospital for treatment. The San Francisco Fire Department, Coast Guard and local police agencies continue to search for the missing passengers as investigation into the cause of the fire begins. Humanitarian aid from the United States has arrived in earthquake-hit areas of Venezuela, with supplies transported by amphibious vehicles to reach affected communities in La Guaira. Residents lined up to receive food and essential household items distributed by Global Empowerment Mission, a U.S.-based disaster relief organization. The aid effort is supporting families impacted by the earthquakes as recovery operations continue in the region.

Darlene Graham Norton, the sister of deceased Senator Lindsey Graham, has been formally sworn in to temporarily fill the South Carolina Senate seat he held for more than 23 years. Republican Governor Henry McMaster appointed Norton to hold the Senate seat until early January, following Graham's death. The appointment allows Republicans to maintain their 53-47 majority in the Senate as lawmakers return to address key defense and national security issues. A special Republican primary is scheduled for 11th of August, with a runoff possible later that month before the final election in November. Cuba has been hit by its third nationwide blackout in less than 10 days after its power grid collapsed. Authorities have yet to determine the cause of the failure, as fuel shortages and an aging electricity network complicate efforts to restore power. Millions across Cuba have been affected, with homes, businesses and public services facing major disruptions. The repeated outages come amid Cuba's worst economic crisis in years, with residents blaming both domestic power failures and external pressures for the deteriorating situation. In Havana, traffic lights stopped working and generators filled the streets as frustrated residents expressed anger over the continuing power crisis. Colombian security forces have freed 39 people who were abducted by the National Liberation Army, or ELN, in the western region of Choco. The military released images showing soldiers escorting civilians onto a helicopter following the rescue operation. The victims, including a minor, were kidnapped while traveling by bus on a highway in an ELN-controlled area. Colombia's military said two soldiers were killed during the operation to secure their release. The ELN, the oldest active guerrilla group in the Americas, continues to operate in several parts of Colombia despite failed peace talks with the government.

A Spanish national has been arrested in Colombia after allegedly posing as a commercial pilot to smuggle cocaine to Europe. Authorities say the man was detained at Bogota's El Dorado International Airport while attempting to board a flight to Barcelona with around 10 kilograms of cocaine strapped to his body. Colombian police said the suspect was pretending to be an airline pilot as part of the alleged drug smuggling attempt. The case remains under investigation as authorities continue their fight against international drug trafficking.

Mexican President Claudia Sheinbaum says the country's homicide rate has dropped by nearly half since September 2024, crediting her government's new security strategy. Sheinbaum said the 48% decline represents thousands of lives saved, with authorities pointing to better intelligence, coordination between agencies and social programs as key factors. Mexico has faced years of violence linked to drug cartels, with hundreds of thousands of deaths reported since the government launched its anti-drug offensive in 2006. Now, the announcement comes as Sheinbaum faces pressure from US President Donald Trump to take stronger action against organized crime, including US proposals for operations against cartels in Mexico. The World Health Organization has launched the first clinical trial to test the antiviral drug Obeldesivir on people exposed to the Bundibuyo strain of Ebola in the Democratic Republic of Congo. The trial will assess whether the drug can help prevent infection after exposure and provide a new tool in the fight against Ebola outbreaks. The FBI has added gangster Nitish Kaushal, allegedly involved in murder, kidnapping and drug trafficking in the US, to its list of most wanted criminals as it closes in on the Bhagwanpuria gang. Well, Kaushal is an Indian national who allegedly carried out acts of violence on behalf of the Bhagwanpuria organized crime group, including but not limited to kidnappings and assaults. The FBI said Kaushal should be considered armed and dangerous and an escape risk. External Affairs Minister S. Jaishankar met European Council President Antonio Costa and EU Foreign Policy Chief Kaja Kallas in Brussels during his Belgium visit for the third India-EU Trade and Technology Council meeting. Now, the discussions focused on strengthening India-EU ties, trade, technology, maritime security, supply chain resilience and cooperation on regional and global challenges. Karnataka Chief Minister D.K. Shivakumar has written to Prime Minister Narendra Modi urging the immediate deployment of a central team to assess the emerging drought crisis in the state. Driven by a 30% monsoon rainfall deficit, the drought has severely impacted agricultural activities, leaving 18 of 31 districts with deficient rainfall. Tokyo has relaxed its office dress code, with male metropolitan government officials wearing shorts to work as part of a new energy-saving initiative. The move is an updated version of Japan's Cool Biz campaign, launched in 2005 to reduce energy use by encouraging workers to drop ties and jackets during the summer season. The latest change comes amid rising energy costs linked to the West Asia conflict and extreme summer heat in Japan. Chile has declared a preventive emergency across 10 regions ahead of an extreme weather system expected to bring heavy rainfall. The Chilean Meteorological Directorate said the storm will affect areas from the Atacama region to Los Lagos. Authorities have issued the highest alerts for parts of central Chile, including Santiago, where rainfall could reach up to 180 millimeters. The government has urged residents to prepare emergency kits and has suspended classes in some regions as precautionary measures. The preventive emergency will remain in place until 21st of July as authorities monitor the weather system. A UK government-backed study has found that social media restrictions helped teenagers improve their sleep, concentration and overall well-being, as the country considers tougher online safety rules for young users. The month-long trial involved 309 households with teenagers aged 13 to 17 testing three measures: a 15-minute daily app limit, an overnight social media curfew, or a complete ban on social media apps. The study found a complete ban delivered the biggest boost to focus, while the overnight curfew provided the most consistent sleep benefits. Though many participants said the restrictions could still be bypassed using other devices,
VPNs or false age declarations. Switzerland's Competition Commission has launched a preliminary investigation into Google after the company removed the choice screen feature that allowed Android users to select their default search engine during device setup. The regulator said the feature remains available in other European countries, but its removal in Switzerland gives Google search engine an automatic default advantage. Now, the probe will examine whether the move violates Swiss competition law and harms rival search engines by limiting consumer choice. The White House says the US will formally launch a new coordination group bringing together AI developers and operators of critical services to share information on cybersecurity vulnerabilities identified by advanced AI systems. The initiative follows President Donald Trump's June executive order and will connect AI companies with financial institutions, hospitals, energy networks, and other essential service providers. According to the White House, the collaboration will help identify software vulnerabilities faster, coordinate responses, and reduce the risk of AI-driven cyber attacks on critical infrastructure. The UK's government-appointed banking AI advisor Harriet Rees has urged Britain to build its own AI capabilities, saying limited access to Anthropic's advanced Mythos model highlights the need for greater AI sovereignty. The warning comes as most British banks remain unable to use Mythos, a powerful AI model.

model designed to identify cybersecurity vulnerabilities, while access has so far been limited under US restrictions. The advisor recommended investing in domestic AI infrastructure, expanding partnerships beyond the US, and reviewing AI regulation to reduce dependence on foreign technology and strengthen the financial sector's cyber resilience. OpenAI is reportedly developing its first consumer hardware product, a portable screen-free AI smart speaker designed to act as a human-like AI companion for the home. According to Bloomberg, the device will be able to control smart home appliances, play media, answer questions, respond to messages, and use ChatGPT to deliver more advanced AI capabilities. The report comes just days after Apple sued OpenAI over alleged trade secret theft, claiming the company used former Apple employees to accelerate its consumer hardware ambitions. Iran reportedly used a long-known weakness in global mobile phone networks known as SS7 to track the locations of US military personnel before and during the Iran war. According to the Financial Times, the surveillance helped Iran locate US troops at military bases and hotels across Iraq, Bahrain, and other parts of West Asia. The report also said Iran used mobile advertising technology to gather location data, highlighting how old telecom floors and digital tracking tools can be used for surveillance.

China's economy grew at its slowest pace since 2022 in the June quarter, as weak investment and subdued consumption dragged momentum. GDP expanded 4.3% from April to June, missing forecasts and slowing from 5% in the previous quarter, falling below Beijing's full-year target range. Fixed asset investment contracted 5.7% in the first half, weighed down by a prolonged property downturn and constraints on local government borrowing. Retail sales rose 1% in June, showing modest recovery, while industrial output grew 5.3%, supported by exports. Despite the slowdown, strong exports and earlier momentum may keep full-year growth broadly on track. Asian markets rallied after softer-than-expected U.S. inflation eased concerns over an immediate Federal Reserve rate hike. South Korea's Kospi surged more than 6% as technology stocks rebounded, while gains spread across Japan, Hong Kong. And Chinese markets turned volatile after the China's economic growth misses forecast in second quarter. Now, strong Wall Street bank earnings also lifted sentiment, though rising oil prices amid tensions in West Asia kept investors cautious about the inflation outlook. Oil prices extended gains as renewed military action between the United States and Iran heightened fears of supply disruptions in the Strait of Hormuz. Brent crude climbed above $85 a barrel after reaching a one-month high, with investors pricing in growing geopolitical risks. Markets remain focused on whether the conflict escalates further or diplomatic efforts can help stabilize energy supplies in West Asia. The US dollar weakened after softer-than-expected inflation data reduced expectations of a Federal Reserve rate hike this month. The euro and pound strengthened, while Treasury yields fell as investors reassessed the outlook for US interest rates. However, rising oil prices amid tensions in West Asia continues to pose inflation risks, with markets now awaiting US producer price data for further direction. Spain have advanced to the World Cup final by defeating France 2-0, ending the two-time champions' title hopes. Mikel Oyarzabal and Pedro Porro scored for Spain as they produced a dominant performance to book their place in the final. Spain will now face either England or Argentina in the final match as they aim to lift the World Cup trophy. One of international football's most storied and fiercest rivalries returns as England and defending champions Argentina clash in Atlanta for a place in the FIFA World Cup final. Argentina boast a perfect record when reaching the semi-finals of the World Cup. They have won each of their previous five clashes at this stage. The focus will now once again be on Lionel Messi, who has scored 8 goals in the tournament, while England are chasing their first World Cup final in 60 years. The live-action reimagining of Moana has sailed straight to the top spot at the UK and Ireland box office. The movie has launched across 628 cinemas. The Thomas Cale-directed epic has captivated audiences by translating the beloved 2016 animated musical into a visually stunning, real-world mythic adventure. Following the massive box office success of Moana 2, this live-action adaptation continues a highly lucrative winning streak in the territory. Indian actor Aamir Khan and British actor Rachel Shelley shared an emotional reunion in London to mark the 25th anniversary of their Oscar-nominated film Lagaan. Khan attended a special celebratory screening at the London Indian Film Festival. The duo, who played Bhuvan and Elizabeth Russell, exchanged warm hugs on the red carpet. The runtime for the highly anticipated Avengers Doomsday has been revealed to be a robust 2 hours and 45 minutes. In a surprise move, premium large format ticket pre-sales are launching exceptionally early on 20th of July, which is a full 5 months ahead of its theatrical release. The early rollout is reportedly a strategic move to lock down theater screens under a new Infinity Vision designation. The film's full trailer is expected to debut at San Diego Comic-Con. We'll be right back.
The high-octane trailer for May Day is out. The Cold War action comedy features Ryan Reynolds and Kenneth Branagh. Written and directed by John Francis Daly and Jonathan Goldstein, the film follows a hotshot U.S. Navy pilot who gets shot down behind enemy lines. His only hope for survival is a gruff, eccentric ex-KGB agent who happens to love American pop culture. Well, May Day will release on the 4th of September. The first trailer for the upcoming series, Musafir Cafe, has officially launched, showcasing a refreshingly light-hearted side of National Award-winning actor Vikrant Massey. Moving away from the gritty, dark thrillers that have defined his recent career, Massey takes the lead in this warm, relatable romance alongside Vedika Pinto and Mahima Makwana. The project also marks a major milestone for Massey as he has made his debut as a producer. Well, that is all in this edition. But before we slipping into a very short break, just a reminder to our viewers in India, you can watch all 2026 FIFA World Cup matches on Z5. Lionel Messi and Harry Kane would be in action as Argentina take on England in the second semi-final of the FIFA World Cup 2026. Tune in and catch all the action live.

0: 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Stories that analyze global and domestic politics. A dedicated show with varied perspectives, expert take, citizens' voices, detailed ground reports, and in-depth coverage from political corridors of the world. This is Race to Power. 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
2: Where darkness hides behind every corner. Where the truth is stranger than fiction. A show that dives deep into the stories which shock and mystify. The victims, the accused, and the sinister float. Crime is your front row seat to darkness.
3: In-depth coverage of global issues broken down into facts, figures, and simple words. 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
4: 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We bring you all of this and more on World Business Watch.
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0: Campaigns, elections, alliances, controversies, and power play. Stories that analyze global and domestic politics. A dedicated show with varied perspectives, expert take, citizens' voices, detailed ground reports, and in-depth coverage from political corridors of the world. This is Race to Power. Only on...

Welcome back. You're watching Beyond World is One. I'm Shivan Janna. Let's start with the headlines. Jordan's army says it shot down three Iranian ballistic missiles after they entered its airspace, adding there were no casualties or damage as Iran stepped up attacks following US strikes. U.S. Central Command releases footage of fresh strikes on Iran near Bandar Abbas and Kashim Island, saying fourth day of operations and a renewed naval blockade aimed to stop Iranian attacks on commercial shipping in the Hormuz Strait.

India launches a seafarer first response, including a vessel-by-vessel tracking system to protect its nationals. After attacks on two merchant ships in the Strait of Hormuz that killed one Indian seafarer and injured 10 others.

US will withdraw all troops from Iraq by the end of September, ending a 23-year military presence that began with the 2003 invasion of Iraq. President Donald Trump of the US and Iraqi Prime Minister Ali al-Zaidi have announced.

A Russian attack on Ukraine's Black Sea port city of Odessa kills three people and injured three others as Moscow intensifies strikes on the vital Greater Odessa port cluster, damaging residential buildings and a civilian vessel. Death toll from a fire at a Bangkok pub rises to 32 after two more victims die from their injuries. As police investigate whether negligence contributed to one of Thailand's deadliest recent blazes.

Australian Prime Minister Anthony Albanese says his government will introduce laws to regulate AI data centers' power and water use, while protecting creative copyright and promoting AI adoption in the national interest. Japan's manufacturers remain optimistic, supported by strong demand for chips, while the services sector faces growing pressure from rising costs. The latest survey highlights a mixed outlook for the country's economy.

0: We're going to knock out all their power plants. We're going to knock out all their bridges unless they get to the table and negotiate.
1: Iran's Revolutionary Guards say that they have carried out attacks on U.S. bases and assets in Gulf countries after U.S. forces struck the Islamic Republic. The Guards said that they struck facilities used by the U.S. 5th Fleet in Bahrain, along with the Al-Azraq base in Jordan. And they did this using drones and a U.S. military logistics center at Mina Abdullah in Kuwait. That's the logistics center which was hit. The IRGC further warns retaliatory operations will continue and the Strait of Hormuz will remain closed until the United States ends its acts of aggression. And this has U.S. announced the completion of a fresh round of strikes against Iran. In a post on X, U.S. CENTCOM said that fighter aircraft, drones, naval vessels, they were launched with precision munitions against Iranian missile and drone sites, naval capabilities and coastal defense systems which were targeted during the seven-hour wave, which it said aimed to degrade Iran's ability to threaten commercial shipping. Iranian state media reported explosions near the port city of Bandar Abbas on the Gulf island of Keshem near the Strait of Hormuz and other locations. U.S. President Donald Trump warned that he would broaden military strikes on Iran next week if Tehran fails to reach a deal. He identified power plants and bridges identified as potential targets. Earlier, Trump said that he was scrapping a planned levy on ships passing through the Strait of Hormuz that he announced a day prior, replacing the fee with trade deals with the Gulf instead.
2: It's called by different people, different countries, kings and emirs and all of the people that we all know and we all love. And they've been very strong partners. And they said, we'd love to do it a different way. We'd love to invest in the United States with billions and billions of dollars and continue our record setting. Because there's never been a time like this with the United States, with the factories, with the plants, with everything else. And we would like to invest tremendously in the United States as opposed to charging a fee.
1: Iran reacted with the country's Deputy Foreign Minister Kazem Gharibabadi saying that the U.S. decision to renew the blockade was in a way dismantled. And it has dismantled the Islamabad Memorandum of Understanding. Admiral Brad Cooper, heading the CENTCOM, said in a statement on Tuesday that over the past one week, that is, Iran had intentionally targeted civilians across the region by attacking seven commercial ships, resulting in nearly a dozen civilian crew members killed, missing or injured. Now, on Tuesday recently, according to the International Maritime Organization, Iran hit two ships in Hormuz, killing two crew members. Kuwait said one of its naval vessels was struck during an Iranian missile and drone barrage, wounding four crew members. The United Nations, meanwhile, has condemned the return to wider hostilities, calling it a huge setback for civilians in the region and beyond. An Indian marine engineer who went missing after a merchant vessel came under attack in the Strait of Hormuz has been confirmed dead. 30-year-old Hiram Karmakar from Pune was among the crew aboard the merchant vessel GFS Galaxy when it came under attack near the coast of Oman on Sunday. The ship had a crew of 24, including 11 Indians. Indian authorities confirmed that 10 of the Indian crew members were rescued, while Karmakar remained unaccounted for. While authorities have yet to release further details about the circumstances of the attack or the ongoing investigation, Karmakar's family has confirmed that he was killed in the incident. Speaking to news agency IANS, Karmakar's father-in-law, Vivek Tandon, appealed to the Indian government to ensure the safe return of his mortal remains. The confirmation of Karmakar's death comes a day after another Indian seafarer was killed in Iranian strikes on two UAE-owned tankers in the Strait of Hormuz. According to UAE Ministry of Defense, two vessels identified as oil tanker Mombasa and the LNG carrier Al Bahia, they were hit by Iranian cruise missiles while sailing through the southern shipping lane. The Indian seafarer who lost his life was aboard the Mombasa. The attack also left eight others injured, including six Indians and two Ukrainians. India's Ministry of External Affairs on Tuesday summoned the Iranian deputy ambassador in New Delhi to register a strong protest The ministry condemned acts of violence targeting seafarers and disrupting free and safe navigation through international waters. In the aftermath of the repeated incidents, India has launched a seafarer-first response, including a vessel-by-vessel tracking system to protect Indian nationals. Ukraine claims to have struck and sank a Russian vessel in the Black Sea. Hundreds of kilometers from the front line, Russian border guard patrol ship near the port city of Novorossiysk is allegedly resting on the seabed now. If confirmed, this attack would mark another high-profile Ukrainian strike against Russian maritime assets. The Ukrainian Navy says that the Russian border guard patrol ship Izumrud was hit by a Sargon 3000 sea drone off the coast of Novorossiysk. And this is as per Kiev. The strike sank the vessel and left members of its crew dead and wounded. Ukraine also released satellite imagery, which allegedly shows the sunken ship. The picture carried a caption issuing a direct warning to Russia. This is what the picture said. We continue to reduce the potential of the Russian aggressor at sea. Moscow is now yet to confirm or deny this incident. However, Russia's foreign minister Sergei Lavrov accused Ukraine of terrorism. He said Ukraine's actions go far beyond piracy and fall into the realm of terrorism.
3: What the Ukrainian regime is doing goes beyond even piracy. Pirates at least plunder and keep the spoils for themselves. But here, it benefits neither them nor anyone else. The goal is simply to cause damage and intimidate. It is terrorism, pure and simple. By the way, this happens in the Sea of Azov and the Black Sea, but also on the African continent. Wherever Ukrainians see an opportunity to inflict damage, as they think, to the Russian Federation, they will align themselves with anyone.
1: Kiev also linked the

0: ship to a 2018 maritime confrontation when Russian forces fired on and seized two Ukrainian gunboats and a tugboat in the Kerch Strait as they attempted to sail from Odessa to Mariupol. The Ukrainian Navy said Izumrud was part of the exchange. Cuba's national electric grid collapsed yet again, triggering the third major nationwide blackout in just 9 days. The outage left millions across the island without electricity.
1: Events occurred in the system related to the shutdown of unit number one of the Felton thermoelectric plant, which caused a sharp drop in the system's frequency that made it impossible to control the operating regime. The national electric system was completely disconnected.
0: The Energy Ministry said the entire national power system became fully disconnected during the failure. Authorities have started efforts to restore electricity. The blackout comes as Cuba grapples with severe fuel shortages and an aging electricity network. Officials say both factors have strained power generation. Havana links the crisis to U.S. sanctions and restricted fuel supplies from abroad, whereas Washington says that Cuba's government is responsible for the country's deteriorating power system. Venezuela had long been Cuba's main oil supplier, while Mexico also provided fuel shipments, and recent disruptions have only reduced imports, adding pressure on the island's energy supplies.
2: Speechless. We don't know what to do because we can't sleep. Just this morning, when the power came back on, I got up, made beans, and now the power's out. There's no solution.
0: In Havana, traffic lights stopped working as residents turned to generators for power. Many households reported food spoilage after prolonged electricity outages. Repeated blackouts have fueled public frustration, with residents staging small nightly protests and even demanding reliable electricity. Previous nationwide outages took more than a day to fully restore power. China's foreign ministry rejected U.S. claims that Chinese-born American seismologist Yulin Chen has been wrongfully detained, saying that the case is being handled according to Chinese law. Chen, who's a U.S. citizen and an expert in detecting North Korean nuclear tests, has been held in China for nearly 2 years and faces espionage charges. Washington recently designated him as wrongfully detained, while his family and rights groups have raised concerns over his treatment in custody. However, he has denied the claims, saying Chinese judicial authorities are handling the case legally. The seismologist was detained in November 2024 by state security agents during a personal trip to visit his parents in Beijing. Secretary of State Marco Rubio designated Chen as a wrongful detainee in March. If not resolved, Chen's case could figure prominently when Chinese President Xi Jinping is expected to meet Donald Trump in Washington in September later this year.
3: You and I have known each other now for a long time.
0: And the renowned Bangladeshi origin writer Taslima Nasreen, who was forced to leave Kolkata nearly two decades ago, is all set to return to the city that once became her home and later a center of a major political controversy. Nasreen is expected to arrive in Kolkata later in the month to participate in an event focusing on secularism, freedom of expression, and resistance against religious fundamentalism. The program is set to give Nasreen a stage to present her literary works and will be organized by the secular and rationalist groups in West Bengal. The writer was forced to leave Kolkata back in November 2007 after violent protests erupted in the city by fundamentalist groups, which criticized the author's writings on religious orthodoxy and her stand on women's rights. Nasreen had since lived in exile across Europe and the United States. She was also forced to leave Bangladesh in the 1990s after receiving threats from extremists following the publication of her novel titled

Ajja. Her return comes at a time when debates over free speech, secularism and religious extremism have again gained political significance in West Bengal. For supporters, Nasreen's return represents a symbol of freedom of expression and a stand against fundamentalism. The visit also carries political undertones, with the BJP seeking to present it as a rejection of what it describes as past government's failures to protect liberal values.

All right, next up, here's what's making news in India at this hour. In Jammu and Kashmir, a joint search operation by security forces led to the busting of a terrorist hideout in Poonch district. Officials told that during the operation, forces recovered 246 rounds of Pika rifle ammunition that were hidden inside the hideout. The hideout itself was subsequently destroyed and the ammunition was seized. In Karnataka, Chief Minister D.K. Shivakumar has written to Prime Minister Modi urging the immediate deployment of a central team to assess the emerging drought crisis in Karnataka. Driven by a 30% monsoon rainfall deficit, the drought has severely impacted agricultural activities, leaving 18 of 31 districts with deficient rainfall. Police in Karnataka's Kalaburagi district managed to foil a POXO convict's escape attempt hours after he and two others escaped the central prison in the region. The accused, identified as Santosh, sustained a bullet injury to his leg after police opened fire in self-defense during the encounter. The three accused allegedly cut through iron bars in a washroom window and scaled the compound wall, setting off a statewide manhunt and a probe into the nature of the security lapse. Heavy rainfall in Assam has triggered flash floods and extensive soil erosion in the Chirang district, and this has left dozens of families displaced or even marooned. Swelling rivers have inundated low-lying areas, including houses, agricultural fields, and critical village infrastructure like bamboo bridges. The FBI has added gangster Nitish Kaushal, allegedly involved in the murder, kidnappings and drug trafficking in the US, to its list of most wanted criminals as it closes in on the Bhagwanpuriya gang. Kaushal is an Indian national who allegedly carried out acts of violence on behalf of the gang, including but not limited to kidnappings and assaults. The FBI said Kaushal should be considered armed and dangerous and an escape risk. External Affairs Minister Dr. S. Jaishankar met European Council President Antonio Costa and EU Foreign Policy Chief Kaya Kallas in Brussels during his Belgium visit for the third India-EU Trade and Technology Council meeting. The discussions focused on strengthening India-EU ties, trade, technology, maritime security, supply chain resilience and cooperation on regional and global challenges.

Markets a puzzle. The consumer price index fell a seasonably adjusted 0.4% in June, bringing annual inflation down to 3.5%, well below the 3.8% economists had forecast and sharply lower than May's 4.2%. On paper, that's the fastest cooling since the pandemic, but the timing is what's raising eyebrows. This is happening against a backdrop where trust in the numbers themselves is already fragile. Since the August 2025 dismissal of the BLS Commissioner Erica over manipulation allegations, economists have flagged declining survey response rates and shrinking sample sizes as structural risks to data quality. Add a government shutdown that

skipped an entire CPI cycle, and analysts are right to ask whether June's numbers reflect reality or a data system running on fumes.

picture explains why. Gas Buddies Patrick Dehan says that pump prices at $3.87 a gallon are set to hit $4 within the next 7 to 10 days. That's just little over a week as the U.S. reimposes its Strait of Hormuz blockade, while Ukrainian strikes have knocked out up to 40% of Russian refining capacity.

The U.S. federal judge has dismissed a multi-billion dollar lawsuit accusing Apple of failing to prevent the storage and sharing of child sexual abuse material on iCloud, ruling that the company is protected under a key federal law governing online content. A California federal court ruled that Apple cannot be held liable for user-generated content stored on iCloud, saying the claims are barred by Section 230 of the U.S. Communications Decency Act. The lawsuit was filed on behalf of more than 2,600 alleged victims who claimed Apple failed to take action to prevent images of their childhood sexual abuse from being stored and shared through its cloud platform. The plaintiffs had sought up to $32.8 billion in compensatory damage, along with a court order requiring Apple to change how iCloud handles child sexual abuse material. The court said that the lawsuit attempted to hold Apple responsible for content created and uploaded by users, which falls under the legal protections provided by Section 230. The judge also said that there is currently no federal law requiring Apple to proactively use or develop technology to detect and report child sexual abuse.

All right, viewers, that's a wrap on this bulletin. Thanks so much for tuning in. We'll step into a very short break. I'm Shivan Channa. This is VEON. Just a reminder to our viewers in India, before that, you can watch all 2026 FIFA World Cup matches on Z5. Lionel Messi, Harry Kane, they would be in action as Argentina take on England in the second semi-final of the FIFA World Cup 2026 today. Tune in, catch all the action live. Stay with us.

0: 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Wildfires, droughts, and melting glaciers. 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
1: Where darkness hides behind every corner. Where the truth is stranger than fiction. A show that dives deep into the stories which shock and mystify the victims, the accused, and the sinister plot. Prime Crime is your front row seat to darkness.
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7: This is our brand new...

Welcome back. Thanks for staying tuned to Beyond. We have all the top stories lined up over the next half an hour. We begin with a quick check of the headlines. Iran's Revolutionary Guards warn they could close other regional energy export routes after shutting the Strait of Hormuz, saying exports would be shared by all or denied to all.

Jordan's army says it shot down three Iranian ballistic missiles after they entered its airspace, adding there were no casualties or damage as Iran stepped up attacks following US strikes.

U.S. Central Command releases footage of fresh strikes on Iran near Bandar Abbas and Qasem Island, saying 4 days of operations and a renewed naval blockade aim to stop Iranian attacks on commercial shipping in Hormuz Strait.

U.S. will withdraw all troops from Iraq by the end of September, ending a 23-year military presence that began with 2003 invasion. President Trump and Iraqi Prime Minister have announced the same. A Russian attack on Ukraine's Black Sea port city of Odessa kills three people and injures three others as Moscow intensifies strikes on a vital Greater Odessa port cluster, damaging residential buildings and a civilian vessel too.

Death toll from a fire at a Bangkok live music pub rises to 32 after two more victims die from their injuries as police investigate whether negligence contributed to one of Thailand's deadliest recent blazes. One person dies, three remain missing, and 16 are rescued after a pontoon boat carrying family members for a memorial service sinks near San Francisco's Alcatraz Island, prompting overnight search operations involving divers, helicopters, and boats. Final journey of philanthropist and RSS veteran Sri Nand Kishore Goenka is set to reach Goenka Garden in Agroha Dham shortly, where his last rites will be performed. Thousands gather in Hisar to pay their final respects.

President Trump has dropped plans for a 20% fee on ships passing through Hormuz Strait, replacing it with the trade and investment deals from Gulf allies. He says a full blockade on Iranian-linked shipping will continue.

0: We're going to knock out all their power plants. We're going to knock out all their bridges unless they get to the table and negotiate.
1: We begin first up with the latest statement coming in from Iran's Revolutionary Guards, who say they have carried out attacks on U.S. bases and assets in the Gulf countries after U.S. forces struck the Islamic Republic. The Guards said they struck facilities used by the U.S. 5th Fleet in Bahrain, along with Al-Azraq base in Jordan using drones and a U.S. military logistics center at Mina Abdullah in Kuwait. The IRGC has warned the retaliatory operations will continue and the Strait of Hormuz will remain shut until the U.S. ends its acts of aggression. Now, this comes as U.S. announced completion of fresh round of strikes against Iran. In a post on X, U.S. CENTCOM said that fighter aircraft, drones and naval vessels launched precision munitions against Iranian missiles and drone sites, naval capabilities and coastline defense systems during the seven-hour wave, which is aimed to degrade Iran's ability to threaten commercial shipping and civilian crews. Iranian state media reported explosions near the port city of Bandar Abbas on the Gulf island of Qasim near the island Strait of Hormuz and other key locations. President Trump has warned that he would broaden military strikes on Iran starting next week if Tehran fails to reach a deal. Trump even identified power plants and bridges as potential targets by the U.S. next week. Earlier, Trump had said that he was scrapping a planned levy on ships passing through Hormuz Strait that he had announced a day prior, replacing the fee with trade deals with Gulf countries.
0: I was called by different people, different countries, kings and emirs and all of the people that we all know and we all love. And they've been, frankly, they've been very strong partners. And they said, we'd

0: We'd love to do it a different way. We'd love to invest in the United States with billions and billions of dollars and continue our record setting, because there's never been a time like this with the United States, with the factories, with the plants, with everything else. And we would like to invest tremendously in the United States as opposed to charging a fee.
1: Iran has responded, with the country's deputy foreign minister saying that the U.S. decision to renew the blockade has in a way dismantled the Islamabad memorandum. Admiral Brad Cooper, who is the head of U.S. CENTCOM, has said in a statement that over the past 1 week, Iran had intentionally targeted civilians across the region by attacking 7 commercial ships, resulting in nearly 10 killed, missing or injured. It was on Tuesday that the International Maritime Organization, Iran, hit 2 ships in Hormuz, said that Iran had hit 2 ships in Hormuz, killing 2 crew members. Kuwait said that one of its naval vessels was struck during an Iranian missile and drone barrage, wounding 4 crew members. United Nations, meanwhile, has condemned the return of wider hostilities, calling it a huge setback for civilians in the region and beyond. Yemen's Houthi rebels say they shot down a Saudi-operated reconnaissance drone in the latest escalation of tensions with Saudi Arabia. The development comes as United Nations Security Council extended monitoring of Houthi attacks on commercial shipping in the Red Sea. According to Houthi military spokesperson, the group drowned a Saudi wing Long 2 reconnaissance aircraft while it was carrying out hostilities over Yemen's Al-Bayda governorate. The announcement comes a day after the Houthis accused Saudi Arabia of targeting Sana'a International Airport and launched retaliatory strikes against a Saudi airport. The Saudi-backed Yemeni government said its operation was intended to prevent an Iranian aircraft from landing in rebel-held territory. Meanwhile, United Nations Security Council has voted to extend the Secretary General's monthly reporting requirement on Houthi attacks against merchant and commercial vessels in the Red Sea. The resolution was adopted with 13 votes in favor, while China and Russia abstained.
2: Colleagues, this is what is crystal clear today, that the Houthis, a declared terrorist organization, are Tehran's acolytes. They have studied the IRGC playbook. So if Iran is willing to threaten the Strait of Hormuz, how long before the Houthis decide to once again mirror their benefactor, their mentors, their idols in Tehran and try to shut down the Red Sea? They've already threatened to do it.
1: Following the vote, U.S. Ambassador to the United Nations, Mike Waltz, warned that the Houthis were acting as Iran's proxy and could threaten shipping through the Bab el-Mandeb Strait, another critical global maritime route. He urged member states to strengthen enforcement of the UN arms embargo on the Houthis by intercepting weapon components and dual-use technology. However, China's deputy ambassador to the United Nations has rejected the U.S. allegations and criticized Washington's role in the region.
3: It is the United States that has obstructed the efforts of the Council to secure a ceasefire, allowing the conflict in Gaza to spill over and causing the situation in the Red Sea to escalate.
1: It's Balochistan that is facing a seminal moment. Despite all attempts by Pakistan Army Chief Asim Muniz's forces to crush dissenting voices, the unrest has been showing no signs of slowing down. In fact, a prominent human rights activist has now declared that Pakistan has lost control over majority of Balochistan. Mir Yar Baloch, who had proclaimed the independence of Balochistan last year, claimed that rebel forces controlled 85% of province's territory. He added that Balochistan had adopted its own national anthem, national flag and currency. Well, that is not all. According to him, the rebels also control Balochistan's gold and copper mines, over 150 gas fields and 1,200 coal mines. Calling upon the world to recognize Balochistan's independence, He asserted that 5 lakh personnel are ready to throw out Pakistani forces from the province by the end of this year. Now, this comes at a time when Balochistan remains on the boil. Last week, Pakistan military had revealed that at least 42 persons, most of whom were security personnel, were killed in 3 attacks by Baloch insurgents. In subsequent operations, Pakistani forces claimed to have killed as many as 120 militants. Earlier, Jamiat Ulema-e-Islam chief and veteran member of parliament, Fazlur Rehman, had admitted that Pakistan had lost grip over Balochistan. This year itself, Balochistan witnessed as many as 334 incidents of killing. According to South Asia terror portal, 288 civilians and as many as 520 security personnel have lost their lives. On the other hand, more than 570 militants have been killed. Now, Pakistan has long struggled to contain activities of the Baloch rebels, which are seeking independence of Balochistan from the country. In the month of May, over 30 people were killed after a suicide bomber rammed an explosive-laden car into a train in Quetta, which was carrying Pakistani security personnel and their families. In January this year, the Baloch Liberation Army, or the BLA, launched Operation Hereof by launching simultaneous attacks in 10 cities, including Quetta, and claimed to have killed 220 security personnel. A month later, it claimed to have captured 17 Pak soldiers and executed 7 of them. The biggest blow to Munir's forces came last year, though, when BLA hijacked passenger train Jaffar Express going from Quetta to Peshawar. Back then, it reportedly took 214 people, including military personnel, as hostage for close to 30 hours. Even as turbulence is growing in Balochistan and POK, Munir's actions so far suggest that there is little likelihood of any change in its approach towards upholding the democratic rights of people. The war in Ukraine has escalated into a brutal new phase driven by terrifying high-impact aerial weapons. While Moscow has been deploying revamped Soviet-era giants to completely flatten frontline defensive lines, it's Ukraine that is hitting back deep inside Russian territory. In fact, this explosive dynamic has pushed civilian casualties to a devastating multi-year high, thereby forcing a desperate scramble for new air defense architectures. Take a look at this report.

The explosion comes first, then the dust swallows everything. There is no towering missile, no supersonic strike. Just a devastating blast that tears through trenches, bunkers, and buildings, leaving behind a crater where a defensive position once stood. This is the Fab 3000, a Soviet-era bomb weighing around 3 tons that Russia has brought back with a deadly upgrade. Originally designed as a free-fall bomb, the Fab 3000 has now been fitted with a correction module. In simple terms, it has become a glide bomb. Released from aircraft far behind the front line, it spreads its wings, uses satellite guidance, and glides towards its target, allowing Russian jets to stay beyond much of Ukraine's air defense envelope. The bomb carries nearly 3 tons of high explosives. It is designed not for precision against a single vehicle, but for obliterating fortified positions, command centers, and troop concentrations over a wide area. Unlike expensive cruise missiles, these converted bombs are relatively cheap, can be produced in large numbers, and are launched in relentless waves by Russian forces. The return of the Fab 3000 comes as Russia intensifies its wider offensive. Kyiv has faced fresh waves of

0: missiles and drones, while Russia continues pressing along multiple sectors of the front. According to the United Nations, June was the deadliest month for Ukrainian civilians in more than 4 years, underlining the growing human cost of the war. President Vladimir Putin warns that Russia is only going to increase the intensity of attacks.
1: Our responses will always be mirror-like. Wherever they attempt to strike the Russian territory, we will respond in kind, but our strikes will be several times more powerful. The enemy will feel it. It is already feeling it, I hope, and it will continue to feel it on an escalating scale.
0: Ukraine is hitting back. Long-range drones have struck oil refineries deep inside Russia. The latest attack targeted Salavat refinery located around 1,300 kilometers of Russia's border with Ukraine. Across Europe, 9 countries have now joined forces to strengthen ballistic missile defense, reflecting growing concern that the conflict is entering an even more dangerous phase. The war is evolving. Cheap bombs are causing strategic damage, and every new adaptation is forcing the other side to find a new answer. Bureau Report, we on World is One.
2: A group of major publishers and authors have filed a class action lawsuit against Google. They've accused the company of using copyrighted books without permission to train its Gemini artificial intel models. The lawsuit that was filed in a federal court in New York includes publishers such as Hachette and Elsevier, along with author Scott Turow and other plaintiffs. They claim Google copied copyrighted books from services including Google Books and Google Play, even though those programs were designed only to make books searchable and not to provide training data for AI models. The lawsuit also alleges that Google altered or removed copyright management information from some works in an attempt to conceal that its Gemini AI models had been trained using copyrighted material. This lawsuit is just one of the many complaints that publishers, authors and other copyright holders have filed against AI companies such as Google, Meta, OpenAI and Anthropic. While many of these lawsuits are still pending, two early court decisions in California have favored the AI companies, ruling that the use of copyrighted works for AI training is considered fair use under U.S. copyright law that has not been updated since before the existence of the Internet. Anthropic was earlier ordered to pay $1.5 billion over pirated books used for AI training. In one of its largest copyright payouts in U.S. history, though many authors rejected the settlement to pursue further legal action. Well, the star-studded cast of Christopher Nolan's The Odyssey descended upon New York. At the event, the cast opened up about inclusivity and the technical pioneering behind the $250 million production. The film, which adapts Sir Homer's classic ancient Greek epic poem, Hollywood heavyweights Matt Damon, Annie Hathaway, Robert Pattinson, Charlize Theron, Tom Holland and Zendaya feature in the movie. The latter plays the role of Athena, the goddess of wisdom and war, praise Nolan's grounded approach to the centuries-old source material.
3: What's really special about this, a choice that Mr. Nolan made is to make it tangible. The fact that it is, it's accessible in a way that isn't intimidating to someone who maybe doesn't have the same kind of history or knowledge of the classic works, or maybe this is their first kind of foray into this world. I think that's really special. It feels like it's inclusive of everyone and draws people in a way that they feel like it is also a story that can be told today.
2: Christopher Nolan has also been making headlines for his depiction of female characters. Lupita Nyong'o plays the dual role of twin sisters Helen of Troy and Clytemnestra, who are also featured in the movie.

0: With every adaptation, the artist chooses what to linger on. And Chris chose to linger in the perspective of the women for what is not traditionally the case. And I think it's a reflection of our times. Every adaptation is really meant for the times it is made. And so our times are times where women's thoughts, feelings, points of view, and positions are considered more. And we see this in this film depicted beautifully in a without breaking the rules of the world that it exists in.
1: Beyond its themes, the production is already generating immense chatter for its staggering technical ambitions. Shot entirely on cutting-edge IMAX cameras, the physical scale of shoot presented a unique, unforgiving challenge for the actors on the set. Tom Holland, who features as Odysseus, Lloyd's son, reflected on the intense nature of performing in front of high-resolution format.
2: You can't hide, you know, the camera exposes everything. And I think there's a difference between stage acting and film acting, and then another difference between film acting and IMAX acting. And to be a part of something that has never been done before is such a pleasure. It's so exciting, and I couldn't be more grateful.
1: With a staggering budget, towering IMAX visuals, and a distinctly modern focus on inclusivity, the Odysseus is tracking to be one of the definite cinematic events of the year. The movie will officially release in theaters on 17th of July. And that's all we had in this edition of our broadcast. Before we wind up, just a reminder to our viewers in India that you can watch all FIFA matches on Z5. It's Lionel Messi and Harry Kane who would be in action as Argentina take on England in the second semi-final of FIFA World Cup. Tune in and catch all the action live.

0: where darkness hides behind every corner. Where the truth is stranger than fiction. A show that dives deep into the stories which shock and mystify the victims, the accused, and the sinister plot. Prime Crime is your front row seat to darkness.
1: The Earth is sending distress signals. Wildfires, droughts, and melting glaciers. Can we reverse the damage? Explore the harrowing effects of climate change. It's a wake-up call, global emergency. Climate Tracker on We On World is One.
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1: From the bustling trading floors of Wall Street to the vibrant exchanges of Asian stock markets, we on Breaks It Down for you to make sense of what's happening. As we reveal the key factors behind events, strategic battles, and the game-changing business decisions that shape the world. We bring you all of this and more on World Business Watch.
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3: Where darkness hides behind every corner. Where the truth is stranger than fiction. A show that dives deep into the stories which shock and mystify. The victims, the accused, and the sinister plot. Prime Crime is your front row seat to darkness.
4: The Earth is sending distress signals. Wildfires, droughts, and melting glaciers. Can we reverse the damage? Explore the harrowing effects of climate change. It's a wake-up call, global emergency. Climate Tracker on We on World is One.
5: Campaigns, elections, alliances, controversies, and power play. Stories that analyze global

Iran's army says 7 military personnel killed in U.S. strikes in the country's southeast, while Iranian state media reports fresh U.S. strikes hit 3 locations in the southern port city of Bushehr.

Iran's Revolutionary Guards warned they could close other regional energy export routes after shutting the Strait of Hormuz, saying exports would be shared by all or denied to all.

US will withdraw all troops from Iraq by the end of September, ending a 23-year military presence that began with the 2003 invasion. President Donald Trump and Iraqi Prime Minister Ali Al-Zeidi announced.

One person dies, three remain missing, and 16 are rescued after a pontoon boat carrying family members for a memorial service skins near San Francisco's Alcatraz Island, prompting overnight search involving divers.

The final journey of philanthropist and RSS veteran Sri Nand Kishore Goenka is set to reach Goenka Garden in Agroha Dham shortly, where his last rites will be performed. Thousands gather in his hour to pay their final respects.

U.S. President Donald Trump has dropped plans for a 20% fee on ships passing through the Strait of Hormuz, replacing it with trade and investment deals from Gulf allies. He says a full blockade on Iranian-linked shipping will continue.

New Zealand confirms its first case of H5 bird flu after a brown sikua test positive in Wellington. Authorities say there is no evidence of spread among wild birds or any mass wildlife deaths. England receive a boost ahead of their World Cup semi-final clash against Argentina, while head coach confirms that Declan Rice is fit and available to start.

0: An Indian marine engineer who went missing after a merchant vessel came under attack in the Strait of Hormuz has been confirmed dead. 30-year-old Hiram Karmakar from Pune was among the crew aboard the merchant vessel GFS Galaxy when it came under attack near the coast of Oman on Sunday. The ship had a crew of 24, including 11 Indians. Indian authorities confirmed that 10 of the Indian crew members were rescued while Karmakar remained unaccounted for. While authorities have yet to release further details about the circumstances of the attack or the ongoing investigation, Karmakar's family has confirmed that he was killed in the incident. Speaking to news agency IANS, Karmakar's father-in-law Vivek Tandon appealed to the Indian government to ensure the safe return of his mortal remains. The confirmation of Karmakar's death comes day after another Indian seafarer was killed in Iranian strikes on two UAE-owned tankers in the Strait of Hormuz. According to UAE Ministry of Defence, two vessels identified as oil tanker Mombasa and the LNG carrier Al-Bahia were hit by Iranian cruise missiles while sailing through the southern shipping lane. The Indian seafarer who lost his life was aboard the Mombasa. The attack also left 8 others injured, including 6 Indians and 2 Ukrainians. India's Ministry of External Affairs on Tuesday summoned the Iranian Deputy Ambassador in New Delhi to register a strong protest. The ministry condemned acts of violence targeting seafarers and disrupting free and safe navigation through international waters. In the aftermath of the repeated incidents, India has launched a seafarer first response, including a vessel-by-vessel tracking system to protect its nationals. Our principal correspondent, Disha Yadav, has sent us this report from Mumbai. Listen in.
1: Well, that is right. A tragic update coming in from the Strait of Hormuz. Indian marine engineer Hiram Karmakar from Pune, who had gone missing after a projectile struck at a merchant vessel, MV GFS Galaxy, has now been confirmed dead. In fact, this update has come in from the family members of Karmakar, who has said that he did not survive the incident. In fact, they also went on to share that just minutes before the attack, he had spoken to his family members, clearly saying that how he had successfully and safely crossed the Strait of Hormuz and he was expected to return home very soon. Now, the next course of action, what we understand, is the fact that the Indian Embassy in Oman, Ministry of External Affairs, as well as the ship's management company, is in touch with the Omani authorities over there, and they are trying to complete all the procedures which are pending. Only after the identification and following required procedures, his mortal remains will be flown back to India and his last rites will be conducted in the Pune district of Maharashtra, where he has been residing for the last couple of years. Now, the authorities have not yet announced the timeline as to when this entire process will be completed. This is Disha reporting here for Vyond from Mumbai.
0: Senior security officials from 7 Bay of Bengal nations will be gathering in the Indian capital on Thursday for the 5th meeting of BIMSTEC National Security Advisors, seeking to strengthen cooperation against shared threats in a strategically vital region. Now, National Security Advisors and their equivalents from Bangladesh, Bhutan, India, Myanmar, Nepal, Sri Lanka and Thailand are expected to discuss counter-terrorism, maritime security, cyber threats, organized crime and drug trafficking. The two-day meeting hosted by India comes at a time of heightened regional challenges, including piracy risks in the Bay of Bengal. Cross-border extremism and the impacts of climate change on food and energy security. While Indian National Security Advisor Ajit Doval is chairing the discussions, building on the fourth meeting held in Nay Pyi Taw, Myanmar in July 2024. Cybersecurity and disaster response are expected to feature prominently given the region's vulnerability to cyclones and rising sea levels. BIMSTEC, formed in 1997, links 1.7 billion people across South and Southeast Asia. Unlike SAARC, which has been stalled by Pakistan's support to terrorism in the region, BIMSTEC has gained momentum as a platform for connectivity, trade and security. Well, joining us on the broadcast is our assistant editor, Foreign Affairs, Siddharth Sibal. Well, Siddharth, what are the main expectations from this 5th BIMSTEC National Security Advisors meeting, which is to be held in New Delhi? Which shared threats are delegates prioritizing? And are there any new initiatives like joint working groups, capacity building schemes, or any security dialogue which is likely to be announced?
2: Well, first we need to understand what is this BIMSTEC grouping. This is a grouping which is over 20 year old, formed in 1997, and in last few years it has gained momentum even as SAARC remains dysfunctional, primarily because of Pakistan's support to cross-border terrorism. Now, BIMSTEC is a grouping of all the countries that border the Bay of Bengal, from Sri Lanka to India to Bangladesh and Myanmar and Thailand, and of course landlocked countries like Bhutan and Nepal, who of course are dependent on Bay of Bengal for their wider outreach to the world. Now, this region of course has its own set of threats, not threats like of course in the Arabian Sea, but of course there are implications on global security from the threats emanating from what's happening in Hormuz. So these countries time to time come together to talk about shared challenges, whether it is shipping, whether it is refugee crisis, something that is one of the most dominant issues in the Bay of Bengal, fishermen issue as well. And we know that India plans to take a lead on several of these elements. In fact, currently the chair of the BIMSTEC is Bangladesh, and it plans to hold the summit whenever it's possible. But so far there are several other elements, including the NSA pillar that of course is going to meet. And when the BIMSTEC security chiefs meet here in Delhi tomorrow, they will be discussing issues like of course maritime security, and of course the impact of what's happening in Arabian Sea, the piracy issue, and of course the Hormuz situation, its impact on Bay of Bengal as well.
0: Right, Siddharth. And do you see the seven Bay of Bengal countries to be on, you know, security cooperation? And what developments suggest this meet will deliver concrete, actionable outcomes rather than just diplomatic language?
2: Well, there have been conversations in the past, especially when it comes to capacity building. In fact, India has been playing an important role in terms of capacity building, in terms of dealing the security challenges in the BIMSTEC region, in the Bay of Bengal region. In fact, in your first question, you asked about any new initiative. In fact, let me point out that several initiatives have been taken in the past, including the summit that took place last year in Bangkok. And we know that next year will be important as India chairs the head of grouping, the IORA grouping, the Indian Ocean Rim Association. So see a lot of complementarities and convergences when it comes to the BIMSTEC grouping and the IORA grouping. So India, of course, is going to play an important lead, not only in terms of the security, but also in terms of capacity building and more practical cooperation amongst the BIMSTEC or Bay of Bengal countries.
0: Right, Siddharth, we'll have to wait and see what all updates we're going to get from this advisors meeting. But thank you so much for joining us and getting us all the updates. Islamabad is facing strong resistance in Pakistan-occupied Kashmir. Addressing a massive gathering in Rawalkot, a leading figure of the movement has ripped apart Pakistan's claims on occupied part of Jammu and Kashmir. Well, the remarks were made by Sardar Aman Khan. He is one of the prominent leaders of the ongoing protest movement in POK. Aman Khan rejected Pakistan's official description of the region. He said POK is neither independent nor a disputed territory. It is an occupied territory. The statement was met with loud applause from thousands of people as voiced their support.
3: موجود ہیں اور ان قراردادوں کی موجودگی میں یہ ایک ڈسپیوٹڈ ٹیریٹری ہے، یہ ایک متنازع علاقہ ہے، لیکن یہ متنازع نہیں ہے، یہ مقبوضہ علاقہ ہے، یہ مقبوضہ علاقہ، اس پر قبضہ ہے، اس پر قبضہ ہے، یہ ایک متنازع علاقہ ہے۔
0: Well, the speech comes as public agitation in Rawalkot has continued for more than 40 days, with demonstrations drawing large crowds. Aman Khan's comments are being seen as a direct challenge to Pakistan's decades-long narrative, which falsely describes the region as Free Kashmir. The rally is the latest sign of growing public mobilization in the region, where the protest movement has continued to gain visibility. Whether these developments lead to any political response from Islamabad remains to be seen. But the public remarks have added a new dimension to the ongoing unrest. Amid crackdown on peaceful protesters in Pakistan-occupied Kashmir, India has urged the international community to hold Pakistan fully accountable for its egregious abuses and misdeeds.
4: The ongoing protests in Pakistan-occupied Jammu and Kashmir are a direct consequence of Pakistan's decades-long systemic exploitation, denial of fundamental rights and administrative oppression in areas under its illegal and forcible occupation. Rather than addressing the legitimate grievances of the local population, the Pakistani state has responded with excessive police brutality.
0: Well, moving on now, Karnataka Chief Minister D.K. Shivakumar has written to Prime Minister Narendra Modi to depute a central study team to assess the emerging drought situation in the state. Now, according to Shivakumar, Karnataka has witnessed 30% rainfall deficit as of 11th of July due to the impact of El Nino. The deficit has delayed Kharif sowing and has led to low reservoir storage and increasing stress on agriculture, drinking water and rural livelihoods. Well, in his letter, the Chief Minister warned of severe consequences since the state's agriculture is heavily dependent on the southwest monsoon. As of 11th of July, Karnataka has received only 203 mm of rainfall compared to the 292 mm that it receives in a normal year. Of the state's 31 districts, 18 are facing deficient rainfall. At the administrative subdivision level, at least 141 out of the 240 subdivisions have recorded deficient to very deficient rainfall. Similarly, in Karnataka's four meteorological zones, the Malnad region has recorded the highest deficit of 34%. The region is a key catchment for the Cauvery. A lot of river systems in the country, in the region, and other regions include coastal Karnataka, north and south interior Karnataka, which are also witnessing deficient rain. Karnataka is one of the most drought-prone states due to its agro-climatic conditions. About 77% of the state's geographical area falls under dry and semi-arid zones. With 84.79 lakh hectares of rain-fed agriculture, the state's crop production is critically dependent on monsoon rains. 74% of the state's annual rainfall comes during the southwest monsoon, making Karnataka highly vulnerable to rainfall variations and prolonged dry spells. And for more on this, our principal correspondent Siddharth MP has sent us this report. Listen in.
5: Karnataka Chief Minister D.K. Shivakumar has written to Prime Minister Modi, highlighting that the state faces a rainfall deficit of 30%, and even for the month of July, the rainfall prediction is below normal. And because of the erratic southwest monsoon conditions, he says that Karnataka as a drought-prone state could be badly affected. He also went on to specify that Karnataka contributes majorly to the pulse cultivation in India, and the output of pulses from Karnataka could affect the availability and prices of pulses across the country. He also went on to highlight that his government is taking mitigation efforts and also has many contingency plans in place to minimize the impact of this particular drought-like situation that is emerging. He also urged the central government to send a team to Karnataka to assess the situation and support the farmers in the state. Meanwhile, the BJP, which is in opposition in Karnataka, has hit out at the D.K. Shivakumar government, saying that they don't even have an agricultural minister for now. And they also questioned the efforts undertaken by the government to help the farmers. And the BJP has also hit out at the Shivakumar government, saying that immediately they need to provide an aid of rupees 50,000 to the farmers. In Chennai, Siddharth MP, Vyond World is One.
0: Moving on now, the World Health Organization has secured only 40% of the $115 million needed to combat the Ebola crisis in the Eastern Democratic Republic of Congo and is urging international donors for continued financial support.
6: We've received 40% of the funding that we asked for in the face of such an urgent and glaring threat that leaves a gap of approximately 70 million at a critical time in the response. So my message today is very simple. Progress is being made, but the outbreak is growing rapidly and spreading widely. We have the tools. We know what to do. The question is whether we have the courage and whether we can mobilize the means.
0: The outbreak involves the Bundibugyo strain of Ebola. Unlike some other Ebola strains, there is no proven treatment or licensed vaccine for the strain. Health officials say rapid detection, isolation and supportive care remain the main responsive tools. Official data show at least 2,011 people have been infected. The outbreak has claimed 702 lives so far. WHO says that the actual number of cases could be 2 to 4 times the official figures. Officials attribute the gap to underreporting and limited access to some communities. Many cases may never reach health facilities. The outbreak has now spread into 2 additional provinces, Oil and Chopo. The hardest hit areas include Ituri, North Kivu and South Kivu. Health officials say the response has reached a critical stage. While WHO says Congo cannot handle the outbreak alone. Officials warn that a prolonged funding gap could weaken surveillance, contact tracing and case detection. Sustained international support is essential to contain the outbreak. Well, have you often wondered why your pet cats are licking each other? Has it left you thinking they are lovingly grooming or just being nice to each other? Well, as it turns out, you may have been reading the moment entirely wrong. Well, that adorable display of affection could actually be a subtle way to irritate or intimidate a rival. A new study by researchers at Belgium's Ghent University claims that cats sometimes use grooming not to show affection but to dominate or pressure another cat without starting a fight. Well, the research began after an animal behavior scientist noticed her own cats competing for a sunny sleeping spot. And that observation led researchers to analyze

According to the researchers, cats mostly groomed hard-to-reach areas like the head, neck and ears, showing that some grooming is simply practical. But in tense encounters, the signs were very different. The cat doing the grooming often stood over the other, while the one being groomed flattened its ears, shook its head, tried to move away, or even swiped and bit. One animal grooming, another is seen in many species like monkeys, wolves, dogs and lions. It is usually associated with hygiene, relaxation and the formation of social bonds. The study published in the Applied Animal Behavior Science Journal concludes that what appears to be grooming by cats may sometimes be a subtle strategy to settle conflicts and establish control, proving that even your cat can play mind games. And now let's get you the latest updates from the world of entertainment. The live-action reimagining of Moana has sailed straight to the top spot at the UK and Ireland box office. The movie has launched across 628 cinemas. The Thomas Kail-directed epic has captivated audiences by translating the beloved 2016 animated musical into a visually stunning, real-world mythic adventure. Following the massive box office success of Moana 2, this live-action adaptation continues a highly lucrative winning streak in the territory.

In a massive casting coup, the creators of the highly anticipated horror sequel Tum Bhaat 2 have officially confirmed that Alia Bhatt is joining the franchise, but will share the screen with Shohum Shah as well as Nawazuddin Siddiqui. The sequel promises a larger, darker dive into the terrifying mythology of the cursed deity. Indian actor Aamir Khan and British actor Rachel Shelley shared an emotional reunion in London to mark the 25th anniversary of their Oscar-nominated film Lagaan. Khan attended a special celebratory screening at the London Indian Film Festival, while the duo who played Bhuvan and Elizabeth Russell exchanged warm hugs on the red carpet.

Well, there is good news for England fans ahead of the World Cup semi-final. Manager Thomas Tuchel has confirmed that Declan Rice is fit and available to start. Talking ahead of the match, Tuchel said, and I quote, "Everyone is fit to start and everyone was in training except for Jarrell, who is suspended, and Jordan Henderson. Rice is ready to start and as well recovered as possible," unquote. Rice's availability had been in doubt after he suffered a stomach bug following England's round of 16 victory over Mexico. The midfielder was bedridden for 3 days leading up to the quarter-final against Norway. Despite the illness, he started the quarter-final but managed only 45 minutes before being substituted at half-time. Tuchel admitted he is excited to see England take on Argentina in a clash between two footballing giants. Speaking to reporters, he said, and I quote, "It is a big rivalry. Two big football nations, everyone who loves football and follows the World Cup knows about this and about what it brings." Well, before slipping into a very short break, just a reminder to our viewers, in India, you can watch all 2026 FIFA World Cup matches on Z5. Lionel Messi and Harry Kane would go head-to-head as Argentina take on England in the semi-final second. Well, tune in and catch all the action live. You're watching Beyond World is One.

0: Darkness hides behind every corner. Where the truth is stranger than fiction. A show that dives deep into the stories which shock and mystify. The victims, the accused, and the sinister float. Prime Crime is your front row seat to darkness.
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6: The earth is sending distress signals. Wildfires, droughts, and melting glaciers. Can we reverse the damage? Explore the harrowing.

Thanks for staying with us. You're watching Me on World is One. I'm Adhya Juneja, and this is Speed News. Let's start with all the stories making headlines today. U.S. forces strike Iran for a fourth day, targeting areas near Bandar Abbas and Keshm Island. U.S. Central Command says that the operations are aimed at reducing Iran's capability to threaten commercial shipping in the Strait of Hormuz, as Washington reinstates a naval blockade on Iranian ports. The escalation comes amid continued hostilities between U.S. and Iran, with the strategic waterway remaining a key flashpoint for global energy and shipping security. U.S. President Donald Trump has threatened to expand American airstrikes against Iran next week, warning that power plants and bridges could be targeted if Tehran does not return to negotiations. Well, the warning comes after the collapse of a ceasefire agreement, with tensions escalating over the control of the strategic Strait of Hormuz. Now, Trump said U.S. would continue pressure on Iran unless talks resume. India has launched a seafarer-first initiative and a real-time tracking system using satellite data and the automatic identification system. Well, this in order to protect Indian sailors in the Strait of Hormuz, Persian Gulf and Gulf of Oman. The initiative follows deadly missile strikes on two UAE-flagged tankers that killed an Indian marine engineer and injured 10 other crew members.

Iran's Islamic Revolutionary Guard Corps declared the Strait of Hormuz will remain closed to all traffic. They vowed to keep the vital oil transit route shut until the U.S. end its ongoing naval blockades and what it called as acts of aggression. Well, the shutdown follows direct military strikes and counter-strikes between U.S. and Iranian forces. Iranian state media has released footage it claims shows a wave of drone launches targeting U.S. positions at the Azraq Air Base in Jordan. The footage released by Iran's IRIB or IRIB on Tuesday was set to show multiple drones being launched as part of an operation against U.S. positions at the base. The development comes as tensions between U.S. and Tehran escalate, with U.S. President Donald Trump reinstating a naval blockade of Iranian ports and warning of further strikes if negotiations do not resume. Iran's Revolutionary Guards say they have targeted facilities used by the U.S. 5th Fleet in Bahrain. Iranian state media reported that the attacks targeted command and control facilities, military equipment storage areas and fuel depots linked to the U.S. naval presence. The claim came after U.S. strikes on Iranian territory as tensions between U.S. and Tehran continues to escalate across the region. U.S. President Donald Trump has urged Israeli Prime Minister Benjamin Netanyahu to withdraw Israeli forces from parts of Lebanon and Syria, according to a report by Axios. Well, the report says Trump warned that the Israel Defense Forces' presence in Syrian territory was creating tensions and advised Netanyahu to redeploy troops. Now, the comments come amid continued regional uncertainty and diplomatic efforts to reduce escalation in West Asia. The U.S. House of Representatives overwhelmingly voted on Tuesday to pass a bill making daylight saving time permanent and ending the twice-yearly practice of changing clocks that has been observed across most of the United States since the 1960s. The 308-117 vote sends the bill to the Senate. If enacted, clocks would no longer return to standard time in November, though states could opt out of year-round daylight saving time. One person has died and two others remain missing after a three-deck pontoon boat caught fire and capsized near Alcatraz Island in San Francisco Bay. Authorities say the vessel was carrying 19 people when it caught fire about 600 yards off the island, sparking a large search and rescue operation. Well, 13 people were brought safely to shore, while three others were taken to a hospital for treatment. The San Francisco Fire Department, Coast Guard and local police agencies continue to search for the missing passengers as investigation into the cause of the fire begins. Humanitarian aid from the United States has arrived in earthquake-hit areas of Venezuela, with supplies transported by amphibious vehicles to reach affected communities in La Guaira. Residents lined up to receive food and essential household items distributed by Global Empowerment Mission, a U.S.-based disaster relief organization. The aid effort is supporting families impacted by the earthquakes as recovery operations continue in the region. Darlene Graham Norton, the sister of deceased Senator Lindsey Graham, has been formally sworn in to temporarily fill the South Carolina Senate seat he held for more than 23 years. Republican Governor Henry McMaster appointed Norton to hold the Senate seat until early January, following Graham's death. The appointment allows Republicans to maintain their 53-47 majority in the Senate as lawmakers return to address key defense and national security issues. A special Republican primary is scheduled for 11th of August, with a runoff possible later that month, before the final election in November.

Cuba has been hit by its third nationwide blackout in less than 10 days after its power grid collapsed. Authorities have yet to determine the cause of the failure, as fuel shortages and an aging electricity network complicate efforts to restore power. Millions across Cuba have been affected, with homes, businesses and public services facing major disruptions. The repeated outages come amid Cuba's worst economic crisis in years, with residents blaming both domestic power failures and external pressures for the deteriorating situation. In Havana, traffic lights stopped working and generators filled the streets as frustrated residents expressed anger over the continuing power crisis. Colombian security forces have freed 39 people who were abducted by the National Liberation Army, or ELN, in the western region of Choco. The military released images showing soldiers escorting civilians onto a helicopter following the rescue operation. The victims, including a minor, were kidnapped while traveling by bus on a highway in an ELN-controlled area. Colombia's military said two soldiers were killed during the operation to secure their release. The ELN, the oldest active guerrilla group in the Americas, continues to operate in several parts of Colombia despite failed peace talks with the government.

A Spanish national has been arrested in Colombia after allegedly posing as a commercial pilot to smuggle cocaine to Europe. Authorities say the man was detained at Bogota's El Dorado International Airport while attempting to board a flight to Barcelona with around 10 kilograms of cocaine strapped to his body. Colombian police said the suspect was pretending to be an airline pilot as part of the alleged drug smuggling attempt. The case remains under investigation as authorities continue their fight against international drug trafficking.

Mexican President Claudia Sheinbaum says the country's homicide rate has dropped by nearly half since September 2024, crediting her government's new security strategy. Sheinbaum said the 48% decline represents thousands of lives saved, with authorities pointing to better intelligence, coordination between agencies and social programs as key factors. Mexico has faced years of violence linked to drug cartels, with hundreds of thousands of deaths reported since the government launched its anti-drug offensive in 2006. Now, the announcement comes as Sheinbaum faces pressure from US President Donald Trump to take stronger action against organized crime, including US proposals for operations against cartels in Mexico. The World Health Organization has launched the first clinical trial to test the antiviral drug Obeldesivir on people exposed to the Bundibuyo strain of Ebola in the Democratic Republic of Congo. The trial will assess whether the drug can help prevent infection after exposure and provide a new tool in the fight against Ebola outbreaks. The FBI has added gangster Nitish Kaushal, allegedly involved in murder, kidnapping and drug trafficking in the US, to its list of most wanted criminals as it closes in on the Bhagwanpuria gang. Well, Kaushal is an Indian national who allegedly carried out acts of violence on behalf of the Bhagwanpuria organized crime group, including but not limited to kidnappings and assaults. The FBI said Kaushal should be considered armed and dangerous and an escape risk. External Affairs Minister S. Jaishankar met European Council President Antonio Costa and EU Foreign Policy Chief Kaja Kallas in Brussels during his Belgium visit for the third India-EU Trade and Technology Council meeting. Now, the discussions focused on strengthening India-EU ties, trade, technology, maritime security, supply chain resilience and cooperation on regional and global challenges.

Karnataka Chief Minister D.K. Shivakumar has written to Prime Minister Narendra Modi urging the immediate deployment of a central team to assess the emerging drought crisis in the state. Driven by a 30% monsoon rainfall deficit, the drought has severely impacted agricultural activities, leaving 18 of 31 districts with deficient rainfall. Tokyo has relaxed its office dress code, with male metropolitan government officials wearing shorts to work as part of a new energy-saving initiative. The move is an updated version of Japan's Cool Biz campaign, launched in 2005 to reduce energy use by encouraging workers to drop ties and jackets during the summer season. The latest change comes amid rising energy costs linked to the West Asia conflict and extreme summer heat in Japan. Chile has declared a preventive emergency across 10 regions ahead of an extreme weather system expected to bring heavy rainfall. The Chilean Meteorological Directorate said the storm will affect areas from the Atacama region to Los Lagos. Authorities have issued the highest alerts for parts of central Chile, including Santiago, where rainfall could reach up to 180 millimeters. The government has urged residents to prepare emergency kits and has suspended classes in some regions as precautionary measures. The preventive emergency will remain in place until 21st of July as authorities monitor the weather system. A UK government-backed study has found that social media restrictions helped teenagers improve their sleep, concentration and overall well-being, as the country considers tougher online safety rules for young users. The month-long trial involved 309 households, with teenagers aged 13 to 17 testing three measures: a 15-minute daily app limit, an overnight social media curfew, or a complete ban on social media apps. The study found a complete ban delivered the biggest boost to focus, while the overnight curfew provided the most consistent sleep benefits. Though many participants said the restrictions could still be bypassed using other devices, VPNs or false age declarations. Switzerland's Competition Commission has launched a preliminary investigation into Google after the company removed the choice screen feature that allowed Android users to select their default search engine during device setup. The regulator said the feature remains available in other European countries, but its removal in Switzerland gives Google search engine an automatic default advantage. Now, the probe will examine whether the move violates Swiss competition law and harms rival search engines by limiting consumer choice. The White House says the US will formally launch a new coordination group bringing together AI developers and operators of critical services to share information on cybersecurity vulnerabilities identified by advanced AI systems. The initiative follows President Donald Trump's June executive order and will connect AI companies with financial institutions, hospitals, energy networks, and other essential service providers. According to the White House, the collaboration will help identify software vulnerabilities faster, coordinate responses, and reduce the risk of AI-driven cyber attacks on critical infrastructure. The UK's government-appointed banking AI advisor Harriet Rees has urged Britain to build its own AI capabilities, saying limited access to Anthropic's advanced Mythos model highlights the need for greater AI sovereignty. The warning comes as most British banks remain unable to use Mythos, a powerful AI model designed to identify cybersecurity vulnerabilities, while access has so far been limited under US restrictions. The advisor recommended investing in domestic AI infrastructure, expanding partnerships beyond the US, and reviewing AI regulation to reduce dependence on foreign technology and strengthen the financial sector's cyber resilience. OpenAI is reportedly developing its first consumer hardware product, a portable screen-free AI smart speaker designed to act as a human-like AI companion for the home. According to Bloomberg, the device will be

able to control smart home appliances, play media, answer questions, respond to messages and use ChatGPT to deliver more advanced AI capabilities. The report comes just days after Apple sued OpenAI over alleged trade secret theft, claiming the company used former Apple employees to accelerate its consumer hardware ambitions. Iran reportedly used a long-known weakness in global mobile phone networks known as SS7 to track the locations of US military personnel before and during the Iran war. According to the Financial Times, the surveillance helped Iran locate US troops at military bases and hotels across Iraq, Bahrain and other parts of West Asia. The report also said Iran used mobile advertising technology to gather location data, highlighting how old telecom floors and digital tracking tools can be used for surveillance.

China's economy grew at its slowest pace since 2022 in the June quarter, as weak investment and subdued consumption dragged momentum. GDP expanded 4.3% from April to June, missing forecasts and slowing from 5% in the previous quarter, falling below Beijing's full-year target range. Fixed asset investment contracted 5.7% in the first half, weighed down by prolonged property downturn and constraints on local government borrowing. Retail sales rose 1% in June, showing modest recovery, while industrial output grew 5.3%, supported by exports. Despite the slowdown, strong exports and earlier momentum may keep full-year growth broadly on track. Asian markets rallied after softer-than-expected U.S. inflation eased concerns over an immediate Federal Reserve rate hike. South Korea's Kospi surged more than 6% as technology stocks rebounded, while gains spread across Japan, Hong Kong. And Chinese markets turned volatile after the China's economic growth misses forecast in second quarter. Now, strong Wall Street bank earnings also lifted sentiment, though rising oil prices amid tensions in West Asia kept investors cautious about the inflation outlook. Oil prices extended gains as renewed military action between the United States and Iran heightened fears of supply disruptions in the Strait of Hormuz. Brent crude climbed above $85 a barrel after reaching a one-month high, with investors pricing in growing geopolitical risks. Markets remain focused on whether the conflict escalates further or diplomatic efforts can help stabilize energy supplies in West Asia. The US dollar weakened after softer-than-expected inflation data reduced expectations of a Federal Reserve rate hike this month. The euro and pound strengthened, while Treasury yields fell as investors reassessed the outlook for US interest rates. However, rising oil prices amid tensions in West Asia continues to pose inflation risks, with markets now awaiting US producer price data for further direction. Spain have advanced to the World Cup final by defeating France 2-0, ending the two-time champions' title hopes. Mikel Oyarzabal and Pedro Porro scored for Spain as they produced a dominant performance to book their place in the final. Spain will now face either England or Argentina in the final match as they aim to lift the World Cup trophy. One of international football's most storied and fiercest rivalries returns as England and defending champions Argentina clash in Atlanta for a place in the FIFA World Cup final. Argentina boast a perfect record when reaching the semi-finals of the World Cup. They have won each of their previous five clashes at this stage. The focus will now once again be on Lionel Messi, who has scored 8 goals in the tournament, while England are chasing their first World Cup final in 60 years. The live-action reimagining of Moana has sailed straight to the top spot at the UK and Ireland box office. The movie has launched across 628 cinemas. The Thomas Cale-directed epic has captivated audiences by translating the beloved 2016 animated musical.

into a visually stunning real-world mythic adventure. Following the massive box office success of Moana 2, this live-action adaptation continues a highly lucrative winning streak in the territory. Indian actor Aamir Khan and British actor Rachel Shelley shared an emotional reunion in London to mark the 25th anniversary of their Oscar-nominated film Lagaan. Khan attended a special celebratory screening at the London Indian Film Festival. The duo, who played Bhuvan and Elizabeth Russell, exchanged warm hugs on the red carpet. The runtime for the highly anticipated Avengers Doomsday has been revealed to be a robust 2 hours and 45 minutes. In a surprise move, premium large format ticket pre-sales are launching exceptionally early on 20th of July, which is a full 5 months ahead of its theatrical release. The early rollout is reportedly a strategic move to lock down theatre screens under a new Infinity Vision designation. The film's full trailer is expected to debut at San Diego Comic-Con. The high-octane trailer for Mayday is out. The Cold War action comedy features Ryan Reynolds and Kenneth Branagh. Written and directed by John Francis Daly and Jonathan Goldstein, the film follows a hotshot U.S. Navy pilot who gets shot down behind enemy lines. His only hope for survival is a gruff, eccentric ex-KGB agent who happens to love American pop culture. Well, Mayday will release on the 4th of September. The first trailer for the upcoming series, Musafir Cafe, has officially launched, showcasing a refreshingly light-hearted side of National Award-winning actor Vikrant Massey. Moving away from the gritty, dark thrillers that have defined his recent career, Massey takes the lead in this warm, relatable romance alongside Vedika Pinto and Mahima Makwana. The project also marks a major milestone for Massey as he has made his debut as a producer. Well, that is all in this edition. But before we slipping into a very short break, just a reminder to our viewers in India, you can watch all 2026 FIFA World Cup matches on Z5. Lionel Messi and Harry Kane would be in action as Argentina take on England in the second semi-final of the FIFA World Cup 2026. Tune in and catch all the action live.

0: debates, elections, alliances, controversies, and power play. Stories that analyze global and domestic politics. A dedicated show with varied perspectives, expert take, citizens' voices, detailed ground reports, and in-depth coverage from political corridors of the world. This is Race to Power, only on WEON.
1: Where darkness hides behind every corner. Where the truth is stranger than fiction. A show that dives deep into the stories which shock and mystify. The victims, the accused, and the sinister float. Prime Crime is your front row seat to darkness. Get the latest updates.
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4: 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A dedicated show with varied perspectives, expert take, citizens' voices, detailed ground reports, and in-depth coverage from political corridors of the world. 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

Welcome back. You're watching Beyond World is One. I'm Shivan Jonna. Let's start with the headlines. Iran's army says 7 military personnel killed in U.S. strikes in the country's southeast, while Iranian state media reports fresh U.S. strikes hit 3 locations in the southern port city of Bushehr.

Pakistan occupied Kashmir's Joint Awami Action Committee begins a long march from Rawalakot to Muzaffarabad as thousands of protesters gather after expiry of the group's deadline for the government to implement its charter of demands. China says it firmly opposes a U.S. sanctions bill targeting countries that buy Russian energy, warning that it will take all necessary measures to protect the legitimate rights and interests of its companies and citizens.

Non-operational cruise vessel lists sharply in China's Wenzhou after high tides brought by Typhoon Bavi. The cruise company says the idle ship, titled "It Tilted During High Tide and Emergency Measures," were immediately activated.

Tokyo encourages government staff to wear shorts, t-shirts and trainers under its school-based campaign. As Japan faces another scorching summer, authorities also issue this year's first heatstroke alerts for the capital.

Oil prices extended gains as Trump reimposed a blockade on Iranian ports and Tehran struck U.S. assets. Brent rose above $85 and U.S. crude is trading around $80 per barrel after closing 2% higher amid supply disruptions, fears in the Strait of Hormuz.

England receive a boost ahead of their World Cup semi-final clash against Argentina. Head coach Thomas Tuchel confirms that Declan Rice is fit and available to start.

The last rites of philanthropist and RSS veteran Sri Nand Kishore Goenka ji performed at Goenka Garden in Agroha Dham. Thousands gather in Hisar to pay their final respects.

U.S. President Trump reportedly urged Israeli Prime Minister Netanyahu to begin withdrawing Israeli troops from southern Syria and Lebanon. And this is what an Axios report has suggested, that Trump even warned the Israeli Prime Minister that Israel's military presence in Syria and Lebanese territory is creating tensions that could lead to an escalation. Will Netanyahu now abide by Trump, as hostilities and tensions have only surged between U.S. and Iran since the two leaders, Trump and Netanyahu, held that phone call a few days prior? Trump warned Netanyahu, and this is what Trump said, as per the report: they don't want you there, you should redeploy. This was during the conversation. Netanyahu even raised the need for security zones along Israel's border, as Trump urged him to move out of Syria and Lebanon. Now, more recently, the first day of talks between Lebanon and Israel, mediated by Washington, concluded in the Italian capital, Rome. Israel assured that it is ready to move forward with plans to withdraw from two parts of southern Lebanon. This framework agreement was sealed last month after five rounds of talks between Israel and Lebanon. The Israeli Foreign Minister Gideon Saar earlier even said that his country, Israel, was ready to move forward implementing these two pilot zones on Monday. The Lebanese presidency had announced that its delegation to Rome had been instructed to demand the immediate start of Israeli forces' withdrawal from the two pilot zones before any further discussion. Along with this, Lebanese authorities have reportedly even said that their army is ready to gradually take control of the localities from which the Israeli army would eventually withdraw. Although Hezbollah rejects the agreement outright, despite Lebanese government pressure lowering expectations of success in the negotiations. Now, despite the talks, the Israeli army is continuing limited strikes in the south of Lebanon and has even been carrying out demolitions in villages that it occupies. Lebanon's state-run national news agency reported Israeli strikes and detonations in several towns. On the other hand, Lebanese authorities have arrested a man close to Hezbollah, accusing him of spying for Israel and of providing intel that led to the killing of commanders in the Iran-backed group. The Lebanese officials alleged that the suspect had been involved in providing the Israeli side with precise information that led to the assassination, that led to the killing of Hezbollah officials, including four top-tier security leaders. They have also alleged that the man used to meet with officers and agents linked to the Israeli Mossad in Turkey. But the bigger question is, will Netanyahu abide by Donald Trump's ultimatums? That's our topic for today's Point Counterpoint. And for that, I'm now being joined from London by Daniel Levy, president of the U.S. Middle East Project. Mr. Levy, absolute pleasure having

0: You here with us on the broadcast. Thanks so much for making time. From your experience, sir, do you feel Benjamin Netanyahu will abide by Donald Trump? Because these ultimatums from the White House, at least from this president, it's not the first time that they are being directed towards the Israeli prime minister.
1: First, it's a pleasure to be with you. I'm not sure there is an ultimatum right now. You saw, and you shared that now with your audience, that there was American frustration that they were close to a deal with Iran. Lebanon was one of the sticking points. Israel was ratcheting up its aggression in Lebanon. And then there was this moment of don't bomb Beirut. There was a deal reached, the memorandum of understanding with Iran. However, since that frustration, a couple of very important things have happened. First of all, inside the American system, you saw rather than adhering to what was agreed to with Iran in the memo of understanding, which included an Israeli withdrawal from Lebanon and full cessation of hostilities, they negotiated on a separate track. The track had been ongoing, but it then delivered a deal, the so-called trilateral framework, Israel, Lebanon, the US. And in that agreement, the Lebanese government, apparently under huge pressure, but doing itself and its country apparently a great disservice, agreed that Israel could stay in the security zone, agreed that any Israeli withdrawal would be conditional on things Lebanon would have to do, and Israel would be the judge and jury. So you, in fact, saw America step back from its apparent ultimatum to Netanyahu. And the second big thing that, of course, happened is that the memorandum of understanding itself is unraveling in front of our very eyes as we see the resumption of escalation and of mutual strikes between the US and Iran. So these talks in Rome that you have referenced regarding Israel, Lebanon, I don't think pose a real challenge to Netanyahu, to what he wants to do in Lebanon, or to the US-Israel relationship right now.
0: Understood. You mentioned the memorandum of understanding. From there, let me move on to the next point. So, US-Iran escalation. Now, this is this exactly what Netanyahu has been waiting for? Because this would also give them a certain amount of leverage to continue with their actions against Hezbollah backed by Iran.
1: Exactly right. The Israeli side was not enthusiastic about this memorandum of understanding. They didn't want the American-Israeli war against Iran, an emphasis here on America. They want American power to be used for Israel's benefit in further doing what it can to degrade Iran. They didn't like the memorandum of understanding. They lobbied against it. They continue to do so. They, of course, are joined by a significant cohort inside the American system who did not like this agreement. We see the topsy-turvy incoherence of the Trump administration. One day he's frustrated with the war. He's delighted with the new Iranian leadership. He wants to reach a deal. The next day he's frustrated with the deal. He, you know, throws all kinds of words to describe the Iranian leadership. He resumes the strikes. He basically deviates from the deal that he had agreed to. So from an Israeli perspective, the resumption of hostilities is exactly where Netanyahu wants this to be. As you note, it gives him a freer hand in Lebanon. It allows this regional arena of conflict, which Israel has been pursuing relentlessly. Netanyahu is a permanent wartime leader. I think doing great damage to Israel, by the way, not only in American public opinion, but in global public opinion. But it allows him to continue on that track of perpetual wartime leader. That's part of his election campaign. And we are now hearing reports that Netanyahu may well head to Washington, head to the US to meet with Donald Trump in the coming days.
0: Understood. From there, Mr. Levy, let's zoom out a bit. Let's widen the scope and look at what's really happening in West Asia as well. This time around, when hostilities have really resumed, it's now the fourth day of consecutive hostilities. It's not just sporadic anymore. It's on a regular basis. This time we're seeing Iran not just targeting the usual Gulf nations. They're also going after Oman. They're also going after Jordan more rapidly than earlier. And we've also now heard, and this had never happened before, the Houthis hitting Saudi Arabia. At what point do you feel the Gulf states will take security matters in their own hands and join the battlefield?
1: So I'm going to draw a distinction there among those points that you've raised, if I may.
0: Please.
1: I think what we see is

0: Iran doing what it said it would do and doing what it has done throughout this conflict, which is if it is struck by America, then American bases, even though those are in the sovereign territory of states neighboring Iran, with whom Iran has relations, some relations are on a more sound footing, some are much more hostile, but it is hitting American bases, American targets, American radar facilities, American command and control facilities, as you note, in much of the Gulf. I think the intensity of the strikes is particularly this time focused on Kuwait, Bahrain, and Jordan. I think there have been more sporadic strikes in Qatar and Oman. Qatar and Oman both have intense channels with Iran. That's not true of Kuwait, Bahrain, and Jordan. And then you also need to pay attention to where there have not been Iranian strikes. Saudi Arabia. This time around, no Iranian strikes.
1: But Phil,
0: Interestingly, also the UAE.
1: I'm just coming in there. When the Houthis, attack Saudi Arabia and towards the south of that, everyone understands the Houthis are closely linked to Iran. Do you still find a distinction there? Back to you.
0: I do. And I also think that Saudi is to a significant degree making that distinction as well. And here's why I say that.
1: All right.
0: There was a Saudi decision to go after the airport in Sana'a, in the capital of Yemen, controlled by the Ansar Allah Houthi movement. When that airport was coming back into use, particularly there were flights, and this happened around the time of delegations going to the funeral, the long 4-day funeral of the assassinated former Iranian supreme leader, Khamenei, and Saudi chose to target that airport. The Houthis responded with an attack on the Abha airspace in airbase in southern Saudi Arabia. We have not yet seen a further escalation on that front. And in particular, what we have not seen is Houthi targeting of the Bab al-Mandab, the strait there through which traffic passes. And one of the questions, and you know this, you've covered this extensively, one of the questions that has been on the kind of on the analyst agenda throughout this U.S.-Israel conflict against Iran is, would Bab al-Mandab be brought into the frame? Would the Houthis do what they did previously, target vessels, target traffic through Bab al-Mandab? They haven't done that yet, which suggests that so far at least, the re-escalation on the Saudi Houthi front, and remember, that war has been going on for a decade. There's been a kind of fragile ceasefire for the last 4 years, but fragile is the key word there. But we have not yet seen the Saudi Houthi escalation be part of a broader regional West Asia confrontation. So I think the jury is still out on that one. We may see it happen in the coming days, and it may be that Iran decides that if America intensifies its strike, if Trump makes good on his threat to conduct further war crimes by targeting desal facilities, bridges, infrastructure in Iran, that we may see not only infrastructure gone after in the Gulf and elsewhere, but we may see Bab al-Mandab come into the equation. It hasn't happened yet.
1: I see a contrary perspective to that, Mr. Levy, if I may, because when Iran was targeting Saudi Arabia directly, even then Saudi Arabia did not hit back. So regardless of whether they distinguish between Houthis and the Iranians, they have not hit back either side. So one will need to wait and watch whether they see the two together or they see it separately. And that really is where my question also, is rooted in. At what point the Gulf will decide, do we need to pay America for our security, or should we just go ahead and keep our national security in our own hands and get involved militarily? What's the larger good? Where does the larger good reside in for the Gulf nations? We need to wait and watch. It's a very, very complicated scenario. It only seems to be getting murkier and more violent, unfortunately. There will be more to discuss, Mr. Levy. Absolute pleasure speaking with you on Point Counterpoint. More to discuss. Would look forward to speaking with you again.
0: Thank you. Good to be with you. I, by the way, think that they're, when they look beyond American security guarantees, they are not just thinking about attacking Iran. They're also thinking about what future relations do they have with Iran and what else do they do? How do they think about security in West Asia beyond the role of the US? And that's about where they purchase weapons, who else they have relationships, what kind of hedging. So it's a much bigger question. It's a pleasure to be with you.
1: Yeah, and I converge with you on that. So on that discussion, we'll start it off again next time. Thank you so much.
0: Thanks.

Israel's security cabinet has approved a budget of $434 million to establish 34 new settlements in the occupied West Bank. This announcement comes at a critical political juncture as current opinion polls indicate Netanyahu's coalition faces a potential loss in the October 27th election. Now, the expansion was confirmed by right-wing finance minister Bezalel Smotrich, a vocal opponent of Palestinian statehood. Smotrich leads the religious Zionism party, which draws substantial support from the settler community and is currently campaigning for the upcoming legislative election on the October 27th. This new initiative will bring the total number of settlements established during Smotrich's four-year tenure to 103, hailing the decision as historic and a day of celebration for Israel and settlements. Smotrich expressed gratitude to Prime Minister Benjamin Netanyahu for his support. In addition to the primary budget, Smotrich also announced that an additional $359.3 million will be allocated to pave access roads connecting the new sites. Approximately 700,000 Israeli settlers live among 2.7 million Palestinians in the occupied West Bank and East Jerusalem. Although Israel has not formally extended sovereignty to the occupied West Bank, the land remains at the center of an intense international dispute. United Nations bodies, Palestinian authorities, and the majority of the international community deem the settlements illegal under international conventions. Israel, however, strongly rejects the stance and even maintains that the West Bank is disputed territory with ancestral Jewish roots stretching back thousands of years.

0: All right, viewers, time now for the Beyond Newsroom. I'm now going to be joined by Aditya Juneja, who will break down the big business stories for us, shaping your money and the economy. We also have Miraj Shah, who will bring us all the updates from technology, and Athira Shashidharan, who will take us through all the action from the world of sports. Let's start with the market updates. Aditya.
1: Well, thank you so much, Shivan. Global markets found support from easing U.S. inflation, even as concerns over China's slowing economy and tensions in West Asia kept investors on edge. Well, starting with Asian markets now, Asian markets rallied after softer than expected U.S. inflation, which eased concerns over an immediate Federal Reserve rate hike. South Korea's Kospi surged more than 6% as technology stocks rebounded, while gains spread across Japan and Hong Kong. Strong Wall Street bank earnings also lifted sentiment, though rising oil prices amid tensions in West Asia kept investors cautious about the inflation outlook. Moving on, China's economy grew 4.3% in the second quarter, marking its lowest and slowest pace in more than 3 years and missing market expectations. While strong AI-driven exports helped support growth, weak domestic demand and a prolonged property downturn continued to weigh on the economy. Retail sales and industrial output beat forecasts, but falling investment highlighted ongoing economic challenges despite Beijing's growth targets. And finally, gold prices slipped after a sharp rally in the previous session as rising oil prices revived inflation concerns and clouded the U.S. interest rate outlook. Investors are weighing the impact of renewed tensions in West Asia, which have pushed crude prices higher and reduced demand for non-yielding assets like gold. Now, markets are awaiting U.S. producer price data for fresh inflation signals. And that is it from business now. For all the tech updates, it's over to you, Miraj.
2: Well, thank you, Aditya. Now, 26 former Meta employees have filed a lawsuit accusing the company of using AI-assisted tools that unfairly targeted workers with disabilities and those who took medical or family leave during the recent job cuts. Now, the lawsuit filed in a California federal court claims that Meta used AI systems to score and rank employees for layoffs using factors including productivity scores, AI tool usage, work activity data. Now, the plaintiffs allege that these systems disadvantaged employees who missed work due to health conditions, pregnancy, or caregiving responsibilities. They claim that Meta used internal AI tools and productivity tracking systems to identify employees for termination. Moving on, Iran reportedly used a long-known vulnerability in global mobile phone networks known as SS7 to track the locations of US military personnel before and during the Iran war. SS7 or Signaling System Number 7 is a protocol used primarily in 2 and 3G networks and occasionally in 4G for calls, messages and roaming. Now, according to the Financial Times, the surveillance helped Iran locate US troops at military bases and hotels across Iraq, Bahrain and other parts of the Middle East. The report also said that Iran used mobile advertising technology to gather location data.

0: Google search engine, an automatic default advantage. That's all we have for you from tech. For sports, it's over to you, Athira.
1: Thank you so much, Miraj. Here are the top sports stories we're tracking for you. At this hour, we'll begin with football. First, where the first semi-finals of the 2026 World Cup final have been confirmed. Spain defeated two-time champions France in the first semi-finals. France were hot favourites to lift the trophy after a string of breathtaking attacking displays in the United States. But they met their match against the sleek European champions in the semi-finals. Mikel Orizabela opened the scoring for the 2010 winners with a penalty in the first half in Texas, and Pedro Porro doubled the lead in the second half. Spain have reached the World Cup final for the first time since 2010, the only time they lift to the trophy. European champion Spain are now within one victory of completing a double of the game's biggest prizes. A disappointed France will now play for third place on Saturday. Spain's opponents will be decided today when defending champions Argentina face England in the World Cup semi-final. It is one of the international football's most historic and fiercest rivalries, with two nations set to battle it out in Atlanta. Argentina have a perfect record in World Cup semi-finals, winning all five of their previous appearances at this stage. Once again, the spotlight will be on Lionel Messi, who has scored 8 goals in the tournament so far. Meanwhile, England are aiming to reach the first World Cup final in 60 years. Now over to some cricket news. Indian men's cricket team have ended their 6-match winless streak with a convincing victory over England in the first ODI. The men in blue defeated England by 6 wickets, winning the toss and choosing to bat first. England struggled against the new balls. They were bundled out for 258 runs. India's chase was then led by Shubman Gill, who top scored with an impressive 80 off 75 balls before retiring hurt due to what appeared to be cramps. Akshar Patel, who earlier claimed 4 wickets with the new ball, then scored an unbeaten 57, while Washington Sundar added an unbeaten 52 to guide India home comfortably. India chased the target with 28 balls to spare. Well, with that, we've come to the end of the sports segment. It's back to you, Shubman.
2: Athira, thanks so much for those sports updates. Also, a thank you to Miraj and Adya. That's a wrap on the VEON Newsroom. I'm Shivan John Naslibin. We're a very short break. This is VEON. Stay with us.

0: where darkness hides behind every corner. Where the truth is stranger than fiction. A show that dives deep into the stories which shock and mystify. The victims, the accused, and the sinister float. Prime Crime is your front row seat to darkness. From the bustling trading floors of Wall Street to the vibrant exchanges of Asian stock markets, Weon breaks it down for you to make sense of what's happening. As we reveal the key factors behind events, strategic battles, and the game-changing business decisions that shape the world. We bring you all of this and more on World Business Watch.
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0: controversies, and power play. France's Prime Minister Sebastian Michel. Stories that analyze global and domestic politics. A dedicated show with varied perspectives, expert take, citizens' voices, detailed ground reports, and in-depth coverage from political corridors of the world. 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
3: Where darkness hides behind every corner. Where the truth is stranger than fiction. A show that dives deep into the stories which shock and mystify. The victims

Hello and welcome back to Beyond World is One. I'm Kanishka Sarkar and with me is Rajni. And over the next half an hour, we'll take you through all the global news action. Let's start with the top headlines of the South. Iran's army says 7 military personnel killed in the U.S. U.S. strikes in the country's southeast, while Iranian state media reports fresh U.S. strikes hit 3 locations in the southern port city of Bushehr. Pakistan-occupied Kashmir's Joint Awami Action Committee begins a long march from Rawalpindi to Muzaffarabad as thousands of protesters gather after expiry of the group's deadline for government to implement its charter of demands. China says it firmly opposes a U.S. sanctions bill targeting countries that buy Russian energy, warning it will take all necessary measures to protect the legitimate rights and interests of its companies and citizens. A non-operational cruise vessel lifts sharply in China's Wenzhou after high tides brought by Typhoon Bavi. The cruise company says the idle ship tilted during high tide and emergency measures were immediately activated.

Tokyo encourages government staff to wear shorts, t-shirts and trainers under its Cool This campaign as Japan faces another scorching summer. Authorities also issue this year's first heatstroke alerts for the capital.

0: Oil prices extended gains as Trump reimposed a blockade on Iranian ports and Tehran struck U.S. assets. Brent rose above $85 and U.S. crude is trading around $80 per barrel after closing 2% higher amid supply disruption fears in the Strait of Hormuz. England receive a boost ahead of their World Cup semi-final clash against Argentina. Head coach Thomas Tuchel confirms that Declan Rice is fit and available to start. The last rites of philanthropist and RSS veteran Srinankishore Goenka performed at Goenka Garden in Agroha Dham. Thousands gather in Hisar to pay their final respects.
1: Hello.

0: We're going to knock out all their power plants. We're going to knock out all their bridges unless they get to the table and negotiate.
1: Well, let's start with the latest on the West Asia conflict. As tensions escalate, U.S. President Donald Trump reportedly held a Situation Room meeting on Tuesday. An Axios report suggests that the meeting was to discuss a massive offensive in Iran. Three sources cited in the report say that it will be wider in scope than the current strikes around Hormuz. Sources say it is to pressure Iran to give in and accept U.S. terms, including Trump's nuclear demands. Trump was joined in the Situation Room by his top national security team, including Vice President J.D. Vance, Secretary of State Marco Rubio, Defense Secretary Pete Hegseth, among others. Before the meeting, Trump, in conversation with Fox News, warned that he would broaden military strikes on Iran next week if Tehran fails to reach a deal. He identified power plants and bridges as potential targets. The warning came as the U.S. military struck ran for a fourth day in a row. In a post on X, U.S. Central Command said Iranian missile and drone sites, naval capabilities, and coastal defense systems were hit during the seven-hour wave. Iran retaliated by continuing to launch missiles and drones at U.S. bases and assets in the Gulf region. Iranian state-run television, IRIB, reported that Iran's army and the Revolutionary Guard Corps carried out separate attacks on U.S. targets in Jordan, Kuwait, and Bahrain. The army said it targeted the Al-Azraq base in Jordan with drones. Separately, the guards said they fired cruise missiles at a U.S. military logistics center in Kuwait. They also struck facilities used by the U.S. 5th Fleet in Bahrain. One missile carried a biblical message that mocked Trump and his claims that the war has left Iran with barely any munitions. It read, and I quote, "They claim to have destroyed all or most of Iran's military capability, yet they are being slapped around by Iran," end quote. The IRGC has warned that retaliatory operations will continue and that the Strait of Hormuz will remain closed until the United States ends its act of aggression. Tehran insists it controls the key oil shipping corridor, which was open to free navigation before the U.S. earlier. Trump said he was scrapping a planned levy on ships passing through the Strait of Hormuz that he announced a day ago, replacing the fee with trade deals with the Gulf. U.S. has also reimposed a naval blockade on Iranian ports. The number of vessels transiting through the waterway ticked up on Tuesday, with most of them linked to Iranian trade before the blockade came into effect. Moving on to some more updates from around the world, Yemen's Houthi rebels say they shot down a Saudi-operated reconnaissance drone in the latest escalation of tensions with Saudi Arabia. Now, this development comes as the United Nations Security Council extended monitoring of Houthi attacks on commercial shipping in the Red Sea. According to Houthi military spokesperson, the group downed a Saudi Wing Long 2 reconnaissance aircraft while it was carrying out hostile missions over Yemen's Al-Bayda governorate. The announcement comes a day after the Houthis accused Saudi Arabia of targeting Sana'a International Airport and launched retaliatory strikes against a Saudi airport. The Saudi-backed Yemeni government said its operation was intended to prevent an Iranian aircraft from landing in rebel-held territory. Meanwhile, the United Nations Security Council has voted to extend the Secretary General's monthly reporting requirement on Houthi attacks against merchant and commercial vessels in the Red Sea. The resolution was adopted with 13 votes in favor, while China and Russia abstained.
2: Colleagues, this is what is crystal clear today, that the Houthis, a declared terrorist organization, are Tehran's acolytes. They have studied the IRGC playbook. So if Iran is willing to threaten the Strait of Hormuz, how long before the Houthis decide to once again mirror their benefactor, their mentors, their idols in Tehran and try to shut down the Red Sea? They've already threatened to do it.
1: Following the vote, U.S. Ambassador to the United Nations, Mike Walls, warned that the Houthis were acting as Iran's proxy and could threaten shipping through Bab el-Mandeb Strait, another critical global maritime route. He urged member states to strengthen enforcement of the UN arms embargo on the Houthis by intercepting weapons and components and dual-use technology. However, China's deputy ambassador to the United Nations, Sun Lei, rejected the U.S. allegations and criticized Washington's role in the region.
3: It is the United States that has obstructed the efforts of the Council to secure a ceasefire, allowing the conflict in Gaza to spill over and causing the situation in the Red Sea to escalate.
1: Moving on to some updates coming in from the U.S., U.S. President Donald Trump has said that he's aware of the conspiracy theories circulating around the sudden death of his ally, Senator Lindsey Graham, but he's declared that the FBI was wasting time investigating the matter. Trump was responding to reporters in the Oval Office who asked him why FBI agents were at Graham's home just blocks from the Capitol on Monday after the 71-year-old senator's death on Saturday night. Washington's chief medical examiner said a preliminary examination of Graham found a rupture of his aorta due to a hardening of his arteries. Here's what he said.
4: Well, I don't know why, because I think, you know, he had a problem. His father had a very similar problem, as you know. It's very unique. At first, I heard it was clogged arteries, because he did have clogged arteries. He had a problem with that. He was, I wish he took better care of himself.
1: Conspiracy theories are doing the rounds. Far-right activist and conspiracy theorist Laura Loomer pointed to Graham having just returned from Ukraine, where he pushed for sanctions against Russia before his death. Senator John Cornyn called for the release of a toxicology report to rule out any foul play. Confusion deepened after FBI Director Kash Patel said in a post on X that the Bureau was assisting local authorities and had made all necessary resources available. Thereafter, FBI agents were seen outside Graham's home with no official explanation for their presence. However, President Donald Trump said he doesn't see any evils there, adding that an aortic tear is very hard to detect.
4: See, you can solve that problem, but what happened is actually something that's very hard to detect. It was not related to any blockage. It was a totally different thing. And supposedly, and I've watched all the medical reports, I've had the doctors from the White House come in and explain what happened. And this is something that is very, almost undetectable. And if it happens, there's not much you can do about it.
1: On Monday, South Carolina governor appointed Graham's only sibling, Darlene Graham,

0: to fill out the remainder of her brother's term, which ends in January.
1: South Carolina, accomplished. In sadness over the loss of one of South Carolina's greatest sons. Here we also gather together.
0: Now moving on to the updates on Russia and Ukraine's war. Russian attacks on a merchant ship in southern Ukraine and two others in the Black Sea have killed three people, including a captain from one of the two merchant ships struck earlier. According to the head of the region's military administration, Oleh Kuyper, Russia launched a new attack on port infrastructure in the Odessa region. During the attack, a drone struck a civilian ship flying the flag of the Marshall Islands, causing fire and killing two people on board. He said that earlier two Tanzanian and Liberian flagged merchant ships had also been hit, killing the captain of the ship and wounding three others. This incident had prompted evacuation of the remaining 11 crew members. Kuyper said that the ships targeted in the Black Sea were sailing along corridors designated for the export of Ukrainian grain. He added that Russia was targeting against peaceful populations, civilian shipping, and global food security, and termed it a war crime. The attack came after drones operated by the Ukrainian Special Operations Forces targeted 116 Russian vessels in the Sea of Azov over the past 9 days. Russian Foreign Minister Sergei Lavrov has accused Ukraine of attacking commercial vessels in the Sea of Azov and the Black Sea in what he called acts of terrorism.
2: What the Ukrainian regime is doing goes beyond even piracy. Pirates at least plunder and keep the spoils for themselves. But here, it benefits neither them nor anyone else. The goal is simply to cause damage and intimidate. It is terrorism, pure and simple. By the way, this happens in the Sea of Azov and the Black Sea, but also on the African continent.
0: On Tuesday, Ukraine's Air Force intercepted 5 ballistic missiles launched by Russia, although other missiles and drones got through and hit warehouses and a school in capital Kyiv. It was the first time in almost 2 weeks that Ukraine said it had downed Russian ballistic missiles, which are harder to stop than drones or cruise missiles. Amidst these developments, Ukrainian President Volodymyr Zelensky was in Paris as the guest of honor for France's Bastille Day parade, which was held a day after Macron hosted a new summit of Ukraine's allies. Around 500 soldiers from Coalition of the Willing, mainly comprising of European nations supporting Ukraine, marched symbolically. While 25 Ukrainian soldiers followed the troops of coalition members. Under the new agreements formalized by Kyiv and Paris, Ukraine will use a European loan facility to buy next-generation Franco-Italian defense systems and French Rafale fighter jets, while also securing approval to produce key Western missiles domestically. Ukraine would order an initial 16 Rafale aircraft, the first tranche of a planned fleet of 100 announced in November 2025. Financed through the European Union's Ukraine Support Loan Program previously, Zelensky announced that Ukraine is joining with 9 other nations to form a coalition that will build a shared ballistic missile shield for Europe.
3: We agreed earlier this afternoon with President Zelensky on a roadmap between our two countries, implementing the bilateral cooperation measures agreed upon in principle last November. This covers air defense, specifically Ukraine's acquisition of an initial batch of next-generation SAMP/T batteries to complement the systems and missiles due for delivery in the coming weeks, and the modernization of the Ukrainian fighter fleet involving the planned acquisition of 16 Rafale jets and their associated weapon systems.
0: Now on to some more updates from around the world. Cuba's national electric grid collapsed again, triggering the third major nationwide blackout in just 9 days. This outage left millions across the island without electricity.
3: Events occurred in the system related to the shutdown of Unit No. 1 of the Felton Thermoelectric Plant, which caused a sharp drop in the system's frequency that made it impossible to control the operating regime. The national electric system was completely disconnected.
0: The Energy Ministry said the entire national power system became fully disconnected during the failure. Authorities have started efforts to restore electricity. The blackout comes as Cuba grapples with severe fuel shortages and an aging electricity network. Officials say both factors have strained power generation. Havana links the crisis to U.S. sanctions and restricted fuel supplies from abroad, whereas Washington says Cuba's government is responsible for the country's deteriorating power system. Venezuela had long been Cuba's main oil supplier, while Mexico also provided fuel shipments. Now, recent disruptions have reduced imports, adding pressure on the island's energy supplies.
4: Speechless. We don't know what to do because we can't sleep. Just this morning, when the power came back on, I got up, made beans, and now the power's out. There's no solution.
0: In Havana, traffic lights stopped working as residents turned to generators for power. Many households reported food spoilage after prolonged electricity outages. Repeated blackouts have fueled public frustration, with residents staging small nightly protests and demanding reliable electricity. Previous nationwide outages took more than a day to fully restore power. Now on to updates from the world of entertainment. The exclusive billion-dollar club that used to be reserved for seasoned industry veterans, but throughout several generations, a new wave of young Hollywood talent managed to shatter the ceiling. From historic debuts to franchise breakouts, these actors have witnessed massive commercial success early in their careers. Let's take a look. Jaffer Jackson made Hollywood history following the release of the record-breaking biographical drama Michael Jackson, achieved the unprecedented milestone of becoming the only lead actor to have their debut film cross the $1 billion mark at the global box office. Portraying his real-life uncle, the King of Pop, Jackson carried the weight of a massive studio biopic to historic heights, permanently cementing his name in Hollywood history. Before dominating the box office with a standalone trilogy, Tom Holland made his massive live-action debut as Spider-Man at the age of 19 in Captain America: Civil War. While the film easily cleared the $1 billion mark globally, it was an established, star-studded ensemble mega-hit rather than a solo debut vehicle. His first solo venture as Spider-Man in Homecoming, which released in 2018, had earned $880 million. The 2019 release, Far From Home, grossed $1.13 billion worldwide. The 2021 release, Spider-Man No Way Home, grossed $1.9 billion worldwide. Now, most of Holland's billion-dollar blockbusters have been under the banner of Marvel's Avenger franchise. Next up, the journey of Daniel Radcliffe highlights how tricky box office records can be. Radcliffe did not technically secure a billion-dollar debut. His official feature film debut was actually a minor role in the 2001 release, The Tailor of the Panama. Later that same year, he landed his legendary breakout role in Harry Potter and the Sorcerer's Stone. While the film was a massive commercial juggernaut in 2001, it only crossed the official billion-dollar mark years later through subsequent theatrical re-releases. However, two films in the original Harry Potter franchise have reached the billion-dollar milestone, which were Deathly Hallows Part 2 and The Sorcerer's Stone hitting. The remaining six films in the main series all performed exceptionally well, generally hovering between $870 million and $976 million, but falling short, just short rather, of the billion-dollar club.

And now on to updates from the world of sports. Table tennis Olympic champion Fan Zhendong is all set to try his hand at commentary. But he won't be analysing table tennis. He'll be commentating on the FIFA World Cup final. Fan Zhendong, who is the reigning Olympic champion from China, is set to make his debut as a commentator for the FIFA World Cup. A Chinese sports platform, Migu, will be hosting the table tennis superstar during the final of the World Cup on Sunday. The news was initially made public by Chinese football commentator Zhang Ru. He announced that he would be providing commentary alongside Fan. The post by Zhang has been since deleted and an official announcement is yet to be made. However, the news has since exploded on Weibo, a social media platform in China, suggesting viewership to skyrocket if Fan does indeed come on the World Cup final broadcast. Fan is reigning men's single Olympic champion. He's also only the sixth male player to achieve a Grand Slam in table tennis, winning the World Championship twice and World Cup four times. Fan is a well-known football fan and supports Real Madrid. He has previously made a similar guest appearance for a Premier League game in 2024. And with that, that's all the time that we have on this bulletin. More news and updates will follow after a short break. But before that, just a reminder to our viewers in India, you can watch all 2026 FIFA World Cup matches on Z5. Lionel Messi and Harry Kane would be in action as Argentina take on England in the second semi-final of the FIFA World Cup 2026. Tune in and catch all the action live.

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1: It's by blending special stories, stories of the day, breaking alerts and cultural wigglets. 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
2: bustling trading floors of Wall Street to the vibrant exchanges of Asian stock markets, WEON breaks it down for you to make sense of what's happening as we reveal the key factors behind events, strategic battles, and the game-changing business decisions that shape the world. We bring you all of this and more on World Business Watch.
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0: 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Beyond World is one.
2: Where darkness hides behind every corner. Where the truth is stranger than fiction. A show that dives deep into the stories which shock and mystify. The victims, the accused, and the sinister plot. Crime is your front row seat to darkness.
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Hello, you're watching Beyond World is One. I'm Shreya Upadhyay. Up ahead, we get you all that has been making news in India and across the world. First up, a quick look at the headlines that we're tracking at this hour. Iran's army says 7 military personnel have been killed in American strikes in the country's southeast, while Iranian state media reports fresh American strikes hit 3 locations in the southern port city of Bushehr. Pakistan-occupied Kashmir's Joint Awami Action Committee begins a long march from Rawalpindi to Muzaffarabad as thousands of protesters gather after the expiry of the group's deadline for government to implement its charter of demands. China says it firmly opposes a U.S. sanctions bill targeting countries that buy Russian energy, warning that it will take all necessary measures to protect the legitimate rights and interests of its companies and citizens. A non-operational cruise vessel lists sharply in China's Wenzhou after high tides brought by Typhoon Bavi. The cruise company says the idle ship tilted during high tide and emergency measures were immediately activated. Tokyo encourages government staff to wear shorts, t-shirts and trainers under its Cool Biz campaign as Japan faces another scorching summer. Authorities also issued this year's first heat stroke alerts for the capital. Oil prices extended gains as Trump reimposed a blockade on Iranian ports and Tehran struck U.S. assets. Brent rose above $85 and U.S. crude is trading around $80 per barrel after closing 2% higher amid supply disruption fears in the Strait of Hormuz. England receive a boost ahead of their World Cup semi-final clash against Argentina. Head coach Thomas Tuchel confirms that Declan Rice is fit and available to start.

0: The last rites of philanthropist and RSS veteran Sri Nandkishore Goenka performed at the Goenka Garden in Agroha Dham. Thousands gather in Hisar to pay their final respects.
1: Hello.
0: We begin with the Iran war. American President Donald Trump has reportedly urged Israeli Prime Minister Benjamin Netanyahu to begin withdrawing Israeli troops from southern Syria and Lebanon. The Axios report suggests that Trump even warned that Israel's military presence in Syrian and Lebanese territory is creating tensions that could lead to an escalation. Will Netanyahu abide by Trump? That's the big question. Remember, as hostilities and tensions have surged between America and Iran since the two leaders held this call a few days ago, this question is being asked repeatedly. Trump warned Netanyahu, and I quote him, "They don't want you there. You should redeploy." During this conversation, Netanyahu raised the need for security zones along Israel's border. More recently, the first day of talks between Lebanon and Israel, mediated by Washington, concluded in Rome. Israel assured that it is ready to move forward with plans to withdraw from two parts of southern Lebanon. The framework agreement was sealed last month after five rounds of talks. Israeli Foreign Minister Gideon Saar earlier said that his country was ready to move forward implementing these two pilot zones. On Monday this week, the Lebanese presidency had announced that its delegation to Rome had been instructed to demand the immediate start of Israeli forces' withdrawal from the two pilot zones before any further discussions. Parallel to this, Lebanese authorities have reportedly said that its army is ready to gradually take control of the localities from which the Israeli army would withdraw. Although Hezbollah rejects the agreement outright, despite Lebanese government pressure, lowering expectations of success in the negotiations. Now, despite the talks, the Israeli army is continuing limited strikes in the south of Lebanon and has been carrying out demolitions in villages that it occupies. Lebanon state-run National News Agency reported Israeli strikes and detonations in several towns. On the other hand, Lebanese authorities have arrested a man close to Hezbollah, accusing him of spying for Israel and of providing intel that led to the killing of commanders in the Iran-backed group. The Lebanese officials alleged that the suspect had been involved in providing the Israeli side with precise information that led to the assassination of Hezbollah officials, including four top-tier security leaders. They've also alleged that the man used to meet with officers and agents linked to the Israeli Mossad in Turkey. An Indian marine engineer who went missing after a merchant vessel came under attack in the Strait of Hormuz has now been confirmed dead. 30-year-old Hiram Karamkar from Pune was among the crew aboard the merchant vessel GFS Galaxy when it came under attack near the coast of Oman on Sunday last. The ship had a crew of 24, including 11 Indians. Indian authorities confirmed that 10 of the Indian crew members were rescued, while Karamkar remained unaccounted for. While authorities have yet to release further details about the circumstances of the attack or the ongoing investigation into it, Karamkar's family has confirmed that he was killed in the incident. Speaking with news agency IANS, Karamkar's family, father-in-law, Vivek Tandon, appealed to the Indian government to ensure the safe return of his mortal remains. The confirmation of Karamkar's death comes a day, remember, after another Indian seafarer was killed in Iranian strikes on two UAE-owned tankers in Hormuz. As per the UAE Ministry of Defense, two vessels identified as oil tanker Mombasa and the LNG carrier Al-Bahya were hit by Iranian cruise missiles while sailing through the southern shipping lane. The Indian seafarer who lost his life was aboard the Mombasa. The attack also left eight others injured, including six Indians and two Ukrainians. India's Ministry of External Affairs on Tuesday summoned the Iranian deputy ambassador in New Delhi to register a strong protest. The ministry condemned, in fact, acts of violence targeting seafarers and disrupting free and safe navigation through international waters. In the aftermath of the repeated incidents, India has now launched a seafarer first response, including a vessel-by-vessel tracking.

0: banking system to protect its nationals. Our principal correspondent Disha Yadav has sent us this report from Mumbai with more details. Take a look.
1: Well, that is right. A tragic update coming in from the Strait of Hormuz. Indian marine engineer Hiram Karmakar from Pune, who had gone missing after a projectile struck at a merchant vessel, MV GFS Galaxy, has now been confirmed dead. In fact, this update has come in from the family members of Karmakar, who has said that he did not survive the incident. In fact, they also went on to share that just minutes before the attack, he had spoken to his family members, clearly saying that how he had successfully and safely crossed the Strait of Hormuz and he was expected to return home very soon. Now, the next course of action, what we understand, is the fact that the Indian Embassy in Oman, Ministry of External Affairs, as well as the ship's management company, is in touch with the Omani authorities over there, and they are trying to complete all the procedures which are pending. Only after the identification and following required procedures, his mortal remains will be flown back to India and his last rites will be conducted in the Pune district of Maharashtra, where he has been residing for the last couple of years. Now, the authorities have not yet announced the timeline as to when this entire process will be completed. This is Disha reporting here for Vyond from Mumbai.
0: Islamabad is facing strong resistance in Pakistan-occupied Kashmir. Addressing a massive gathering in Rawalakot, a leading figure of the movement has ripped apart Pakistan's claims on the occupied part of Jammu and Kashmir. The remarks were made by Sardar Aman Khan. He is, remember, one of the prominent leaders of the ongoing protest movement in Pakistan-occupied Kashmir. Aman Khan rejected Pakistan's official description of the region. He said that POK is neither independent nor a disputed territory. It is an occupied territory. The statement was met with loud applause from thousands of people as they voiced their support.
2: اقوام متحدہ کے چارٹر کے مطابق یہ اس وقت کے اعداد موجود ہیں اور ان قراردادوں کی موجودگی میں یہ ایک ڈسپیوٹڈ ٹیریٹری ہے، یہ ایک متنازع علاقہ ہے، لیکن یہ متنازع نہیں ہے، یہ مقبوضہ علاقہ ہے، یہ مقبوضہ علاقہ اس پر قبضہ ہے، اس پر سبھی قبضہ ہے، یہ ایک متنازع علاقہ ہے.
0: The speech comes as public agitation in Rawalakot has continued for more than 40 days now, with demonstrations drawing large crowds. Aman Khan's comments are being seen as a direct challenge to Pakistan's decades-long narrative that falsely describes the region as Free Kashmir. The rally is the latest sign of growing public mobilization in the region, where the protest movement has continued to gain visibility. Whether these developments lead to any political response from Islamabad now remains to be seen. But remember, the public remarks have added a new dimension to the ongoing unrest in the region. Amid the crackdown on peaceful protesters in Pakistan-occupied Kashmir, India has urged the international community to hold Pakistan fully accountable for its egregious abuses and misdeeds.
3: The ongoing protests in Pakistan-occupied Jammu and Kashmir are a direct consequence of Pakistan's decades-long systemic exploitation, denial of fundamental rights and administrative oppression in areas under its illegal and forcible occupation. Rather than addressing the legitimate grievances of the local population, the Pakistani state has responded with excessive police brutality.
0: U.S. President Donald Trump has said that he is aware of the conspiracy theories circulating around the sudden death of his ally, Senator Lindsey Graham, but declared that the FBI was wasting time investigating the matter. Trump, remember, was responding to reporters in the Oval Office who asked him why FBI agents were at Graham's home just blocks away from the Capitol on Monday this week after the 71-year-old senator's death on Saturday night. Washington's chief medical examiner said that a preliminary examination of Lindsey Graham found a rupture of his aorta due to the hardening of his arteries. Well, I

0: don't know why, because I think, you know, he had a problem. His father had a very similar problem, as you know. It's very unique. At first, I heard it was clogged arteries, because he did have clogged arteries. He had a problem with that. He was, I wish he took better care of himself.
1: Conspiracy theories are doing the rounds. Remember, far-right activist and conspiracy theorist Laura Loomer pointed to Graham having just returned from Ukraine, where he pushed for sanctions against Russia before his death. Senator John Cornyn called for the release of a toxicology report to rule out any foul play. Confusion deepened after FBI Director Kash Patel said in a post on X that the Bureau was assisting local authorities and had made all necessary resources available. Thereafter, FBI agents were seen outside Graham's home with no official explanation for their presence. However, President Trump said he doesn't see any evil there, adding that an aortic tear is very hard to detect.
0: I say you can solve that problem, but what happened is actually something that's very hard to detect. It was not related to any blockage. It was a totally different thing. And supposedly, and I've watched all the medical reports, I've had the doctors from the White House come in and explain what happened. And this is something that is very, almost undetectable. And if it happens, there's not much you can do about it.
1: On Monday, South Carolina governor appointed Graham's only sibling, Darlene Graham, to fill out the remainder of her brother's term that ends in January. All right, moving on, the Strait of Hormuz is burning again, and behind the smoke, a very clear financial map has been emerging. This isn't just a war story, but a market story. Remember, since Iran shut the strait in late February this year, Brent crude jumped 15% within days. Gasoline prices spiked and inflation fears returned to Washington. But not every producer is losing. Saudi Arabia and Oman are heading for a windfall while the UAE watches its petrodollar income shrink. Now, why the split? Geography and infrastructure are the reasons. Riyadh has rerouted nearly 7 million barrels a day through its east-west pipeline to the Red Sea port of Yanbu, completely bypassing Hormuz. As per Goldman Sachs, higher prices have more than made up for the lost tanker shipments. That's the Saudi playbook. Sidestep the choke point and sell into a panicked market. Now compare that to Iraq, Kuwait, Qatar and Bahrain. They are under loss with no pipeline escape route. Those unable to avoid the strait saw strait revenue declines even as prices climbed. Then there's refining. U.S. gasoline refining margins have surged more than 60% since June, crossing $56 a barrel, nearing 2022 energy crisis territory. Refiners are pocketing both a crude discount as well as a fuel price premium. And that is a rare double windfall, which analysts call unsustainable and beyond the Gulf. Now, the biggest winners may sit outside of West Asia entirely. The New York Times calculated the United States gained roughly $50 billion in extra export revenue and Russia over $15 billion, while every Persian Gulf nation logged export declines. What's the takeaway? Well, Hormuz tensions are reshaping petropolitics itself. Saudi Arabia is consolidating leverage over rivals like the UAE. Washington and Moscow are quietly cashing in, and refiners worldwide are riding margins that history says will not last. The war isn't just about the Gulf. It's about who controls the world's next barrel and its price.

0: The World Health Organization, or the WHO, has secured only 40% of the $115 million that is needed to combat the Ebola outbreak in the Eastern Democratic Republic of Congo. And it is now urging international donors for continued financial support. Take a listen.
1: To date, we've received 40% of the funding that we asked for. In the face of such an urgent and glaring threat that leaves a gap of approximately 70 million at a critical time in the response. So my message today is very simple. Progress is being made, but the outbreak is growing rapidly and spreading widely. We have the tools, we know what to do. The question is whether we have the courage and whether we can mobilize the means.
0: The World Health Organization has, of course, as we told you, secured only 40% of the funds. And now, of course, the outbreak involves the Bundibeo strain of Ebola. Unlike some other Ebola strains, there is no proven treatment or licensed vaccine for the strain. Health officials say that rapid detection, isolation and supportive care remain the main response tools at the moment. Official data shows at least 2,011 people have been infected so far. The outbreak has claimed 702 lives. The WHO says that the actual number of cases could be 2 to 4 times the official figures. Officials attribute the gap to underreporting and limited access to some communities. Many cases may never reach health facilities at all. The outbreak has now spread into 2 additional provinces, Owell and Chopor. The hardest hit areas include Ituri, North Kivu and South Kivu. Health officials say the response has reached a critical stage. The WHO says Congo cannot handle the outbreak alone. Officials warn that a prolonged funding gap could weaken surveillance, contact tracing and case detection. Sustained international support is essential to contain the outbreak.

Moving on, artificial intelligence chatbots are becoming a daily part of the teenagers' lives, with growing numbers now turning to them not just for homework but also for emotional support. Experts, however, warn that while AI can offer academic benefits, it could also pose serious risks to mental health, social development, and decision making. A new US-based study published in peer-reviewed medical journal JAMA Pediatrics found that nearly one in five teens and young adults now use AI chatbots such as ChatGPT when they feel stressed, sad, or angry, up from around one in eight a year earlier. The Pew Research Center also found that almost two-thirds of teenagers have used AI chatbots, with 3 in 10 using them every day. Experts say AI can be a useful tutor, helping students identify learning gaps, explain difficult concepts, and improve schoolwork. Some research also suggests mental health chatbots can help reduce anxiety or depression, but only when used under close adult supervision. Neurologists warn that the teenage brain is especially vulnerable to AI, as the regions responsible for social development mature much earlier than those controlling judgment, impulse control, and decision making. Experts say chatbots can feel highly personal, often agreeing with users, validating their views, and creating a false sense of trust that may be particularly influential for young people. A 2025 Stanford University study conducted with Common Sense Media found that leading AI chatbots, including ChatGPT, Claude, Gemini, and Meta AI, failed to respond appropriately to mental health conditions such as depression, anxiety, ADHD, OCD, and psychosis. Researchers have also raised concerns about cases where AI chatbots allegedly encouraged suicidal thoughts or discouraged young users from seeking help from family members or friends. Specialists are urging parents now to talk openly with their children about AI, use parental controls, monitor how chatbots are used, and encourage more face-to-face social interaction so that AI remains a tool rather than a substitute for human connection. The latest wellness trend says a healthy gut could be the key to a healthier mind. It's called the gut-brain axis diet, and it is all about eating foods that support your gut microbiome. The focus is essentially on adding symbiotics, probiotic, and prebiotic-rich foods that may help reduce stress, boost your mood, and support better brain function. Now, this trend suggests starting with fermented foods like kefir, plain yogurt, and raw sauerkraut. They add beneficial bacteria to your gut, then feed those very good bacteria with prebiotic-rich foods such as garlic, onions, oats, and bananas. The diet also includes omega-3 rich foods like walnuts, chia seeds, and fatty fish to support brain health. And don't forget polyphenol-rich foods as well, like dark chocolate, green tea, and berries, which help keep your gut microbiome diverse and healthy. Experts say there is no

0: Shifting our focus now, despite conquering the global box office with a staggering 3,100 crore rupees franchisee run, that is nearly $220 million, Ranveer Singh's action espionage thriller Dhurandhar has now hit a major roadblock in Japan. Released locally as Operation Dhurandhar on the 10th of July across nearly 80 screens, the film failed to find its footing. According to box office tracker Mimron, the movie pulled in a dismal 449 admissions by mid-afternoon, ultimately wrapping up its opening day with fewer than 900 total viewers. The sluggish turnout prevented the global blockbuster from entering Japan's daily top 25 charts or cracking the top 10 list of historic Indian film openings in the country, a benchmark currently anchored by Tiger 3 at 1,300 admissions. Trade analysts point to the choice of a subtitled-only release rather than a local dub as a possible reason for this chilly reception in an otherwise highly lucrative market. In 2025, the movie had created a storm in India and worldwide. Despite facing a ban in West Asian countries, the movie had earned 1,350 crore rupees, which is nearly $160 million. The film was largely popular in North America as well as in India. The second part of the movie, Dhurandhar the Revenge, is yet to release in Japan. With that, it's a wrap on this broadcast. News and updates will continue on Beyond. Thank you very much for joining us at the moment. Bye-bye.
1: Where darkness hides behind every corner. Where the truth is stranger than fiction. A show that dives deep into the stories which shock and mystify. The victims, the accused, and the sinister plot. Prime Crime is your front row seat to darkness.
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5: 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Wildfires. Droughts. And melting glaciers. 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Climate Tracker on WeOn World is One.
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0: From the bustling trading floors of Wall Street to the vibrant exchanges of Asian stock markets, we on Breaks It Down for you to make sense of what's happening. As we reveal the key factors behind events, strategic battles, and the game-changing business decisions that shape the world. We bring you all of this and more on World Business Watch.
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You're watching The On World is One. I'm Shreya Upadhyay. Let's quickly take you through the headlines that we're tracking at this hour. The Gulf nations of Kuwait and Bahrain confirmed that they had intercepted fresh aerial salvos from Iran as Tehran and Washington exchanged fire over control of the vital Strait of Hormuz. Russian strikes killed six people and injured at least 20 across Ukraine. The daytime attacks targeted industrial and medical facilities in the Black Sea port city of Odessa and in the northeastern city of Sumy near the border with Russia. Ukraine's defense minister says the country has signed agreements for access to European Union's defense programs and fresh funding to the tune of $400 million. China says it firmly opposes a U.S. sanctions bill targeting countries that buy Russian energy, warning that it will take all necessary measures to protect the legitimate rights and interests of its companies and citizens. A non-operational cruise vessel lists sharply in China's Wenzhou after high tides brought by Typhoon Babi. The cruise company says the idle ship tilted during high tide and emergency measures were immediately activated. Tokyo encourages government staff to wear shorts, T-shirts and trainers under its Cool Biz campaign as Japan faces another scorching summer. Authorities also issue this year's first heatstroke alert for the capital. Gold slides as inflation fears in major economies weighs on the yellow metal. The non-yielding metal now trades just above $4,000 per ounce on U.S. exchanges. England's biggest clash since the 1966 World Cup final is here, and London is all decked up for the semi-final match against Lionel Messi's Argentina.

Our top story, Israel's Security Cabinet has approved a budget of $434 million to establish 34 new settlements in the occupied West Bank. The announcement comes at a critical political juncture, as current opinion polls indicate Benjamin Netanyahu's coalition faces a potential loss in the October 27th election. Now, this expansion was confirmed by right-wing finance minister Bezalel Smotrich, who's a vocal opponent of Palestinian statehood. Smotrich, remember, leads the religious Zionism party that draws substantial support

0: from the settler community and is currently campaigning for the upcoming legislative elections on the 27th of October. This new initiative will bring the total number of settlements established during Smotrich's four-year tenure to 103. Hailing the decision as historic and a day of celebration for Israel and the settlements, Smotrich expressed gratitude to Prime Minister Netanyahu for his support. In addition to the primary budget, Smotrich also announced that an additional $359.3 million will be allocated to pave access roads connecting the new sites. Approximately 700,000 Israeli settlers, remember, live among 2.7 million Palestinians in the occupied West Bank and East Jerusalem. Although Israel has not formally extended sovereignty to the occupied West Bank, the land remains at the center of an international dispute. United Nations bodies, Palestinian authorities, and the majority of the international community deem the settlements as illegal under global conventions. However, Israel strongly rejects this stance, and it maintains that the West Bank is a disputed territory with ancestral Jewish roots stretching back thousands of years. Yemen's Houthi rebels say they shot down a Saudi-operated reconnaissance drone in the latest escalation of tensions with Saudi Arabia. Now, this development, remember, comes as the United Nations Security Council extended monitoring of Houthi attacks on commercial shipping in the Red Sea. According to the Houthi military spokesperson Yahya Sari, the group downed a Saudi wing, Loom 2 reconnaissance aircraft, while it was carrying out hostile missions over Yemen's Al-Baida governorate. The announcement comes a day after the Houthis accused Saudi Arabia of targeting Sana'a International Airport and launched retaliatory strikes against a Saudi airport. The Saudi-backed Yemeni government said its operation was intended to prevent an Iranian aircraft from landing in the rebel-held territory. Meanwhile, the United Nations Security Council has voted to extend the Secretary General's monthly reporting requirement on Houthi attacks against merchant and commercial vessels in the Red Sea. The resolution was adopted with 13 votes in favor, while China and Russia abstained.
1: Colleagues, this is what is crystal clear today, that the Houthis, a declared terrorist organization, are Tehran's acolytes. They have studied the IRGC playbook. So if Iran is willing to threaten the Strait of Hormuz, how long before the Houthis decide to once again mirror their benefactor, their mentors, their idols in Tehran and try to shut down the Red Sea? They've already threatened to do it.
0: Following the vote, American Ambassador to the United Nations Mike Waltz warned the Houthis were acting as Iran's proxy and could threaten shipping through the Bab al-Mandeb Strait, which is another critical global maritime route. He urged member states to strengthen enforcement of the UN arms embargo on the Houthis by intercepting weapons components and dual-use technology. However, China's deputy ambassador to the UN, Sun Lei, rejected the American allegations and criticized Washington's role in the region.
2: It is the United States that has obstructed the efforts of the Council to secure a ceasefire, allowing the conflict in Gaza to spill over and causing the situation in the Red Sea to escalate.
0: U.S. President Donald Trump is all set for a national address on Thursday ahead of the November elections of midterms. Remember, he says that it will be really, really big news. Now, according to an administration official, Trump will talk about the newly declassified intelligence on investigations into American elections and also what the White House says are voting machine vulnerabilities. As per reports, Donald Trump could use his televised speech to again press his false claim that he lost his 2020 re-election bid to Democrat Joe Biden due to massive fraud. Numerous courts, ballot audits, and his first-term Justice Department found no evidence of such fraud, including vote machine rigging. In fact, the federal cybersecurity watchdog joined other federal, state, and local officials in declaring the vote as the most secure in American history. When asked whether his address would involve election machines and integrity, Donald Trump told reporters at the Oval Office that it will concern them.

0: that subject, and that there will be a couple of other things to say also. But he'd rather save it. Now, these developments come as the Republican Trump, who is in office for a second time after previously serving from 2017 to 21, has long pushed false allegations that he won the 2020 election. The Republican control of the Congress is at stake in the November midterm elections this year. Democrats and some election security experts now express concerns that the Trump administration plans to interfere in those contests. Election experts say by casting the 2020 election as illegitimate, Donald Trump is laying the groundwork to challenge Republican losses and undermine Democrats if they win back power in the Congress in November. Washington's inflation numbers just handed markets a puzzle. The consumer price index fell a seasonally adjusted 0.4% in June, bringing the annual inflation down to 3.5%, which is well below the 3.8% that economists had forecast and sharply lower than May's 4.2%. On paper, that's the fastest cooling since the pandemic. But the timing is what's raising eyebrows. This is happening against a backdrop where trust in the numbers themselves is already fragile. Since the August 2025 dismissal of BLS Commissioner Erica McCentifer over manipulation allegations, economists have flagged declining survey response rates and shrinking sample sizes as structural risks to data quality. Add a government shutdown that skipped an entire CPI cycle, and analysts are right to ask whether June's number reflects the reality or a data system that is running on fumes. Now, here's the disconnect. Even as the headline inflation cooled, Fed Chair Kevin Warsh flatly rejected any mission accomplished framing, and traders trimmed September rate hike odds only modestly from over 75% to 63%. That's not the reaction you would expect to a genuine disinflation surprise, but that is the market hedging against a number that it doesn't fully trust. And the energy picture explains you why. Gas buddies Patrick DeHaan says that pump prices at $3.87 a gallon are set to hit $4 within the next 7 to 10 days. As the U.S. reimposes its Strait of Hormuz blockage, while Ukrainian strikes have knocked out up to 40% of Russian refining capacity. That's a supply shock stacking on another supply shock, precisely the kind of energy-driven repricing that got excluded from June's cooling narrative. So what's the bottom line? June CPI print may be technically accurate, but it's already stale. With Hormuz tensions escalating and diesel eyeing $4, July's data could tell a very different and a far less comfortable story. Shifting our focus now to the UK, Andy Burnham is seen striding towards becoming the next UK Prime Minister. He's won the backing of the country's largest union. Remember, this adds to Burnham's already strong lead in Labour's leadership contest. Britain's biggest trade union, the Unison, which has more than 1.3 million members, said that it is throwing its weight behind Burnham. The former Manchester mayor is so far the only candidate to be the party's new leader. He had notched up 349 nominations from the fellow MPs as of late Monday this week. This means essentially that it is mathematically impossible for any challenger to now defeat him. The 56-year-old is bidding to replace Keir Starmer. Starmer, remember, had announced his resignation last month, bowing to months of internal pressure to step down after a series of scandals, missteps and policy U-turns in his two-year tenure. Earlier on Tuesday, Andy Burnham praised the outgoing Prime Minister's commitment to justice and fairness. He made the comments for a debate on the Hillsborough Law, a piece of legislation that is aimed at preventing cover-ups of failures of the state. It is named after the 1989 Hillsborough disaster in which 97 people were killed at a football match.
1: And it is happening because of the Prime Minister's commitment to a country based on justice and fairness, and we thank him for that. Yeah. He has honoured his commitment to the Hillsborough families.
0: Under Labour Party rules, Andy Burnham must win the support of two more Labour-affiliated organisations, the centre-left

0: Labour has 403 MPs in the House of Commons, giving it a commanding majority in the 650-seat lower house of the Parliament. Its new leader will therefore become the next Prime Minister. The nominations from MPs will close on Wednesday evening. That would be followed by a 24-hour vote from other groups that are affiliated to the party, including other unions. A special leadership conference is also to be held on Friday to crown Labour's new leader. But remember, details have been kept under wraps so far.
1: So that we can build a party and a country that is for us too.
2: Enough is more than just one.
0: Learning a language never goes to waste. That's what the Supreme Court has said. The top court has assured that it will protect teachers who face action in case any problem arises with regard to the implementation of CBSE's three-language policy. The statement came on Tuesday as the Supreme Court issued notices to the Centre, the CBSE and NCRT. This is, remember, on fresh pleas challenging a decision to implement a three-language policy for Class 9 students from 2026 to 27 academic year. During the hearing, the court raised key questions on the implementation of the policy, including whether English can be considered an indigenous language in India, given its widespread use in courts and government offices, as well as in education. Petitioners said that there were still not enough teachers or textbooks to effectively implement the policy. In fact, one of the petitioners pointed out that as per National Education Policy, or the NEP, the policy was to be introduced from 2030, but the CBSE had advanced it. Another claimed that CBSE circulars are without authority of law and that only the NCRT has authority, not the CBSE. They are imposing languages without giving options. Petitioners also added that the policy treated English as a non-native language. According to them, children are being told to drop English and other foreign languages and take up native languages. One petitioner also highlighted that a child must have the opportunity to learn a language which will give him or her employment. Now, the top court has granted 10 days' time to respondents to file their response on the pleas. The matter has been posted for hearing on the 22nd of July. No interim stay on the operation of the circulars has been granted at this stage. In May this year, remember, the court had issued a notice to the Centre, the NCRT and the CBSE on an earlier batch of petitions. During the latest hearing, an advocate expressed concern that teachers could lose their jobs if schools were compelled to abruptly alter language offerings. The Chief Justice of India, however, remarked, "Learning of language never goes to waste." And that if teachers are dismissed, they can be reinstated. Senior security officials from the seven Bay of Bengal nations will be gathering in the Indian capital on Thursday for the fifth meeting of the BIMSTEC National Security Advisors, seeking to strengthen cooperation against shared threats in a strategically vital region. National security advisors and their equivalents from Bangladesh, Bhutan, Myanmar, Nepal, Sri Lanka and Thailand are expected to discuss counter-terrorism, maritime security, cyber threats, organized crime and drug trafficking. The two-day meeting hosted by India comes at a time of heightened regional challenges, including piracy risks in the Bay of Bengal, cross-border extremism and the impact of climate change on food and energy security. Indian National Security Advisor Ajit Doval is chairing the discussions, building on the fourth meeting held in Pei To in Myanmar in July 2024. Cybersecurity and disaster response are expected to feature prominently during these 2 days, given the region's vulnerability to cyclones and the rising sea levels. Now, BIMSTEC, formed in 1997, links 1.7 billion people across South and Southeast Asia. Unlike SAARC, which has been stalled by Pakistan's support to terrorism in the region, BIMSTEC has gained momentum as a platform for connectivity, trade and security. Moving on, a Spanish court has banned Prime Minister Pedro Sanchez's brother, David Sanchez, from holding public office for 9 years. The ruling followed his conviction for administrative misconduct. Now, the court has ruled that a cultural post in the province of Badajoz was

0: created to serve David Sanchez's private interests rather than the public interest. The court also said that the position was neither necessary nor urgent. It concluded the role had been created without a genuine administrative need. The job was created in 2016 before Pedro Sanchez became the Prime Minister. It was under the Badajoz Provincial Council, then governed by the Socialist Party. David Sanchez was acquitted of a separate charge of influence peddling earlier, avoiding a possible prison sentence. The verdict can also be appealed.
1: We have confidence in the justice system and that, in higher courts, David Sanchez's innocence will be established, which is what we believe.
0: The Spanish government said that it believes David Sanchez is innocent and expects higher courts to overturn the conviction. Ministers also described the case as politically motivated. A Spanish judge ruled that Bayona Gomez, the wife of the Spanish Prime Minister Pedro Sanchez, must stand trial on corruption charges and is banned from leaving the country. She is required to surrender her passport and report to court twice a month. These cases add to a series of corruption-related investigations involving figures close to Pedro Sanchez, including his wife and former allies. The Prime Minister has denied wrongdoing and called the cases politically driven. Twenty-six former Meta employees have filed a lawsuit accusing the company of using AI-assisted tools that unfairly targeted workers with disabilities or those who had taken medical or family leave during its latest round of job cuts. Now, this lawsuit that has been filed in a California federal court claims that Meta used AI-assisted systems to score, rank, and select employees for layoffs as part of its workforce reductions earlier this year. The plaintiffs allege that metrics such as productivity scores, AI tool usage, and other performance data disadvantaged employees who had missed work due to medical conditions, pregnancy, or family care responsibilities. The 26 employees who filed the case anonymously are asking the court to temporarily halt the layoffs while their legal claims are considered, arguing that they would otherwise be forced into individual arbitration. The lawsuit claims that Meta used multiple AI-assisted internal tools to evaluate employees before the layoffs. These allegedly included MetaMate, which is Meta's large language model assistant, an internal second brain that tracked employee communications and productivity scores generated from keystrokes, screen activity, emails, and browser history. The plaintiffs also claim Meta failed to test these AI systems for possible bias, despite California and New York City rules requiring employers to assess automated decision-making tools. Meta, meanwhile, has rejected the allegations, saying that workforce decisions were made by people, not AI, and that the claims have no merit. The company had cut around 10% of its global workforce, which is nearly 8,000 employees, earlier this year, as it shifted more resources toward artificial intelligence, while CEO Mark Zuckerberg has since said that no further company-wide layoffs are expected this year.

On to entertainment updates now. Hollywood's ultimate daredevil, Tom Cruise, is swapping movie sets for the grandest stage in global sport. Tom Cruise has now joined the list of celebrities who will make a highly anticipated appearance at the FIFA World Cup 2026 closing ceremony. Remember, FIFA has officially confirmed that Cruise will headline the spectacular New York, New Jersey Stadium on the 19th of July. Tom Cruise's segment is set to ignite the atmosphere just 90 minutes before the historic final gets underway. Known globally for performing his own jaw-dropping stunts, the 64-year-old actor is rumored to be planning a spectacular high-octane entrance designed to leave the 82,500-strong crowd breathless. Tournament organizers have kept the precise details of his appearance closely guarded. But remember, this daring showcase follows Tom Cruise's iconic abseil from the roof of the Stade de France during the Paris 2024 Olympic closing ceremony. A brilliant roster of musical icons will set the rhythm for the afternoon. British pop sensation Robbie Williams

is also set to return to the World Cup stage. He will be joined by the powerhouse vocals of Nicole Scherzinger and Italian global star Laura Pausini.

0: Well, there's good news for England fans ahead of the World Cup semi-final. Manager Thomas Tuchel has confirmed that Declan Rice is all fit and available to start. Talking ahead of the match, Tuchel said, and I quote, "Everyone is fit to start and everyone was in training except for Jarrell, who's suspended, and Jordan Henderson. Rice is ready to start and as well recovered as possible." Rice's availability had been in doubt, remember, after he suffered a stomach bug following England's round of 16 victory over Mexico. The midfielder was bedridden for 3 days leading up to the quarterfinal against Norway. But despite the illness, he started the quarterfinal, managed only 45 minutes before being substituted at halftime. Tuchel admitted that he's excited to see England take on Argentina in a clash between two footballing giants. Speaking with media, he said, and I quote, "It's a big rivalry, two big football nations. Everyone who loves football and follows the World Cup knows about this and about what it brings." And with that, let's also quickly give you a reminder for all our viewers across India. You can watch all the 2026 FIFA World Cup matches on Z5. Lionel Messi and Harry Kane would be in action as Argentina take on England in the second semi-final of the FIFA World Cup. Tune in and catch all the action live. Well, may the best team and the best man win in this match. I'll wrap it up here. Thank you very much for joining us on Beyond News, and updates will continue. Bye-bye.
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7: Campaigns, elections, alliances, controversies, and power play. 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A dedicated show with varied perspectives. Expert take, citizens' voices, detailed ground reports, and in-depth coverage from political corridors of the world. 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
2: In-depth coverage of global issues broken down into facts, figures, and simple words. backed with analysis from field experts who truly matter. Because we believe in decoding the real picture for you. Week after week, creating the maximum impact. Watch We On Wide Angle at these times on We On World is One. From the bustling trading floors of Wall Street to the vibrant exchanges of Asian stock markets, We On breaks it down for you to make sense of what's happening. As we reveal the key factors behind events, strategic battles, and the game-changing business decisions

Hello and welcome. You're watching Beyond World is One. My name is Mohammed Saleh, and these are the headlines. Now, Ukraine claims that at least about three people have been killed in Russian strikes on Odessa. This even as Moscow has stepped up its assaults on Ukraine.

Now, the Gulf nations of Kuwait and Bahrain confirmed that they have intercepted some fresh aerial salvo from Iran as Tehran and Washington exchange fire over the control of the vital Strait of Hormuz.

And data shows that China's economy has grown at its weakest pace in several years during the second quarter. It has missed expectations, even as strong exports driven by the global AI boom have helped offset the trade disruptions. And Myanmar's leader, Min Aung Hlaing, will next month make his first official visit to Thailand since stepping down as the junta chief to become a civilian leader. A non-operational cruise vessel lists sharply in China's Wenzhou after high tides brought by Typhoon Barbie. The cruise company says that the idle ship tilted during the high tide and emergency measures were immediately activated.

The Russian attacks on a merchant ship in southern Ukraine and two others in the Black Sea have reportedly killed three people, including a captain from one of the two merchant ships that was struck earlier. Now, according to the head of the region's military administration, Oleh Kuiper, Russia launched a new attack on port infrastructure in the Odessa region. During the attack, a drone struck a civilian ship flying the flag of the Marshall Islands, causing fire and also killing two people on board. He said that earlier two Tanzanian and Liberian flagged merchant ships had also been hit, killing the captain of the ship and wounding three others. And the incident has prompted evacuation of the remaining 11 crew members. Kuiper said that the ships targeted in the Black Sea were sailing along the corridors designated for the export of Ukrainian grain. He further added that Russia was targeting against peaceful population, civilian shipping and global food security and termed it

0: to be a war crime. Now, the attack came after drones operated by the Ukrainian Special Operations Forces targeted about 116 Russian vessels in the Sea of Azov over the past 9 days. The Russian Foreign Minister Sergei Lavrov has accused Ukraine of attacking commercial vessels in the Sea of Azov and also in the Black Sea in what he calls acts of terrorism.
1: What the Ukrainian regime is doing goes beyond even piracy. Pirates at least plunder and keep the spoils for themselves. But here, it benefits neither them nor anyone else. The goal is simply to cause damage and intimidate. It is terrorism, pure and simple. By the way, this happens in the Sea of Azov and the Black Sea, but also on the African continent.
0: And on Tuesday, Ukraine's Air Force intercepted 5 ballistic missiles launched by Russia, although other missiles and drones got through and hit the warehouse and also a school in the capital city of Kiev. It was the first time in almost about 2 weeks that Ukraine said that it had downed Russian ballistic missiles, which are harder to stop than drones or cruise missiles. And amidst these developments, Ukrainian President Volodymyr Zelensky was in Paris as the guest of honor for France's Bastille Day parade, which was held a day after Macron hosted a new summit of Ukraine allies. And as many as about 500 soldiers from the Coalition of the Willing, the mainly comprising of the European nations, supporting Ukraine, marched symbolically, while 25 Ukrainian soldiers followed the troops of the coalition members. And under the new agreement formalized by Kiev and Paris, Ukraine will use a European loan facility to buy next-generation Franco-Italian air defense systems and the French Rafale fighter jets, while also securing approval to produce key Western missiles domestically. Now, Ukraine will order an initial 16 Rafale aircraft, the first tranche of a planned fleet of 100 announced in November 2025, financed through the European Union's Ukraine Support Loan Program. Previously, Zelensky had announced that Ukraine is joining with other 9 other nations to form a coalition that will build a shared ballistic missile shield for Europe.
2: We agreed earlier this afternoon with President Zelensky on a roadmap between our two countries, implementing the bilateral cooperation measures agreed upon in principle last November. This covers air defense, specifically Ukraine's acquisition of an initial batch of next-generation SAMP/T batteries to complement the systems and missiles due for delivery in the coming weeks, and the modernization of the Ukrainian fighter fleet, involving the planned acquisition of 16 Rafale jets and their associated weapon systems.
0: Washington has moved to tighten the noose on Moscow's war chest.
3: Now is the time for this sweeping sanctions bill. It's been referred to as a tariffs bill, but actually it imposes full blocking sanctions on wide swaths of the Russian economy, including its energy industry, financial industry, defense industrial base, oligarchs, business people, and Vladimir Putin himself.
0: The U.S. senators unveiled a revised bipartisan Russia sanctions bill on Tuesday, cutting the threatened tariff from a blanket 500% down to a capped 100%. This will, of course, be applied to the top 5 buyers of Russian crude and gas.
3: Imposes tariffs that are targeted, narrowly limited to the 5 major purchasers, up to 100%. With waiver authority that is narrowly tailored and constricted. And those 5 major purchasers right now of oil are China, India, Slovakia, Hungary, Azerbaijan.
0: Notably, the bill exempts countries importing less than 15% of Russia's total gas exports if they are taking steps to cut back. Now, this is a carve-out that could, in fact, shield Japan and the European allies while leaving India and China exposed.
3: On gas purchasers, it makes an exception for the purchasers who are buying less than 15% of total.

0: total Russian natural gas imports and are taking significant steps to reduce their purchases. So our European allies are not targeted here.
1: The bill also hands Trump waiver powers, requiring the administration to certify any waivers to the Congress. That means that enforcement now hinges entirely on the White House's discretion and not on automatic triggers. And that, of course, is the real story here. This is a sanctions law written to be negotiable.
2: This Russia sanctions law signed within the next week or two, including you signed.
3: Well, I know that Lindsay wanted it very badly. I think they may be adding Iran to it. They're going to add Iran, which is a very big thing if they did that. They may add Hezbollah, too. Just put them if you do business with Hezbollah.
1: Now, for India, the math is pretty stark. New Delhi remains the largest single buyer of discounted Russian crude, and a 100% tariff would still hit export competitiveness pretty hard if Washington chooses to enforce it. The China faces double exposure, named on both the oil and gas lists. Iran, meanwhile, gets swept in through the back door. A Senate aide has confirmed that the bill exposes countries working with Russia's defense industrial base, including Iran, to sanctions and also to tariffs. And that compounds pressure on Tehran's oil revenue just as its economy is reeling from the renewed U.S. naval blockade on its ports. The regional pressure connects directly to Trump's Hormuz reversal. Trump backed away from his 20% cargo fee plan on Tuesday after the Gulf allies pushed back, replacing it with some vague investment deal promises. The signal unilateral toll threats collapse fast when the market and allies pressure builds. That is also a preview of how the sanctions bill waiver may play out. The Washington's economic fury campaign against Tehran is escalating on two fronts. The U.S. Treasury has sanctioned the Iranian crypto exchanges Novitex, Bitpin, Ramzinex, and Wallex, freezing $130 million in terms of wallets. The department has also accused them of laundering the IRGC funds and propping up the collapsing rial via stable coins. Novitex alone processed over 50% of Iran's digital asset inflows. Parallel action has hit shadow banking networks, funneling all revenue through UAE and Hong Kong front companies. The Treasury has further said that we will aggressively follow the money and has claimed nearly $1 billion in crypto that has been seized since the campaign began. The Iran's pivot to digital assets to dodge dollar-based sanctions is now squarely in Washington's crosshairs, and that has tightened the regime's access to hard currency as its economy buckles. Meanwhile, Iran's shadow fleet is now running the gauntlet again. Six U.S. sanctioned supertankers holding a combined 12 million barrels have slipped through the Strait of Hormuz, with transponders switched off this past week. And this came after Washington revoked Tehran's temporary oil sale waiver on the 7th of July. Tracking the data shows that Iran still exported roughly about 50 million barrels in the month of June alone, despite the reimposed naval blockade. The most cargo heads to China, which the EIA has said absorbs nearly 80% of Iranian exports, and seven Iranian tankers now sit idle in the Indian Ocean awaiting buyers. The pattern shows sanctions squeeze revenue but has spoofed identities and ship-to-ship transfers that keep the trade alive. In response, the U.S. Treasury has fired its latest salvo against Iran's most lucrative sanctions evasion machine, the Shamkhani shipping network, and over 50 individuals, entities and vessels were added to the U.S. sanctions list on Tuesday, pushing the total designations past 200. And that triggered Iran resuming the attacks in the Strait of Hormuz. Mohammad Hussein Shamkhani, the son of the late security chief Ali Shamkhani, runs a shipping empire generating tens of billions in profit from Iranian and Russian crude. The message from Washington is pretty blunt. The regime survives on deception and Treasury is trying to dismantle its financial infrastructure. Now, this isn't isolated, but is paired with a renewed U.S. naval blockade on Iranian ports, signaling economic and military pressure are now moving in lockstep. Now, the U.S. President Trump has reportedly urged the Israeli Prime Minister Netanyahu to begin withdrawing his Israeli troops from southern Syria and Lebanon. Now, the Axios report has suggested that Trump has even warned that Israeli military presence in Syrian and Lebanese territory is actually creating tensions that could lead to a bigger escalation. The question, of course, is this. Will Netanyahu abide by Trump as hostilities and tensions have surged again between the United States and Iran since the two leaders held this call a few days ago? Now, Trump has warned Netanyahu, and I quote him here, "They don't want you there. You should redeploy." During the conversation, Netanyahu raised the need for security zones along Israel's border. More recently, the first day of talks between Lebanon and Israel, mediated by Washington, concluded in Rome. Israel assured that it is ready to move forward with plans to withdraw from two parts of southern Lebanon. The framework agreement was sealed last month after five rounds of talks, and the Israeli Foreign Minister Gideon Saar had earlier said that his country was ready to move forward, implementing these two pilot zones on Monday. The Lebanese presidency had announced that its delegation to Rome had been instructed to demand the immediate start of the Israeli forces' withdrawal from the two pilot zones before any further discussion. Now, parallel to this, the Lebanese authorities have reportedly said that its army is now ready to gradually take control of the localities from which the Israeli army will withdraw, although Hezbollah has rejected the agreement outright despite the Lebanese government pressure, lowering expectation of success in the negotiations. Now, despite the talks, the Israeli army is now continuing its limited strikes in south of Lebanon and has been carrying out demolitions in villages that it occupies. The Lebanon's state-run national news agency has reported the Israeli strikes and detonations in several towns. On the other hand, the Lebanese authorities have arrested a man close to Hezbollah, accusing him of spying for Israel and of providing intelligence that led to the killing of commanders in the Iran-backed group. The Lebanese officials have alleged that the suspect had been involved in providing the Israeli side with precise information that led to the assassination of Hezbollah officials, including the four top-tier security leaders. They've also alleged that the man used to meet with officers and agents linked to the Israeli Mossad in Turkey.

0: Let's now get you some breaking news that's coming from Iran, where Tehran has now released some satellite images revealing its precise strikes on the drone command and control center of the U.S. 5th Fleet Base in Bahrain. The images show the before and after visuals of the U.S. base that has been targeted in the strike. In a statement issued by the Iranian Islamic Revolutionary Guard Corps, it is said that its forces in the second phase of their retaliatory operation hit and destroyed several key military assets at the Sheikh Issa Air Base, including important helicopter maintenance and repair centers, AP-8 electronic warfare aircraft, hangar, and the U.S. Army's drone command and control center. All right, so these are images that have been released by the Iranians showing the Iranian precision drone strikes on American military infrastructure in Bahrain, where the Americans have got the headquarters of the 5th Fleet. Now, the images, of course, reveal the precise strike locations of the command and control center of the American military presence in Bahrain. The images also show the before and after of the impact of the Iranian attacks. In a statement issued by the Iranian Islamic Revolutionary Guard Corps, it has said that its forces in the second phase of their retaliatory operation have hit and destroyed several key military assets in the Sheikh Issa Air Base, including the important helicopter maintenance and repair centers, the AP-8 electronic warfare aircraft hangar, and the U.S. Army's drone command and control center. Now, Cuba's national electric grid collapsed again, triggering the third major nationwide blackout in just 9 days. Now, the outage has left millions across the island without any electricity.
1: Events occurred in the system related to the shutdown of Unit Number 1 of the Felton Thermoelectric Plant, which caused a sharp drop in the system's frequency that made it impossible to control the operating regime. The national electric system was completely disconnected.

0: Estamos estableciendo los protocolos de restauración.
1: Now, the Energy Ministry said that the entire national power system has become fully disconnected during the failure. Authorities have started efforts to restore electricity. The blackout has come as Cuba is grappling with severe fuel shortages and also an aging electricity network. And the officials say that both factors have strained power generation. Havana links the crisis to U.S. sanctions and has restricted the fuel supplies from abroad, whereas Washington has said that Cuba's government is responsible for the country's deteriorating power system. Venezuela has long been Cuba's main oil supplier. While Mexico has also provided fuel shipments, recent disruptions have reduced imports, adding pressure on the island's energy supplies.
2: Speechless. We don't know what to do because we can't sleep. Just this morning, when the power came back on, I got up, made beans, and now the power's out. There's no solution.
1: In Havana, traffic lights have stopped working as residents have turned to generators for power. Many households have reported food spoilage after prolonged electricity outages. The repeated blackouts have also fueled public frustration, with the residents staging small nightly protests and also demanding for reliable electricity. Previous nationwide outages took more than a day to fully restore power. The United Kingdom is planning to introduce a default overnight curfew on social media apps for 16 and 17-year-olds. As part of a wider plan to strengthen online safety for young people. The proposed curfew, among other measures, will be presented to the Parliament later this year, and if passed, the new rules will take effect in 2027. This comes alongside proposals to ban social media for under-16s, with the government saying that the measure is designed to improve sleep, well-being, and also to reduce excessive late-night screen time. Under the plan, social media apps will be blocked by default between midnight and 6 a.m., for 16 and 17-year-olds. But the ban is not absolute and can be overridden, and teenagers will be urged to follow it to encourage healthier digital habits. Features designed to keep users scrolling, such as automatically playing videos, will also be switched off by default. Now, the government says that the changes will help young people get more sleep, focus better on school or college, and spend more time with family and friends. The decision follows a government-backed study involving 309 households, which have tested different social media restrictions for teenagers in the age group of 13 to 17. And the participants were assigned a 15-minute daily app limit, an overnight curfew, or a complete removal of social media apps for 1 month. Now, all three groups reported improvement in sleep concentration, mood, study time, and family interaction. A complete ban delivered the biggest improvement in focus, but also caused the greatest social disruption. The overnight curfew was found to be the easiest option for the families to maintain and also produce the most consistent benefits for sleep. Now, the studies also found that some teenagers bypass the restrictions by using tablets, laptops, old phones, as well as VPNs and false age declarations. The British government has said that the new rules will be backed by robust implementation and enforcement.

It looks like the ghosts of 2010 have returned for Spain. The European champions have qualified for a FIFA World Cup final for the first time in over 16 years. They've defeated France 2-0 in the semi-finals of the FIFA World Cup 2026. The French fans in Dallas had tears rolling down their cheeks as Spain inflicted a pain that ran deep in the heart of France. The Le Bleu dominated the opposition in this year's World Cup with some fiery and feisty attacking football. However, the two-time former world champions finally met their match in Spain, whose cohesive defense has left the French attack completely clueless. Now, Spain stung France pretty early with a dagger as French left-back Lucas Digne made a record

reckless challenge on Spanish winger Lamine Yamal, and that resulted in a penalty. Spain's Mikel Oyarzabal took the penalty and then opened the account in the 22nd minute by hammering the ball past the French goalkeeper. The 2018 World

0: then sprinted onto a superb layoff from teammate Dani Olmo. And following this, the 26-year-old then steadied himself to guide the ball into the back of the net. In the last 30 minutes of the game, the French threw everything that they had, but the Spanish defence did not budge an inch. The France's three-headed monster, Kylian Mbappe, Michel Olise and Ousmane Dembele, were not just tamed, but were slayed by the impenetrable Spanish defence. The attacking trio were left with no answers and were simply unable to take France to what would have been a third World Cup final on the trot. Spain has conceded a goal only once in this year's World Cup. Their strong defensive play has shown that on their best day, they can actually make the strongest of teams look weak. The Spaniards have now made it to their second World Cup final since 2010, and they've done so in the presence of Spain's 2010 World Cup winning squad. Spain will next play Argentina or England in the finals of the FIFA World Cup on Sunday, while France will play in the third place playoffs on Saturday. And a quick reminder to our viewers in India, you can of course watch all the 2026 FIFA World Cup matches on Z5. Lionel Messi and Harry Kane will be in action as Argentina take on England in the second semi-finals of the FIFA World Cup 2026. Tune in and catch all the action live.
1: 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As we reveal the key factors behind events, strategic battles, and the game-changing business decisions that shape the world. We bring you all of this and more on World Business Watch.
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8: Where darkness hides behind every corner. Where the truth is stranger than fiction. A show that dives deep into the stories which shock and mystify. The victims, the accused, and the sinister float. Crime is your front row seat to darkness.

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Hello and welcome. I am Ridham Sharma. This is South India, a daily dynamic show that captures the pulse of southern states by blending stories of the day, breaking alerts, and cultural events.

0: Our top story this evening is from Tamil Nadu's Nagarkoil, where the death of a 34-year-old in judicial custody has triggered a political furore. The victim, Sabri Varman, was earlier arrested in connection with an illegal tobacco sale case and was sent to judicial custody by a court in Nagarkoil on July 9th. The victim's family has alleged custodial torture. The post-mortem examination of the victim has revealed 19 injuries on his body. The police claims that he was assaulted inside the prison by three jail warders along with inmates. The incident has sparked massive outrage and led to political slugfest, with the opposition DMK targeting the Vijay-led TVK government. In a post on X, leader of opposition in Tamil Nadu Assembly, Udayanidhi Stalin, called for action against the police personnel involved in the incident. He also hit out at Chief Mr. Vijay, who holds the home portfolio, asking for his response to the family's allegation of custodial torture. The incident comes amid continuing concerns over custodial deaths in Tamil Nadu. The most prominent case remains the 2020 custodial deaths of father-son duo P. Jayaraj and G. Benix in Thoothukudi, which drew nationwide attention. In April this year, 9 policemen were awarded the death penalty in connection with the case. The state has also witnessed several other alleged custodial deaths in recent years, including those of Ajit Kumar in Shivganga and Marumuthu in Tirupur in 2025, both of which triggered widespread public outrage and demands for accountability. For more on the story, our principal correspondent Siddharth MP has sent us this report from Chennai. Listen in.
1: When Sabri Varman's family was informed that he died of a heart attack while in a jail in Nagarkoil, his family refused to believe it. They in fact protested and even refused to accept his body, and they cited that there were several injury marks on his body. They also refused to believe that he died of a heart attack because he had no pre-existing ailments or known medical conditions. Because of the protest by the family, the police authorities launched a probe. And after examining evidence, CCTV footage and questioning many people who were lodged in the jail, they found that an altercation had taken place at the jail in Nagarkoil, and three personnel from the jail had beat this particular individual to death. This is what the police have uncovered, and three of these personnel from the prison have been arrested. Of course, the police probe continues in this matter. Given that this is the first instance of custodial death in the Vijay regime, the DMK, which is the principal opposition, is also questioning the Chief Minister's silence in this issue. From Chennai, Siddharth MP, Beyond World is One.
0: Karnataka Chief Minister DK Shivkumar has written to Prime Minister Narendra Modi to depute a central study team to assess the emerging drought situation in the state. According to Shivkumar, Karnataka has witnessed 30% rainfall deficit as of July 11th due to the impact of El Nino. The deficit has delayed kharif sowing and has led to low reservoir storage and increasing stress on agriculture, drinking water and rural livelihoods. In his letter, the Chief Minister warned of severe

consequences since the state's agriculture is heavily dependent on the southwest monsoon. As of July 11th, Karnataka has received only 203 mm of rainfall compared to the 292 mm that it receives in a normal year. Of the state's 31 districts, 18 are facing deficient rainfall. At the administrative subdivision level, at least 141 out of the 240 subdivisions have recorded deficient to very deficient rainfall. Similarly, in Karnataka's four meteorological zones, the Malnad region has recorded the highest deficit of 34%. The region is a key catchment for the Cauvery, Tungabhadra and Bhadra river systems. Other regions including coastal Karnataka, north and south interior Karnataka are also witnessing deficient rain. Karnataka is one of the most drought-prone states due to its agroclimatic conditions. About 77% of the state's geographical area falls under dry and semi-arid zones. With 84.79 lakh hectares of rain-fed agriculture, the state's crop production is critically dependent on monsoon rains. 74% of the state's annual rainfall comes during the southwest monsoon, making Karnataka highly vulnerable to rainfall variation and prolonged dry spells. The Bengaluru daycare booked over allegations of child abuse earlier this month has alleged that former employees at the daycare tried to extort money and defame the organization after being dismissed from their services. The allegations follow a criminal case registered by the Bengaluru police against five employees of the daycare over allegations that they physically assaulted children aged between 2 and 3 years. Including locking crying children inside washing machines, the daycare has alleged that former employees manipulated children into appearing in staged videos and later used the footage to demand money and seek reinstatement. The FIR mentions five women staff who are employed with the daycare facility as the prime accused in the case. So far, police have released three staff members after questioning, while two, including the whistleblower, have been arrested. In her statement to the police, the whistleblower has said that she had recorded the videos on June 22nd and later shared it with an acquaintance who forwarded it to the Child Protection Hotline. Police are investigating if there are links between the delay in reporting the abuse and the whistleblower's dismissal from the daycare. In rural Telangana, an experiment by AIIMS Bibinagar has redefined how tuberculosis is detected and diagnosed. At the heart of this experiment is the use of drones to cut down travel time for patients living in hilly and remote terrains which are not well connected with the healthcare centers. A study by All India Institute of Medical Sciences, Bibinagar, found that transporting sputum samples drone instead of asking patients to travel reduced the average out-of-pocket cost of TB diagnosis from 9,450 rupees to just 91, a staggering decline of nearly 99%. The study found that flying septum samples to diagnostic centers rather than requiring patients to make the trip themselves sharply reduced the financial burden of accessing TB testing in remote communities before the drone program. Patients in remote communities had to travel some 10 to 30 kilometers to get their samples tested or to receive reports. The use of drones eliminated this and the poor connectivity issues in the area. While out-of-pocket expenditure reduced drastically, other costs also witnessed a sharp drop. Direct medical costs fell from 7,017 rupees to just 76 rupees. Non-medical expenses fell from 787 rupees to 12.5 and indirect costs fell from 1,646 rupees to just 2.7. Now, Tamil Nadu Chief Minister Vijay is likely

0: Tamil Nadu chief minister Vijay is likely to unveil a development package worth 1000 crore rupees for his Perambur assembly constituency. In the assembly polls in April this year, Vijay had won from the Perambur assembly constituency by over 38,000 votes. According to reports, the projects would focus on urban infrastructure, women's safety, housing and public spaces. Earlier this week, Vijay had visited Perambur for the first time since the assembly polls. During his visit, Vijay had inaugurated a newly renovated MLA office, which features a dedicated workspace for the chief minister, CCTV surveillance and a 10-member team to handle daily public grievances and constituency-related work. According to reports, the development package is focused on women's safety. Other key initiatives include smart bus shelters equipped with CCTV cameras, mobile charging ports, Wi-Fi connectivity and live monitoring linked to a central control room. Perambur is also set to get the region's first pedestrian plaza at an estimated cost of 15 crore rupees. Planned along North Avenue, the project will feature a dedicated food street on one side and a pedestrian-only public space on the other. The planned pedestrian plaza draws inspiration from the popular Annanagar food street in Chennai. A new climate projection report has put South India on alert. The states of Tamil Nadu and Kerala could face unprecedented environmental impacts over the next 15 years. Rising sea levels and intensifying heat waves could alter lives and livelihoods forever. Our next report tells you more.
1: For centuries, the sea has been a source of life for India's southern coast. But now the same waters are becoming a want.

Climate change is heating up the Arabian Sea, and the Bay of Bengal pushing temperatures to dangerous heights, raising sea levels inch by inch. Scientists say Tamil Nadu and Kerala are emerging as climate hotspots, where longer heat waves and rising seas could reshape lives, livelihoods, and coastlines. From fishing villages to crowded cities, the threat is no longer a distant prediction. It is unfolding in real time. As the planet warms, India's southern shores are finding themselves on the front lines of a growing climate crisis. The warning has been sounded in a new report titled Indian Coastal Region Climate Projections 2021 to 2040. The report warns that Tamil Nadu and Kerala could witness a surge in temperatures during summer. Heat waves, which currently last for 3 to 5 days during peak summer months, could extend to 8 to 9 consecutive days over multiple periods of time during a season. The report notes that a rise in sea level would accelerate coastal erosion, intensify impact of storm surges. States like Tamil Nadu, which are over 900 kilometers of coastline, could gradually lose beaches and coastal ecosystems. Infrastructure along the shorelines will also be under increased risk. And as sea levels rise, groundwater in coastal areas may become increasingly saline. The warning signs are no longer hidden beneath the waves, they are washing ashore. Every record-breaking heat wave and every inch of rising sea is a reminder that climate change is rewriting the future of India's southern coast. For millions living along the shores of Tamil Nadu and Kerala, adaptation is no longer a choice but a necessity. Here a report, Vion, World is One.

let's take a look at other stories from South India. A handloom weaver from the famed textile town of Sirsila in Telangana has presented a rare silk sari that fits into a matchbox to goddess Brahmaramba at the Sri Salem temple. The weaver, identified as Nalla Vijay Kumar, is a recipient of Kala Ratna Award, a prestigious civilian honor conferred by the Andhra Pradesh government. The sari measures 5.5 meters in length and 48 inches in width and weighs about 200 grams. Made in the traditional Ikkat pattern, the sari can be easily folded to fit into a small burnished box. Tamil Nadu Chief Minister Vijay has launched Nalam TN, a digital portal that would strengthen the state's healthcare system by providing access to the state government's health services. Chief Minister Vijay handed over financial assistance for the government medical colleges under the Social Responsibility Initiative. Speaking during the program, Health Minister K.G. Arjun Raj described it as a watershed moment for the state's healthcare sector and wanted the newly appointed doctors and health inspectors to provide compassionate care to patients. The Tamil Nadu government has ordered all government offices and websites to display a WhatsApp number, email ID and phone numbers for reporting complaints about bribery and corruption. The latest order issued by the state's chief secretary comes after previous government orders to display such anti-bribery boards did not gain traction in the government offices in the state. The 12th BRICS Labour and Employment Ministers meeting is currently underway in Hyderabad. Union Minister for Labour and Employment Mansukh Mandavia chaired deliberations among labor ministers and senior officials from BRICS countries. Discussions are centered on four priority areas identified under India's chairship: advancing social security and formalization of labor markets, enhancing women's participation and inclusion in the workforce, cooperation on employability, skills mapping and development, and leveraging digital technologies for all workers, including gig and platform workers. Cyberabad Municipal Corporation has asked Swiggy and Zomato to remove unlicensed restaurants from their platforms and submit a compliance report within a week. The civic body has also sought details of their food rating and customer review policies, warning of legal action for non-compliance. The municipal corporation says its objective is to ensure that only licensed, hygienic and legally compliant food establishments serve customers through online food delivery platforms, thereby safeguarding public health and consumer interests. And now let's get you all the updates from the southern film industry. After months of delays, actor-turned-politician Vijay's much-awaited film Jananayagan has finally logged its release date. The political action drama will now hit the theatres worldwide on July 23rd. The film had been delayed due to certification issues with the CBFC and several legal hurdles. With the release now confirmed, overseas distributors have begun locking screens and advance bookings have already opened in several international markets. Mohanlal's highly anticipated crime thriller Drishyam 3 has officially wrapped up its global theatrical run. This year, it has secured its position as one of Malayalam cinema's biggest historic successes. Directed by Jeetu Joseph, the final chapter of the acclaimed franchise finished its box office journey with a massive worldwide gross of ₹237.6 crore, which is approximately $28.2 million. A substantial portion of this collection came from international markets.

industry as reports suggest that pre-production for Allu Arjun's next massive venture is moving at a rapid pace. Acclaimed Malayalam director Payasu Joseph recently sent fans into a frenzy by dropping major social media hints about collaborating with the actor on a project tentatively titled AA24. Trade insiders indicate that the pan-Indian fantasy action film will carry a staggering estimated budget of over Rs 250 crores, that is nearly $29.7 million. The highly anticipated project is expected to go on force shortly. Samantha Ruth Prabhu's smash hit action comedy Ma Inti Bangaram is officially headed to small screens. Its digital premiere is confirmed for 17 July 2026. The digital launch comes less than a month after its highly successful theatrical release on 19th June. Directed by B.V. Nandini Reddy, the film made box office history by becoming the first solo female-led Telugu film to break into the elite Rs. 100 crore club, that is approximately $11 million.

Malayalam actor Anna Rajan has spoken out after her morphed images surfaced on social media. The Jailer 2 star shared a screenshot of one such post on Instagram and slammed the misuse of her pictures. She has now sought action against those behind it. Calling the incident deeply disturbing, Rajan warned that those responsible will face legal action. She has also urged the Kerala police and cyber crime authorities to step in and investigate the matter. The actor revealed that one of her photos had been edited and shared in an obscene and defamatory manner. In her Instagram post, she said the act was meant to damage her reputation. She called it shameful and said it was a serious violation of her privacy and dignity. Rajan has already reported the account to Instagram. She also confirmed that she is moving ahead with legal proceedings against those involved. The star said she has preserved all the necessary evidence and is determined to take the case to its logical conclusion. She also appealed to people not to share or circulate the morphed content. The incident has once again highlighted the growing threat of online image manipulation and cyber harassment. Fans and members of the film industry have rallied behind Rajan, demanding strict action against those responsible. Rajan made her acting debut with the acclaimed Malayalam film Angamali Diaries. She will next make her Tamil debut in Rajinikanth's Jailer 2, directed by Nelson Dilip Kumar. It now remains to be seen how the situation unfolds. Akhil Akneni's latest Telugu drama Lenin has achieved box office redemption. The movie has grossed over Rs. 60 crores globally, that is approximately $6.2 million. Lenin managed to achieve that mark in its opening weekend. According to actor, the film has already recovered its investment and entered the profit zone for its distributors. The movie has been directed by Murli Kishore Aburu and produced by Nagarjun Akineni and Surya Devara Naga Vamsi. The acclaimed film features Bhagyashree Borse alongside vital supporting actors including Ishwari Rao, Sunil and Shivaji. Reflecting on the overwhelming audience response, an emotional Akhil shared that the film's impact stretches far beyond commercial metrics. In a statement, he said, and I quote him here, "For all the people who believed in me and everyone who wanted me to win, this is their victory," unquote. He stated that he feels an incredible sense of relief that the long journey has finally paid off for his supporters. Len is a rural Telugu romantic action drama that is set in the 1970s within the gritty backdrop of the Rayalaseema region.

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3: 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A dedicated show with varied perspectives, expert take, citizens' voices, detailed ground reports, and in-depth coverage from political corridors of the world. 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
6: 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We bring you all of this and more on World Business Watch.
7: 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And melting glaciers. 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
9: Where darkness hides behind every corner. Where the truth is stranger than fiction. A show that dives deep into the stories which shock and mystify. The victims, the accused, and the sinister float. Prime Crime is your front row seat to darkness.
0: This is our brand new edition of South India, a daily dynamic show that will capture the pulse of the southern Indian state.
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2: 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Backed with analysis from field experts who truly matter. Because we believe in decoding the real picture for you.

Hello and welcome. You're watching Beyond World is One. My name is Mohammed Saleh and these are the headlines. The Gulf monarchies of Kuwait and Bahrain have confirmed that they've intercepted some fresh aerial salvos from Iran, as Tehran and Washington have exchanged fire over the control of the Strait of Hormuz. Kiev says that a Russian missile strike on Ukraine's port city of Odessa has killed at least about three people and has injured at least six others.

And Ukraine and the European Union have sealed a drone deal to combine Kiev's expertise with European industrial capacity to establish joint projects and also to scale up production.

Thailand will allow a 30-day visa-exempted entry by visitors from India after a proposal to scrap the visa-free entry that led arrivals from the country to drop in a blow to the vital tourism industry.

And China's economy has grown at its weakest pace in several years. During the second quarter, the data shows missing expectations. Even the strong exports driven by the global AI boom have helped offset the trade disruptions.

And South Korea's KOSPI has jumped nearly 6% as chip stocks rebound from the week's lows. SK Hynix gains over 8%, while Samsung has risen by nearly about 6%.

All right, let's now get you some breaking inputs that have just come in, where there are reports of a pretty big fire that broke out in a multi-storied building in Noida in Uttar Pradesh, and at least about two people have ended up losing their lives. Now, the blaze erupted in a residential building in Sector 66, and the police officials say that the fire was likely triggered while an electric vehicle was being charged at a charging station in the building. The blaze then subsequently spread to nearby petrol-powered vehicles, and as many as about 50 tenants had to be evacuated from the building. After the fire crews brought the blaze

0: is under control, but about two residents of the building, a man and a woman, were then rushed to a hospital where they were later pronounced dead by the doctors. The building's landlord has been arrested in connection with the incident. These are some pretty dramatic scenes of what has happened in Noida, where a building went up in flames, and the reason for this fire is reported to be an electric vehicle that caught fire while it was being charged, and that fire then reportedly spread to other vehicles, engulfing the entire building. About 50 people were rescued from inside of the building. This is said to be a multi-storied apartment where the incident happened, but about two people ended up losing their lives in Noida, which is part of Delhi NCR. Now, the American President Donald Trump has reportedly urged the Israeli Prime Minister Netanyahu to begin withdrawing his Israeli troops from southern Syria and Lebanon. Now, the Axios report has suggested that Donald Trump has even warned that Israel's military presence in the Syrian and the Lebanese territory is creating tensions that will in fact lead to an escalation. The question, of course, is this: will Netanyahu abide by Donald Trump as hostilities and tensions have surged between the United States and Iran since the two leaders held this call a few days ago? Now, Trump has warned Netanyahu, and I quote him here, "They don't want you in there. You should redeploy." During the conversation, Netanyahu had raised the need for Israel to have its security zones along its borders. Now, more recently, the first day of talks between Lebanon and Israel, mediated by Washington, concluded in Rome. Israel is assured that it is ready to move forward with plans to withdraw from two parts of southern Lebanon. The framework agreement was sealed last month after five rounds of talks. Now, the Israeli Foreign Minister Gideon Saar earlier said that his country is now ready to move forward, implementing these two pilot zones. On Monday, the Lebanese presidency had announced that its delegation to Rome had been instructed to demand for the immediate start of the Israeli forces' withdrawal from the two pilot zones before any further discussion. Now, parallel to this, the Lebanese authorities have reportedly said that the Lebanese army is now ready to gradually take control of the localities from which the Israeli army will withdraw, although Hezbollah has rejected the agreement outright despite the Lebanese government pressure, lowering expectations of any success in the negotiation. Now, despite the talks, the Israeli army is continuing with its bombings in southern Lebanon and has been carrying out demolitions in villages that it has occupied. The Lebanon state-run National News Agency has reported Israeli attacks and detonations in several towns. On the other hand, the Lebanese authorities have arrested a man close to Hezbollah, accusing him of spying for Israel and of providing intelligence that led to the killing of the commanders in the Iran-backed group. The Lebanese officials have alleged that the suspect had been involved in providing the Israeli side with precise information that led to the assassination of the Hezbollah officials, including the four top-tier security leaders. They've also alleged that the man used to meet with officers and agents linked to the Israeli Mossad in Turkey. And we earlier spoke with Daniel Levy, the president of the U.S. Middle East Project, and this is what he had to say on this issue.
1: I'm not sure there is an ultimatum right now. You saw, and you shared that now with your audience, that there was American frustration that they were close to a deal with Iran. Lebanon was one of the sticking points. Israel was ratcheting up its aggression in Lebanon. And then there was this moment of don't bomb Beirut. There was a deal reached, the memorandum of understanding with Iran. However, since that frustration, a couple of very important things have happened. First of all, inside the American system, you saw, rather than adhering to what was agreed to with Iran in the memo of understanding, which included an Israeli withdrawal from Lebanon and full cessation of hostilities, they negotiated on a separate track. The track had been ongoing, but it then delivered a deal, the so-called trilateral framework, Israel, Lebanon, the US. And in that agreement, the Lebanese government, apparently under huge pressure, but doing itself and its country apparently a great disservice, agreed that Israel could stay in the security zone.
0: Now, the U.S. President Donald Trump has said

0: That he's aware of the conspiracy theories circulating around the sudden death of his close aide and his golfing buddy, Senator Lindsey Graham, but has declared that the FBI is wasting time investigating the matter. Now, Trump was responding to reporters at the Oval Office who asked him as to why the FBI agents were at Lindsey Graham's home just blocks from the Capitol on Monday after the 71-year-old senator's death on Saturday night. The Washington's chief medical examiner said that a preliminary examination of Lindsey Graham found a rupture in his aorta due to the hardening of his arteries.
1: Well, I don't know why, because I think, you know, he had a problem. His father had a very similar problem, as you know. It's very unique. At first, I heard it was clogged arteries, because he did have clogged arteries. He had a problem with that. He was, I wish he took better care of himself.
0: The conspiracy theories are now doing the rounds. Far-right activist and conspiracy theorist Laura Loomer has pointed to Lindsey Graham having just returned from Ukraine, where he had pushed for sanctions against Russia before his death. The Senator John Cornyn has called for the release of a toxicology report to rule out any foul play. Confusion deepened after the FBI director Kash Patel said in a post on X that the Bureau is now assisting the local authorities and had made all necessary resources available. Thereafter, the FBI agents were seen outside Lindsey Graham's home with no official explanation for their presence. However, Donald Trump has said that he does not see any evil, adding that an aortic tear is very hard to detect.
1: I say, you can solve that problem, but what happened is actually something that's very hard to detect. It was not related to any blockage. It was a totally different thing. And supposedly, and I've watched all the medical reports, I've had the doctors from the White House come in and explain what happened. And this is something that is very, almost undetectable. And if it happens, there's not much you can do about it.
0: On Monday, South Carolina's governor appointed Lindsey Graham's only sibling, Darlene Graham, to fill out the remainder of her brother's term, which ends in January. Now, Andy Burnham is seen striding towards becoming the next British Prime Minister. He's won the backing of the country's largest union. And this adds to Burnham's already strong lead in Labour's leadership contest. The Britain's biggest trade union, Unison, which has more than 1.3 million members, has said that it is throwing its weight behind Andy Burnham. The former Manchester mayor is so far the only candidate to be the party's new leader. He has notched up 349 nominations from fellow MPs as of late Monday, and this means that it is mathematically now impossible for any challenger to even step up. The 56-year-old is now bidding to replace Keir Starmer. Starmer had announced his resignation last month, bowing to months of internal pressure to step down after a series of scandals, missteps and policy U-turns in his two-year tenure. Now, earlier on Tuesday, Burnham had praised the outgoing member Prime Minister's commitment to justice and fairness. He made the comments for a debate on the Hillsborough Law, a piece of legislation aimed at preventing cover-ups of failure of the state. It is named after the 1989 Hillsborough disaster in which 97 people were killed at a football match.
2: And it is happening because of the Prime Minister's commitment to a country based on justice and fairness, and we thank him for that. Yeah. He has honoured his commitment to the Hillsborough families.
0: And under Labour Party rules, Burnham must win the support of two more Labour-affiliated organisations. The centre-left Labour has about 403 members of Parliament in the House of Commons, giving it a commanding majority in 650-seat lower House of Parliament. Its new leader will therefore become the next Prime Minister. The nominations from the Members of Parliament will close on Wednesday evening, and that, of course, will be followed by a 24-hour vote from other groups affiliated with the party, including other unions. A special leadership conference is also to be held on Friday to crown Labour's new leader. But details at this moment have been kept under wraps. Learning a language, they say, never goes to waste. Now, that's what the Supreme Court has also said. The top court has assured that it will protect teachers who may face action in case any problem arises with regard to implementation of the CBSE's three-language policy. The statement came on Tuesday as the Supreme Court has now issued notice to the Centre, to the CBSE and also to the NCERT. This is on some fresh pleas challenging a decision to implement a three-language policy for Class 9 students from the 2026-27 academic year. During the hearing, the court raised some key questions on the implementation of the policy, including whether English can be considered even to be an indigenous language in India, given its widespread use in courts, government offices and education. The petitioners say that there is still not enough teachers or textbooks to effectively implement this policy. One of the petitioners pointed out that as per National Education Policy or the NEP, the policy was to be introduced from 2030 onwards, but the CBSE had advanced it. Another said that CBSE circulars are without authority of the law and that only the NCRT has the authority and not CBSE. And they are imposing languages without giving any options. And the petitioners have further added that the policy has treated English as a non-native language. And according to them, children are being told to drop English and other foreign languages and to take up some native languages. One petitioner has also highlighted that a child must have the opportunity to learn a language which will give him employment. Now, the top court has granted 10 days' time to respondents to file their response on the plea, and the matter has been posted for hearing on the 22nd of July, and no interim stay on the operation of the circular has been granted at this stage. In the month of May, the court had issued a notice to the central government, to NCRT and the CBSE on an earlier batch of petitions. During the latest hearing, an advocate expressed concerns that teachers could in fact lose their jobs if schools are compelled to abruptly alter their language offerings. The Chief Justice of India remarked that learning of language never goes to waste and that if teachers are dismissed, then they can be reinstated. Now, Cuba's national electric grid collapsed again, triggering a third major nationwide blackout in just 9 days. The outage has left millions and millions across the island without electricity.
3: Events occurred in the system related to the shutdown of Unit No. 1 of the Felton Thermoelectric Plant, which caused a sharp drop in the system's frequency that made it impossible to control the operating regime. The national electric system was completely disconnected.
0: The energy minister said that the entire national power system became fully disconnected during the failure, and authorities have started efforts to restore electricity. The blackout comes as Cuba is grappling with severe fuel shortages and also an aging electricity network. And officials say that both factors have now strained power generation. Havana links the crisis to the U.S. sanctions and has restricted fuel supplies from abroad, whereas Washington has said that Cuba's government is responsible for the country's deteriorating power system. Venezuela has long been Cuba's main oil supplier, while Mexico has also provided fuel shipments. And recent disruptions have reduced imports, adding pressure on the island's energy supplies.
4: Speechless. We don't know what to do because we can't sleep. Just this morning, when the power came back on, I got up, made beans, and now the power's out. There's no solution.
0: In Havana, the traffic lights have stopped working as the residents have turned to generators for power. Many households reported food spoilage after prolonged electricity outages. And repeated blackouts have fueled public frustration, with residents staging small nightly protests and also demanding for reliable electricity. Previous nationwide outages took more than a day to fully restore power. The World Health Organization has secured only about 40% of the $115 million that is needed to combat the Ebola outbreak in the Eastern Democratic Republic of Congo. It is now urging the international donors for continued financial support.
5: To date, we've received 40% of the funding that we asked for. In the face of such an urgent and glaring threat that leaves a gap of approximately $70 million at a critical time in the response. So my message today is very simple. Progress is being made. but the outbreak is growing rapidly and spreading widely. We have the tools. We know what to do.

0: The question is whether we have the courage and whether we can mobilize the means.
1: But the outbreak involves the Bundibuyo strain of Ebola. Unlike some other Ebola strains, there is no proven treatment for licensed vaccine for the strain. The health officials say that rapid detection, isolation and supportive care remain the main response tools. The official data shows at least about 2,011 people have been infected. The outbreak has claimed 702 lives so far. The WHO says that the actual number of cases could be about 2 to 4 times the official figures, and officials have attributed the gap to under-reporting and limited access to some communities. The many cases may never actually reach health facilities. The outbreak has now spread into 2 additional provinces, Oyol and Chopor. The hardest hit areas include Ituri, North Kivu and South Kivu. The health officials, in fact, say that the response has reached a critical stage. WHO has said that Congo cannot handle the outbreak alone, and officials have warned that a prolonged funding gap could weaken surveillance, contact tracing, and also case detection. Sustained international support is essential to contain the outbreak. A U.S. federal judge has dismissed a multi-billion-dollar lawsuit accusing Apple of failing to prevent the storage and sharing of child sexual abuse material on iCloud, ruling that the company is protected under a key federal law governing online content. A federal court has ruled that Apple cannot be held liable for user-generated content that is stored on iCloud, saying that the claims are barred by Section 230 of the U.S. Communications Decency Act. The lawsuit was filed on behalf of more than 2,600 alleged victims who have claimed that Apple had failed to take action to prevent images of their childhood sexual abuse from being stored and shared through its cloud platform. The plaintiffs had sought up to $32.8 billion in compensatory damages, along with a court order requiring Apple to change how iCloud handles child sexual abuse material. The court said that the lawsuit had attempted to hold Apple responsible for content created and uploaded by users, which falls under the legal protection that is provided by Section 230. The judge has also said that there is currently no federal law requiring Apple to proactively use or develop technology to detect and report child sexual abuse material on its cloud services. The ruling has dismissed the case with prejudice, meaning that the same claims cannot be filed again in the same court. The judge has added that any change to these legal responsibilities must come from the Congress and not the courts. The plaintiffs have said that they are considering an appeal while also exploring other possible legal options. The lawsuit has also criticized Apple's decision to abandon its planned neural hash system in 2022, a tool that is designed to detect known child sexual abuse material before it is scrapped over privacy concerns. All right, let's now give you the latest updates from the world of entertainment. The runtime for the highly anticipated Avengers Doomsday has been revealed to be a robust 2 hours and 45 minutes. In a surprise move, premium large format ticket pre-sales are launching exceptionally early on the 20th of July, which is a full 5 months ahead of its theatrical release. The early rollout is reportedly a strategic move to lock down the theatre screens under a new Infinity Vision designation. And the film's full trailer is expected to debut at San Diego Comic-Con.

Now, the high-octane trailer for Mayday is out. The Cold War action comedy features Ryan Reynolds and Kenneth Branagh, written and directed by John Francis Daly and Jonathan Goldstein. The film follows a hot-shot U.S. Navy pilot who gets shot down behind enemy lines. His only hope for survival is a gruff, eccentric ex-KGB agent who happens to love American pop culture. The Mayday will release on the 4th of September.

Pinto and Mahima Makwana. The project also marks a major milestone for Masi as he has made his debut as a producer.

0: The World Cup fans will soon have the chance to own a piece of football history. Christie's is now hosting a charity auction featuring official World Cup memorabilia. And among the highlights are game-used match balls, team-signed jerseys, a Lionel Messi-signed 2022 Argentina shirt, and memorabilia from stars including the likes of Alfonso Davies and Santiago Jimenez. The auction also includes items from the first ever FIFA World Cup final halftime show. It includes performances, worn memorabilia, and a special earth ball signed by Coldplay frontman Chris Martin. All proceeds will go to the FIFA Global Citizen Education Fund, which aims to expand access to education and football for children around the world. The online sale will run from the 22nd of July till the 29th, and every lot will start at just about $100. And just a quick reminder to our viewers in India, you can of course watch the 2026 FIFA World Cup matches on ZEE5. Lionel Messi and Harry Kane will be in action as Argentina take on England in the second semi-final of the FIFA World Cup. Tune in and catch all the action live.
1: From the bustling trading floors of Wall Street to the vibrant exchanges of Asian stock markets, WEON breaks it down for you to make sense of what's happening. As we reveal the key factors behind events, strategic battles, and the game-changing business decisions that shape the world. We bring you all of this and more on World Business Watch.
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Hello and welcome. You're watching Beyond World is One. My name is Mohammed Saleh. This is our special show called Beyond Business Insights. And let's start by taking a quick look at what is making headlines in the world of business. The Indian stocks pair most of their intraday gains, but then managed to close higher. The Nifty closes just about 24,000 points, while the Sensex is closed above 77,000 points.

And South Korea's KOSPI jumps 6% as chip stocks rebound from the week's low. SK Hynix gains over 8%, while Samsung rises by nearly about 6%. And crude oil is up by nearly about 1% as tensions escalate in West Asia. Brent crude has risen above $85 per barrel, and the US oil is trading at around $80.

And gold slides as inflation fears in major economies weighs in on the yellow metal. The non-yielding metal now trades just about $4,000 per ounce at the US exchanges. And the Wall Street futures rise, indicating a positive open for the benchmark indices. Trends suggest the tech-heavy Nasdaq index could lead gains as chip stocks rally globally.

that the India-UK Comprehensive Economic and Trade Agreement is now in force, bringing lower prices for several imported British products, but also opening one of the world's biggest consumer markets to Indian businesses. For Indian consumers, the biggest gains will of course come over time as tariffs are reduced in phases, making Scotch whisky, gin, premium British cars, luxury motorcycles, chocolates, biscuits, cosmetics, select food products and also some medical devices much more affordable. The luxury cars, which earlier attracted import duties of a whopping 110%, will gradually become more competitive, priced under a quota system. However, the reductions will not be immediate, with tariffs on vehicles and alcoholic beverages being phased down over several years. For the UK consumers, the biggest benefit will be cheaper access to Indian goods, as nearly 99% of India's exports will now enter Britain duty-free. And this is expected to reduce prices and also increase the availability of Indian textiles and garments. The leather products, footwear, gems and jewellery, processed foods, pharmaceuticals, engineering goods, chemicals, agricultural products and auto components. The agreement is expected to deliver far bigger gains for producers than for shoppers. And India's labour-intensive export sectors are expected to see some higher exports, increased production and also some stronger job creation. The service sector is also set to benefit with easier access for the Indian tech firms, consultants, engineers, architects, accountants, healthcare professionals and education service providers in the UK market. Another major advantage is for Indian professionals on temporary UK assignments. The trade pact is also expected to boost bilateral investment, strengthen manufacturing and services and nearly double India-UK trade to around $120 billion by the year it's 2030. The Strait of Hormuz is burning again, and behind the smoke, a very clear financial map is emerging. This isn't just a war story, but it is a market story. Since Iran shut the strait in late February, Brent crude had jumped 15% within days. Gasoline prices spiked and inflation fears a return to Washington. But not every producer is losing. Saudi Arabia and Oman are headed for a windfall, while the United Arab Emirates is watching its petrol

petrol dollar income shrink. So why the split? The geography and infrastructure matter. Riyadh has rerouted nearly 7 million barrels per day through its east-west pipeline to the Red Sea port of Yanbu, completely bypassing Hormuz. And according to the Goldman Sachs, higher prices have more than made up for the lost tanker shipments, and that's the Saudi playbook. Sidestep the choke point and sell into a panic market. Compare that to Iraq, Kuwait, Qatar and Bahrain, and they are under loss with no pipeline escape route. Now, those unable to avoid the strait saw the strait revenue declines and even as the prices climbed. And then there is refining. U.S. gasoline refining margins have surged more than 60% since June, crossing $56 a barrel, nearing 2022 energy crisis territory. Refiners are now pocketing both a crude discount and a fuel price premium. Now, that's a rare double windfall, which analysts are calling is simply unsustainable. And beyond the Gulf, the biggest winners could sit outside the West Asia entirely. The New York Times has calculated the United States had gained roughly about $50 billion in extra export revenue, and Russia over $15 billion, while every Persian Gulf nation had logged export declines. The key takeaway is that the Hormuz tensions are reshaping petropolitics itself, and Saudi Arabia is consolidating leverage over rivals like the United Arab Emirates. Washington and Moscow are quietly cashing in, and refiners worldwide are riding margins that history says won't last. The war isn't just about the Gulf. It's about who controls the world's next barrel and also its price. The Yemen's Houthis are threatening to weaponize a second global choke point. Ansarullah's political bureau member Mohammed Al-Farah has warned that if Saudi Arabia keeps striking Yemeni infrastructure, then Sana'a will shut the Bab al-Mandeb Strait in tandem with Iran's closure moves at Hormuz. And that combined blockade, he says, could send oil to $200 a barrel. The threat follows Saudi strikes in Sana'a airport and a Houthi missile and drone retaliation on Saudi Arabia's Abha airport, ending a fragile de-escalation. The numbers explain the panic. Brent has surged by nearly 15% since Friday, trading over $85 a barrel, its highest since June. And the surge comes after Washington resumed strikes on Iran and has reimposed a naval blockade on Iranian shipping through Hormuz. The tanker crossings through Hormuz have collapsed more than 50%, with just 57 transits recorded over a weekend that once saw 130 ships daily. Trump has since dropped his proposed 20% Hormuz transit toll after shipping industry pushback, though strikes on Iran continue. The Bab al-Mandeb has added a second front. It carries roughly about 10 to 12% of the global maritime trade and is critical for Saudi crude that is rerouted to the Red Sea port of Yanbu. After Hormuz disruptions began, a closure will force vessels around Africa's Cape of Good Hope, adding 10 to 14 days transit time and also pushing freight costs up by nearly 200% for some cargo. Now, India, which routes nearly about 35% of its foreign trade through Bab al-Mandeb and Suez, has combined faces direct exposure. Analysts see this as Iran's next nuclear option after Hormuz, a proxy escalation and not yet activated. And that, of course, is credible enough for prediction markets to have pushed closure odds from 8% to 18.5% within a span of a week. With strategic reserves already drawn down from the earlier crises, traders are warning that there is little buffer left to absorb a two-straight shock. As the U.S. national debt continues to climb, concerns are growing over the country's long-term fiscal outlook and also the rising cost of borrowing. With federal debt reaching new record levels and increasing by trillions of dollars in recent years, questions remain about the sustainability of the current spending trends. In this next News in Numbers report, we take a look at the latest figures behind the growing U.S. debt.

0: The world has just crossed a demographic line that it cannot uncross. In this next report, we look at how the global working age population is leveling off, and in dozens of economies, it's already shrinking. Take a look.
1: The worker shortage era is here, and it isn't just a forecast anymore. The OECD says its members' working age population will fall 8% by 2060. With pension and health spending rising 3% of the GDP across member states. The World Employment Confederation projects that by 2040, 4 in 5 countries will see slower workforce growth and 3 in 10 will see outright decline. Only a handful of economies like the United States, India, Indonesia and parts of Africa buck the trend. Japan is the sharpest case study. Recruit Works Institute projects a shortfall of roughly 11 million workers by 2040, hitting caregiving, transport, construction and food service hardest. More importantly, these sectors can't be offshored, yet Tokyo's response is contradictory. It's expanding visa quotas to around 1.23 million foreign workers through fiscal 2028, while simultaneously raising the bar elsewhere. The business manager visa now requires 6-fold jump in capital investment to 30 million yen, plus Japanese language proficiency. Openness and restriction running side by side is the challenge. That's forcing the second lever, automation. South Korea already runs the world's highest robot density. At 1,220 robots per 10,000 employees, growing 7% annually since 2019. Japan sits at 419 and Germany at 449. And Japan's aging profile with 30% of the population over 65 by 2030 is a structural driver of automation demand unlike anywhere else. The politics are shifting too. Migration debates are moving from they take our jobs to who fills them. That is a reframe already visible in European attitudes towards migrants. The choice aging economies face isn't ideological anymore. It's arithmetic, bring in people, deploy machines or shrink the economy. Most are trying to do the first two at once, awkwardly. Business Bureau, we on World is One.
0: Now, Washington has moved to tighten the noose on Moscow's war chest.
2: Now is the time for this sweeping sanctions bill. It's been referred to as a tariffs bill, but actually it imposes full blocking sanctions on wide swaths of the Russian economy, including its energy industry, financial industry, defense industrial base, oligarchs, business people, and Vladimir Putin himself.
0: The U.S. senators have unveiled a revised bipartisan Russia sanctions bill on Tuesday, cutting the threatened tariff from a blanket 500% down to a capped 100%. And this will be applied to the top 5 buyers of Russian crude and gas.
2: Imposes tariffs that are targeted, narrowly limited to the 5 major purchasers, up to 100%, with waiver authority that is narrowly tailored and constricted. And those 5 major purchasers right now of oil are China, India, Slovakia, Hungary, Azerbaijan.
0: Notably, the bill exempts countries importing less than 15% of Russia's total gas exports if they are taking steps to cut back. Now, this is to carve out that could shield Japan and European allies, but also leaving India and China exposed.
2: On gas purchasers, it makes an exception for the purchasers who are buying less than 15% of total Russian natural gas imports and are taking significant

0: steps to reduce their purchases. So our European allies are not targeted here.
1: The bill also hands Trump the waiver power, requiring the administration to certify any waivers to the Congress, and that means that enforcement hinges entirely on White House's discretion and not on any automatic triggers. And that is the real story. This is a sanctions law that is written to be negotiable.
2: Is Russia sanctions bill signed within the next week or two, including you signed?
3: Well, I know that Lindsay wanted it very badly. I think they may be adding Iran to it. They're going to add Iran, which is a very big thing if they did that. They may add Hezbollah, too. Just put them if you do business with Hezbollah.
1: Now, for India, the math is pretty stark. New Delhi remains the single largest buyer of discounted Russian crude, and also a 100% tariff will still hit the export competitiveness pretty hard if Washington chooses to enforce it. Now, China faces double exposure named on both the oil and gas lists. Iran, meanwhile, gets swept in through the back door. A Senate aide has confirmed that the bill exposes countries working with Russia's defense industrial base, including Iran, to sanctions and tariffs, and that compounds pressure on Tehran's oil revenue, just as its economy is reeling from the renewed U.S. naval blockade on its ports. Now, the regional pressure connects directly to Trump's Hormuz reversal. Trump has backed away from his 20% cargo fee plan on Tuesday after Gulf allies pushed back, replacing it with vague investment deal promises. The signal unilateral toll threats collapse fast when markets and ally pressure builds. And that is also a preview of how the sanctions, bills, waivers may play out as well. The Washington's economic fury campaign against Tehran is escalating on two fronts. The U.S. Treasury sanctioned Iranian crypto exchanges Novitex, Bitpin, Ramzinex, and Wallex, freezing nearly $130 million in wallets. The department has also accused them of laundering IRGC funds and propping up the collapsing rial via stable coins. Novitex alone has processed over 50% of Iran's digital asset inflows. Parallel action has hit shadow banking networks, funneling all revenue through UAE and Hong Kong front companies. The Treasury has said that we will aggressively follow the money and has claimed nearly $1 billion in crypto seized since the campaign began. Now, Iran's pivot to digital assets to dodge dollar-based sanctions is now squarely in Washington's crosshairs, and that has tightened the regime's access to hard currency as its economy has buckled. Meanwhile, Iran's shadow fleet is now running the gauntlet again. Six U.S. sanctioned supertankers holding a combined 12 million barrels have slipped through the Strait of Hormuz, with transponders switched off. This past week, this came after Washington revoked Tehran's temporary oil sale waiver on the 7th of July. The tracking data shows that Iran still exported roughly about 50 million barrels in the month of June alone, despite the reimposed naval blockade. The most cargoes head to China, which the EIA says absorbs nearly 80% of the Iranian exports. Seven Iranian tankers now sit idle in the Indian Ocean awaiting buyers, and the pattern shows sanctions squeeze revenue, but spoofed identities and ship-to-ship transfers keep the trade alive. In response, the U.S. Treasury has fired its latest salvo against Iran's most lucrative sanctions evasion machine, the Shamkhani Shipping Network. Over 50 individuals, entities, and vessels were added to the U.S. sanctions list on Tuesday, pushing the total designations past 200. The trigger, Iran resuming attacks in the Strait of Hormuz. Mohammad Hussein Shamkhani, the son of the late security chief Ali Shamkhani, runs a shipping empire, generating tens of billions in profit from Iranian and Russian crude. The message from Washington is pretty blunt. The regime survives on deception, and Treasury is now dismantling its financial infrastructure. This isn't isolated, but is paired with a renewed U.S. naval blockade on Iranian ports, signaling economic and military pressure are now moving in lockstep. Now, Armenia's apricot industry is facing some mounting uncertainty after Russia imposed import restrictions on a wide range of Armenian agricultural products, disrupting one of the country's most important export markets. The restrictions, which also cover vegetables, flowers, fish, mineral water, wine and brandy, were introduced by Moscow on sanitary grounds. However, they've now come amidst worsening political relations as Armenia has strengthened ties with the European Union and also the United States, while reducing its dependence on Russia. Apricots are amongst Armenia's best-known agricultural exports and have traditionally relied heavily on the Russian market. And according to the economic analysts, Armenia exported nearly about $200 million worth of fresh fruits, vegetables and flowers in 2025, with nearly 93.3% of those exports being destined for Russia. The sudden disruption has raised concerns over excess supplies, falling prices and financial strain for growers. Armenia's central bank has warned that the country's economy could contract by as much as about 2% if the exporters fail to secure alternative markets. In response, the Armenian government has introduced some support measures for farmers, including subsidies for greenhouse exports and compensation for customs duties on fresh fruits, vegetables and flowers shipped to the European Union. The European Commission has also announced more than €50 million in immediate assistance and measures granting nearly 80% of Armenian export tariffs, free access to EU's 450 million consumers' single market. Industry analysts have cautioned that shifting exports away from Russia will not happen quickly, given the scale of the markets and also the existing supply chains.

0: Well, some producers have already begun exporting to European markets. Experts say that the transition will require improvements in product quality, logistics and market access. Farmers say that the industry has long focused on supplying large volumes to Russia. But the latest trade disruption is forcing the producers to adapt to new markets where quality standards and competition are significantly higher.
1: And right away, our great ally, as they say, our supporter, with whom we've always had a centuries-old friendship, immediately shuts down the economy. This cannot be forgiven in any way.

And next up, we have a special economic segment called Pitch and Portfolio, a series where we analyze the beautiful game of football through the lens of global markets. So as we come down to the business end of the tournament, the analysis, of course, goes deeper to see as to who wins the economic match. As Argentina and England prepare to face off, this is going to be a closely watched contest on the field and also in the portfolio. Argentina enters the latest fixture as a South American powerhouse, backed by large-scale agriculture, extensive livestock expansion and critical renewable and lithium potential. It has long symbolized economic momentum driven by aggressive reform. England, in contrast, represents the large-scale component of the total United Kingdom economy, driven by complex financial services, technology and retail power, while the United Kingdom's overall gross domestic product is massively higher than Argentina's. London holds a commanding edge with its remarkably high income per person. So looking at the core strengths, Argentina relies on its large-scale agriculture, livestock and critical lithium reserves alongside immense renewable energy potential, while England counters with global financial services, a major tech sector and deep capital markets. In recent form, Argentina demonstrates a rapid economic recovery, drastic disinflation and stabilizing growth, while England exhibits stabilizing GDP growth and robust private sector service output. However, both face vulnerabilities. Argentina is highly exposed to historic inflationary shocks and heavy debt restructuring, whereas England is grappling with high public debt and structural inflationary pressures. So for the final head-to-head metrics, Argentina's nominal GDP sits at $688 billion with a GDP per capita of about $14,000. In comparison, England's GDP per capita sits around $61,000.

0: signals, wildfires, droughts, and melting glaciers. Can we reverse the damage? Explore the harrowing effects of climate change. It's a wake-up call, global emergency. Climate Tracker on WEON World is One.
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3: Where darkness hides behind every corner. Where the truth is stranger than fiction. A show that dives deep into the stories which shock and mystify. The victims, the accused, and the sinister float. Crime Crime is your front row seat to darkness.
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1: 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Backed with analysis from field experts who truly matter. Because we believe in decoding the real picture for...

and welcome. You're watching Beyond Dispatch. I am Rhythm Sharma. The headlines first. U.S. CENTCOM claims it conducted a 90-minute wave of strikes against Iran, says it launched precision munition against coastal defense systems and cruise missile storage and launch sites on Greater Turnip Island.

Ukraine and the European Union have sealed a drone deal to combine Kyiv's expertise with European industrial capacity to establish joint projects and scale up production.

China's economy grew at its weakest pace in several years during the second quarter. Data shows missing expectations even as strong exports driven by the global AI boom helped offset trade disruptions. The US dollar trades in a narrow range today. Investors balance renewed US strikes on Iran against softer than expected inflation data. Expectations of a near-term Fed interest rate hike reduce. Two people die after a fire that reportedly started while an EV was being charged swept through a residential building in Noida. The blaze broke out in the ground floor parking area, spread quickly to nearby vehicles, prompting evacuation. Firefighters worked to contain a wildfire in southeastern Turkey after the blaze forces evacuation of residential areas. The wildfire, which broke out on Tuesday afternoon, burned through the night in Milas.

an Indian marine engineer who went missing after a merchant vessel came under attack in the Strait of Hormuz, has been confirmed dead. 30-year-old Hiram Karmakar from Pune was among the crew aboard the merchant vessel GFS Galaxy when it came under attack near the coast of Oman on Sunday. The ship had a crew of 24, including 11 Indians. Indian authorities confirmed that 10 of the Indian crew members were rescued, while Karmakar remained unaccounted for. While authorities have yet to release further details about the circumstances of the attack or the ongoing investigation, Karmakar's family has confirmed that he was killed in the incident. Speaking to news agency IANS, Karmakar's father-in-law Vivek Tandon appealed to the Indian government to ensure the safe return of his mortal remains. The confirmation of Karmakar's death comes a day after another Indian seafarer was killed in Iranian strikes on two UAE-owned tankers in the Strait of Hormuz. According to UAE Ministry of Defense, two vessels identified as oil tanker Mombasa and the LNG carrier Al Bahia were hit by Iranian cruise missiles while sailing through the southern shipping lane. The Indian seafarer who lost his life was aboard the Mombasa. The attack also left 8 others injured, including 6 Indians and 2 Ukrainians. India's Ministry of External Affairs on Tuesday summoned the Iranian Deputy Ambassador in New Delhi to register a strong protest. The ministry condemned acts of violence targeting seafarers and disrupting free and safe navigation through international waters.

waters. In the aftermath of the repeated incidents, India has launched a seafarer-first response, including a vessel-by-vessel tracking system to protect its nationals.

0: Well, that is right. A tragic update coming in from the Strait of Hormuz. Indian Marine Engineer Hiram Karmakar from Pune, who had gone missing after a projectile struck at a merchant vessel, MV GFS Galaxy, has now been confirmed dead. In fact, this update has come in from the family members of Karmakar, who has said that he did not survive the incident. In fact, they also went on to share that just minutes before the attack, he had spoken to his family members, clearly saying that how he had successfully and safely crossed the Strait of Hormuz and he was expected to return home very soon. Now, the next course of action, what we understand is the fact that the Indian Embassy in Oman, Ministry of External Affairs, as well as the ship's management company, is in touch with the Omani authorities over there, and they are trying to complete all the procedures which are pending. Only after the identification and following required procedures, his mortal remains will be flown back to India and his last rites will be conducted in the Pune district of Maharashtra, where he has been residing for the last couple of years. Now, the authorities have not yet announced the timeline as to when this entire process will be completed. This is Disha reporting here for VON from Mumbai.
1: Karnataka Chief Minister D.K. Shivkumar has written to Prime Minister Narendra Modi to depute a central study team to assess the emerging drought situation in the state. According to Shivkumar, Karnataka has witnessed 30% rainfall deficit as of July 11th due to the impact of El Nino. The deficit has delayed Kharif sowing and has led to low reservoir storage and increasing stress on agriculture, drinking water and rural livelihoods. In his letter, the Chief Minister warned of severe consequences since the state's agriculture is heavily dependent on the southwest monsoon. As of July 11th, Karnataka has received only 203 mm of rainfall compared to the 292 mm that it receives in a normal year. Of the state's 31 districts, 18 are facing deficient rainfall. At the administrative subdivision level, at least 141 out of the 240 subdivisions have recorded deficient to very deficient rainfall. Similarly, in Karnataka's four meteorological zones, the Malnad region has recorded the highest deficit of 34%. The region is a key catchment for the Kaveri, Tungabhadra and Bhadra river systems. Other regions, including coastal Karnataka, north and south interior Karnataka, are also witnessing deficient rain. Karnataka is one of the most drought-prone states due to its agroclimatic conditions. About 77% of the state's geographical area falls under dry and semi-arid zones. With 84.79 lakh hectares of rain-fed agriculture, the state's crop production is critically dependent on monsoon rains. 74% of the state's annual rainfall comes during the southwest monsoon, making Karnataka highly vulnerable to rainfall variation and prolonged dry spells.
2: Karnataka Chief Minister D.K. Shivakumar has written to Prime Minister Modi, highlighting that the state faces a rainfall deficit of 30%, and even for the month of July, the rainfall prediction is below normal. And because of the erratic southwest monsoon conditions, he says that Karnataka is a drought-prone state, could be badly affected. He also went on to specify that Karnataka contributes majorly to the pulse cultivation in India, and the output of pulses from Karnataka could affect the availability and prices of pulses across the country. He also went on to highlight that his government is taking mitigation efforts and also has many contingency plans in place to minimize the impact of this particular drought-like situation that is emerging. He also urged the central government to send a team to Karnataka to assess the situation and support the farmers in the state. Meanwhile, the BJP, which is in opposition in Karnataka, has hit out at the D.K. Shivakumar government, saying that they don't even have an agricultural minister for now. And they also question

0: the efforts undertaken by the government to help the farmers. And the BJP has also hit out at the Shivakumar government, saying that immediately they need to provide an aid of rupees 50,000 to the farmers. In Chennai, Siddharth MP, Beyond World is One.
1: In rural Telangana, an experiment by AIIMS Bibinagar has redefined how tuberculosis is detected and diagnosed. At the heart of this experiment is the use of drones to cut down travel time for patients living in hilly and remote terrains, which are not well connected with healthcare centers. A study by the All India Institute of Medical Sciences, Bibinagar, found that transporting sputum samples by drone instead of asking patients to travel reduced the average out-of-pocket cost of TB diagnosis from 9,450 rupees to just 91 rupees, a staggering decline of nearly 99%. The study found that flying sputum samples to diagnostic centers rather than requiring patients to make the trip themselves sharply reduced the financial burden of assessing TB testing in remote communities. Before the drone program, patients in remote communities had to travel some 10 to 30 kilometers to get their samples tested or to receive reports. The use of drones eliminated this and the poor connectivity issues in the area. While out-of-pocket expenditure reduced drastically, other costs also witnessed a sharp drop. Direct medical costs fell from 7,017 rupees to just 76 rupees. Non-medical expenses fell from 787 rupees to 12.5 rupees and indirect costs fell from 1,646 rupees to just 2.7 rupees. This is the first program-based study conducted in collaboration with the National TB Elimination Program and the Indian Council of Medical Research's iDrone Initiative. The annual Amarnath Yatra continues in full swing. More than 3 lakh devotees performed darshan at the Holy Cave Shrine within the first 12 days of the 57-day pilgrimage. This marks the fastest pace in the Yatra's history.
2: Pilgrim arrivals at Amarnath have increased by 37% compared to last year, reflecting strong public participation despite the early melting of the naturally formed ice shivling revered as Baba Barfani. Lieutenant Governor Manoj Sinha described the achievement as a historic new record and credited the coordinated efforts of all stakeholders for making the Yatra safe, seamless and memorable for devotees.
3: It is a very encouraging development. More and more pilgrims are arriving every day, reflecting the deep faith people have in Baba Barfani. With the holy month of Sawan approaching, I am confident that the number of devotees will increase even further.
2: Authorities said daily pilgrim arrivals have consistently remained between 15,000 and 20,000, indicating sustained participation since the Yatra began. Meanwhile, the 14th batch of the pilgrims, comprising 6,251 devotees, left the Bhagwati Nagar Yatri Nivas in Jammu for the twin base camps of Balthal and Pahalgam.
4: It is wonderful to see that so many pilgrims have visited the holy cave in the first 12 days of the Yatra. There is a strong security presence everywhere, and we have felt completely safe throughout our journey. We did not face any difficulties, and the arrangements have been excellent.
2: Advanced registrations for the pilgrimage have already crossed the 4 lakh mark, with registrations continuing across the country. Despite challenges posed by weather conditions, melting snow and the rush for on-the-spot and tatkal registrations, officials remark the pilgrimage has continued without disruption.
5: Amarnath Yatra has achieved a historic milestone with over 3 lakh pilgrims completing the Yatra within the first 12 days of the start of the Amarnath Yatra. The authorities say the numbers would go further up as the pre-registration for the Amarnath Yatra has crossed the 4 lakh mark. Amid three-tier security system, over 100,000 security personnel are guarding the Amarnath route from Jammu to both the base camps and further up till the cave. With video journalist Firoz Idris Sloan for Beyond World is One.
1: mortal remains of philanthropist and visionary Sri Nand Kishore Goenka.

Priyanka were consigned to flames in Haryana's Agroha Dham. The patriarch of the SL Group family and father of SL Group chairman Dr. Subhash Chandra passed away in Mumbai on Monday at the age of 96.

0: Thousands gathered to pay their last respects to Sri Nandakishore Goenka. An RSS veteran and a noted social worker whose life was defined by strong values, humility, compassion and unwavering dedication to serve the society. His final journey began from his ancestral home in Hisar. Ahead of the last rites, his mortal remains were taken to Vaishnav Agrasen Gaushala, a place of deep significance as Sri Nandakishore Goenka had laid its foundation. Well-wishers gathered at the Gaushala to bid an emotional farewell to late Sri Goenka. Several prominent leaders, including Union Minister Manohar Lal Khattar, former Union Minister Dr. Harsh Vardhan, Minister from the Haryana government and lawmakers were present at Agroha Dham, where the last rites were performed. Sri Goenka's son and SL Group Chairman Dr. Subhash Chandra announced setting up of a university with a fund of 100 crore rupees in the memory of his father.
1: हम परिवार के चारों भाइयों ने ये निर्णय किया क्योंकि ये इलाका पूरा एंटरप्रेन्योर्स का इलाका है तो सरकारी संस्थान एजुकेशन इंस्टीट्यूशन एंटरप्रेन्योर डेवलपमेंट इंस्टीट्यूट अहमदाबाद उनसे हमने एग्रीमेंट किया है और यहां पर एक यूनिवर्सिटी Goenka ji ke naam se sthapit karenge.
0: Prime Minister Narendra Modi on Tuesday showered rich praise in his personal letter on Sri Nandakishore Goenka's blessed life filled with selfless public service. The Rashtriya Swayamsevak Sangh lauded Sri Goenka's efforts for social work and cow welfare. Born on September 28, 1930, Sri Nandakishore Goenka decided to devote his life to the grassroots social transformation of the society. Being a committed Swayamsevak of RSS, he spent years of his life organizing social events and promoting social harmony among people.
2: Nigeria is facing its deadliest Lassa fever outbreak in recent years. The country has recorded over 220 deaths since the start of the year, surpassing last year's toll of 190. According to the Nigeria Center for Disease Control and Prevention, the outbreak has now spread to 23 of Nigeria's 36 states, with over 30 new cases reported in the past week alone. Health officials say the fatality rate has risen to 24%, up from 19% during the same period last year. People between the ages of 21 and 30 have been the hardest hit by the outbreak. The NCDC has confirmed 922 Lassa fever cases so far this year, up from 790 cases during the same period last year. In 2019, Nigeria declared Lassa fever a national public health emergency as the disease continues to pose a major health threat. The virus mainly spreads through contact with the urine or droppings of infected rats. It can also spread from person to person through contact with infected

0: bodily fluids. Meanwhile, another health crisis is deepening in Central Africa as Ebola continues to spread rapidly in eastern DR Congo, with the death toll now crossing 700. The World Health Organization says 8 out of every 10 new cases cannot be traced to known sources of infection, making it harder to contain the virus. There is currently no approved vaccine or treatment for the strain.
1: Nigeria's Lassa fever outbreak is worsening faster than expected. The country has already recorded 221 deaths this year, more than all of 2025, with the virus now in 23 states. This surge shows that past efforts, including the 2019 National Emergency Declaration, haven't been enough to contain the rodent-driven spread. Experts believe there is urgent need for health authorities to scale up community education, improve rodent control in homes, and strengthen early testing to bring this deadly outbreak under control before it claims even more lives. From Lagos, Nigeria, Louisa Olaniyi, we on World is One.
0: A group of major publishers and authors have filed a class action lawsuit against Google, accusing the company of using copyright books without permission to train its Gemini artificial intelligence models. The lawsuit, filed in a federal court in New York, includes publishers such as Hackett, Cengage, Elsevier, along with author Scott Turow and other plaintiffs. The plaintiffs claim Google copied copyright books from services including Google Books and Google Pay, even though those programs were designed only to make books searchable, not to provide training data for AI models. The lawsuit also alleges that Google altered or removed copyright management information from some works in an attempt to conceal that its Gemini AI models had been trained using copyright material. This lawsuit is just one of many complaints that publishers, authors, and other copyright holders have filed against AI companies such as Google, Meta, OpenAI, and Anthropic. While many of these lawsuits are still pending, two early court decisions in California have favored the AI companies, ruling that the use of copyright works for AI training is considered fair use under U.S. copyright law that has not been updated since the existence of the Internet. Anthropic was earlier ordered to pay $1.5 billion over pirated books used for AI training, in one of the largest copyright payouts in the U.S. history, though many authors rejected the settlement to pursue further legal action.

Now let's have a look at all the stories that are trending on VEON's social media platforms. Starting with what's trending on our X handle, a fire broke out in a multi-storied building in a village in Uttar Pradesh's Noida, claiming at least two lives. The blaze erupted in a residential building in Mamura village in Sector 66. Police officials say the fire was likely triggered while an electric vehicle was being charged. Moving on to our YouTube channel, Ukraine has launched one of its deepest attacks yet, striking Russia's largest refinery in Siberia, nearly 2,500 kilometers from the border, dealing a major blow to Moscow's fuel infrastructure. The attack comes as Russia intensifies missile and drone strikes against Ukraine, with President Vladimir Putin warning of even stronger retaliation. And finally, on our webpage, a ship with the name Looney sank in the Strait of Hormuz on July 14th, triggering theories about what had happened. However, according to Iran's Fars News Agency, it might not be linked with the war. Maritime data shows the vessel left India and was bound for the United Arab Emirates.

0: credible, clear, continuous. 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Eon World is one.
1: From the bustling trading floors of Wall Street to the vibrant exchanges of Asian stock markets, Weon breaks it down for you to make sense of what's happening. As we reveal the key factors behind events, strategic battles, and the game-changing business decisions that shape the world. We bring you all of this and more on World Business Watch.
2: Where darkness hides behind every corner. Where the truth is stranger than fiction. A show that dives deep into the stories which shock and mystify. The victims, the accused, and the sinister plot. Prime Crime is your front row seat to darkness.
3: 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World is One.
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7: The earth is sending distress signals. 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Can we reverse the damage? 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Climate Tracker on Weon World is One.
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9: And

Hello and welcome to our special coverage of the 2026 FIFA World Cup with me, Bidul Kathuria. The stars are aligning for Spain in the World Cup once again. One finalist has been decided and the lineup for the title clash will be set today. All that and much more coming up on the show today. First up, it's the headlines.

The first finalist of the 2026 World Cup has been confirmed. 2010 winner Spain produced a masterclass against title favourites France to reach their second World Cup final and first in 16 years. England or Argentina await Spain in the title clash. The two nations will renew their rivalry in Atlanta in a few hours from now. And FIFA is all set to break its own rules with a half and a half-time break in the World Cup final to accommodate a Super Bowl-like halftime show. The interval is set to exceed the 15-minute time limit that is set by the rulemakers of the sport.

0: Spain have returned to the World Cup final for the second time in their history. The Spaniards produced a masterclass of a performance against title favourites France to win 2-0 in the semi-final. The European champions could soon become world champions once again. Now, French fans in Dallas had tears rolling down their cheeks as Spain inflicted a pain that ran deep in the heart of France. Les Bleus dominated opposition in this year's World Cup with some fiery and feisty attacking football. However, the two-time former world champions got a taste of their own medicine on Tuesday, whose Spain's cohesive defence left the French attack completely out of sorts. Spain stung France early with a dagger as French left-back Luca Digne made a reckless challenge on Spain winger Lamine Yamal. That resulted in a penalty. Spain's Mikel Oyarzabal took the penalty and opened the account in the 22nd minute by hammering the ball past French goalkeeper Mignon. The 2018 world champions were trailing behind for the first time in this year's World Cup. The damage did not just end there for Les Bleus. In the second half, France were left reeling once again after Spain's defender Pedro Porro turned into a destroyer by scoring the second goal in the 58th minute. Porro burst onto the French penalty box like a prisoner attempting a jailbreak and sprinted onto a superb layoff from teammate Dani Olmo. Following this, the 26-year-old steadied himself to guide the ball in the back of the net. In the last 30 minutes of the game, the French threw everything they had, but the Spanish defence did not budge. France's three-headed monster, Kylian Mbappe, Michael Olise and Ousmane Dembele, were not just tamed, but were slayed by the impenetrable Spanish defence. The attacking trio were left with no answers and were unable to take France to what would have been a third World Cup final on the trot. Spain have conceded just a single goal in this year's World Cup. A strong defensive display shows that on their best day, they could make the strongest of teams look weak. The Spaniards have now made it into their second World Cup final and first since 2010. And they have done so in the presence of Spain's 2010 World Cup winning squad. Spain will next play Argentina or England in the final. In Spain, fans are celebrating following the 2-0 victory over France. All eyes are now on the final, who would win between Argentina and England to take on Spain in the title clash. But football has produced an unlikely geopolitical moment as the FIFA World Cup enters its climax in the US. One of Washington's biggest adversaries, Iran, has picked its favorite. And it's not just about football, it is about politics, diplomacy, and a message to the world. Take a look at this report. 90 minutes, one football match, but behind every pass and every goal lies a much bigger story. First, let's talk about the beautiful game. Spain ended France's dream of a third World Cup triumph, taming their star-studded attack in a 2-0 victory to reach the final.
1: Spain is in the final, and I think we're going to win it because this was an early final. Let the English or the Argentinians get ready, because here we go. This is crazy. Here we go.

0: ayer dimos cátedra.
1: Well, I think yesterday we gave a masterclass. It was a great match for me. Spain in the World Cup has gone from weaker to strong. Since the match against Cape Verde, I think mentally for the team, it was a turning point.
0: Y vamos, yo creo que...
2: Now, as all eyes are on Sunday's final, and interestingly, Iran has publicly backed Spain, not just for its football, but for what it called Spain's principled stand during one of West Asia's most turbulent moments. In a post on social media, Iran congratulated Spain, saying it had chosen the right side of history. It was a remarkable moment. A World Cup fixture became the backdrop for a diplomatic signal. The message did not emerge from nowhere. Spain has repeatedly questioned military escalation in West Asia and has resisted pressure to endorse American strikes on Iran. Even Pope Leo recently commended Spain's commitment to peace, dialogue and international solidarity. But Madrid's stance hasn't pleased Washington. US President Donald Trump has ordered a complete freeze on all American trade with Spain, openly branding them a terrible partner in NATO.
3: I didn't speak to Spain. Spain is a wasted cause. We don't want to do any trade business with Spain anymore, by the way. I'd like you to cut it off. Spain is a terrible partner in NATO. They don't participate. They don't pay. I don't want anything to do with Spain.
2: But come Sunday, Donald Trump could be handing the World Cup winner's trophy to none other than Spain. Going back to football, Iran's own World Cup run makes this moment even sharper. Their national side arrived in the US facing restrictions no other team endured. A base camp shifted at the last minute to Mexico. Staff denied visas, players competing while their country was still under attack back home. The Iranians left the pitch in Los Angeles with a handwritten note thanking their hosts, reminding them of the children killed in an American airstrike on a school back home. That backdrop makes their Iran's cheer for Spain more than just sport. It is solidarity aimed at a country willing to say no to Washington, sent by a nation that knows exactly what saying no can cost. Football was supposed to be a neutral ground. This World Cup keeps proving otherwise. Your report beyond World is One.
4: One of football's most storied and fiercest rivalries returns as England and defending champions Argentina clash in Atlanta for a place in the World Cup final against Spain. The World Cup has been the stage of several memorable matches between these two giants of football, and another chapter is set to unfold today. The rivalry intensified because of the Falklands War in 1982. It was a brief conflict where Britain fought to retake the Falkland Islands after Argentina invaded the archipelago. However, it has had a lasting impact. Diego Maradona's Hand of God goal is the most iconic moment from the rivalry, although he also scored the goal of the century in that same game in 1986. While David Beckham's red card at the 1998 World Cup is also a major flashpoint in the rivalry. England enter the match full of confidence. They are just one win away from a first World Cup final in 60 years. Jude Bellingham starred for the Three Lions in the 2-1 victory over Norway. And although head coach Thomas Tuchel was critical of the performance of the team during that victory, the Three Lions are still in the semi-finals. Bellingham hit back at Tuchel's assessment of the quarter-final performance. However, captain Harry Kane insists that there is no problem in the dressing room. The clash against the old enemy will be England's toughest test yet at the World Cup.
5: Mate, us in Argentina and Spain and France are the top four nations in the world in the rankings, and we've all got the stage to get to the final, and this is us against them and another great nation to play against, and first time playing for myself against Argentina, and yeah, what a game it's going to be, and it's about us beating them.
4: Standing in England's way are the reigning world champions. Argentina boast a perfect record when reaching the semi-finals of the World Cup. They have won each of their previous five clashes at this stage. The focus will once again be on Lionel Messi, who has scored 8 goals in the tournament. Messi is now 39 and has to manage his energy well. And so far, he has done exactly that. He has walked 47% of the distance he's covered. the highest percentage of any outfield player at this World Cup. According to sports analytics firm Opta, the only two instances of a forward covering 5 kilometers or more while walking in a single match at this World Cup have both come from Messi. It is being billed as England's biggest match since the 1966 World Cup final, and London is all decked up for the clash against the old enemy, Argentina. London is all red and white, and the talk of the town is the semi-final clash against Argentina. 10 Downing Street, the residence of the Prime Minister of the UK, is all prepared for the much-awaited matchup. The building is covered in red and white of the St. George's flag. Prime Minister Keir Starmer has urged everyone to get behind the team and head coach Thomas Tuchel. Starmer is expected to declare a bank holiday if the team wins the tournament. He is also expected to travel to New Jersey if England reaches the final, which will be his last trip as UK Prime Minister.
6: I think we'll bring it home, to be honest. I think it'll be a hard start, but you know, I think as long as we get Bellingham on the ball, that's all that matters.
4: There is only one thing on the mind of the British press and media right now, and the front pages of the newspapers are dominated by the much-anticipated clash. A victory for England will lead to pandemonium in the country.
7: I think it's going to be a pretty fun match. We have some history behind us. It feels for a lot of Argentinians like a new opportunity to get some kind of revenge, let's say, because of what we all know. But I think overall it's going to be a fun match, interesting to see some really good players on both sides. I think also Messi didn't ever play against England, so that's also going to be interesting to watch.
4: Let's not forget the Argentina fans, and they have transformed Atlanta into a sea of blue and white ahead of their team's crucial World Cup semi-final against England. Now, hundreds of Argentina fans gathered in downtown Atlanta for a traditional banderajo, waving flags and chanting. The energetic crowd sang, danced and beat drums while unfurling a giant Argentine flag. Many supporters carried national flags and Argentina-themed accessories, expressing strong confidence in their team's chances.

0: one interesting reason that we have seen in the way Argentina plays is was the amazing comeback. They have a lot of heart and passion, as you can see with the fans. I think this helps feed the team as well. And you can never count Argentina out. It's always drama, suspense. It's a very good story. So it's a good story. It's a good team. And never underestimate them, because they have proven to themselves that they can win in the past, and they are one of the amazing teams of the FIFA.
1: I'm expecting a lot, really. I want to win so bad. I want us to get to the finals, go against Spain. I was so surprised about France losing. But I feel like England can really give us a bit of a workout, but I expect a lot from Argentina, and I hope we win. So, yeah.
2: 2026 World Cup final may take on a Super Bowl-like atmosphere after FIFA announced plans for a star-studded halftime show. However, the halftime break for the show might last almost half an hour, thereby breaking the sport's own rules. An 11-minute Super Bowl-style show, co-headlined by Madonna, Shakira and BTS, will take place during the interval on Sunday at the MetLife Stadium in New Jersey. Sources within World Cup organizers FIFA suggests the break will be around 20 minutes. It is understood that one option is for the normal 15-minute halftime break and then the planned 11-minute show. Let's take a look at what the law of the game states. Now, Law 7.2 of the IFAB Laws of the Game states that players are entitled to an interval at halftime not exceeding 15 minutes. The halftime interval for the World Cup final is expected to be extended to around 20 to 25 minutes. However, the 2025 Club World Cup final in the US featured a 24-minute halftime break, which served as a dress rehearsal for the World Cup itself. Now, the IFAB previously rejected a request from CONMEBOL, which is South America's body, to extend the halftime interval to 25 minutes, stating that longer breaks could have a negative impact on player welfare and safety due to the extended period of inactivity. However, CONMEBOL went ahead with a Shakira halftime performance of similar length during the 2024 Copa America final in Miami. Now, the FIFA World Cup final will also have a closing ceremony, which will take place before the match kicks off on Sunday. That will feature the likes of Tom Cruise, Laura Pausini, Nicole Scherzinger, Robbie Williams, and social media star IShowSpeed.

Just a reminder to our viewers in India, you can watch all 2026 FIFA World Cup matches on Z5. Lionel Messi and Harry Kane will go head-to-head as Argentina take on England in the second semi-final in a bid to play against Spain in the title clash. Tune in and catch all the action live on Z5 tonight.

Shifting tracks to cricket now. The ICC has approved sweeping changes to the formats of the Men's ODI World Cup and the T20 World Cup. Now, the changes were finalized during the annual board meeting in Edinburgh last week. Several changes have been made for the 2027 ODI World Cup, which will be co-hosted by South Africa, Zimbabwe and Namibia. The ICC says the new structure will enhance consequences in the early stages. Now, the 2027 ODI Men's World Cup will be a 14-team affair. Teams qualifying from 12th to 14th will play the Super Series round. Now, one team from the three will progress to the main group round. Teams qualifying 12th to 14th will play the Super Series round. And one team will qualify for the next round. There will be 30 matches in this stage and it will form the major chunk of the tournament. This is round two. A Super 7 stage instead of a Super 6 stage will take place. It will feature a single round robin league of 21 matches with all 7 teams playing each other once. The top 4 sides will then qualify for the semi-finals. The format of cricket's marquee event has changed several times over the last couple of decades. 14 teams split into groups played the 2015 World Cup before the move to a 10-team event in which each side played the other was made in 2019. The ICC also approved significant changes to the men's T20 World Cup while retaining its 20-team field. Instead of 4 groups of 5 teams, the opening round will now feature 5 groups of 4, reducing the number of first round matches from 40 to 30. The top 2 teams from each group will advance to a newly introduced Super 10 stage. The winner of each Super 10 group will progress directly to the semi-final, but the second and third place teams in each group will have to play a cross-pool eliminator fixture, with the winner of each match qualifying for the semi-final. Speaking of change of formats, they have indeed brought a change of fortunes for India as they finally registered a win on their UK tour. Led by captain Shubman Gill and Akshar Patel, India secured

a 6-wicket victory over England in Birmingham. However, both Rohit Sharma and Virat Kohli struggled on their return to international cricket. Now, winning the toss and choosing to bat first, England struggled against the new ball. Despite the struggles, English openers remained unscathed at the end of power play with 51 on board. Indian bowlers, however, got the team back into the game with Gurnoor Brar removing both openers in the same over. In no time, the Indian bowlers were all over the English batters as the hosts were reeling at 106 for 7. Liam Dawson's resilience alongside Joe Root allowed England to finish with a defendable total. Akshar Patel was the pick of the bowlers, storming through the English lower middle order. He ended with figures of 4 for 62. Now, with Virat Kohli and Rohit Sharma back in the lineup, the 258-run target looked like a run of the mill chase for them. But the return was short-lived, with both Kohli and Rohit failing to make a mark on their return. Both batters tried to hit against the line of play and failed. India looked in trouble. However, Captain Gill and the middle order stood up to the test. Gill brought up his 19th 50 before retiring hurt, clutching the back of his leg. This was Gill's third consecutive 50-plus score in ODIs. A couple of quick wickets and India's chase looked in all sort of trouble. But Washington Sundar and Akshar Patel added 50-plus scores each to help secure India's first win of the tour. Now, with the losing streak in UK now over, all eyes will be on Virat and Rohit to get back into form as India gears up for the 2027 ODI World Cup in South Africa. After the match, Captain Shubman Gill didn't give any assurances to the duo and said that they will try different combinations leading up to the World Cup.

Six-time Olympic medalist Sunisa Lee is set to make her return to gymnastics. The American star has not competed since the 2024 Paris Olympics. Now, the 23-year-old won team gold with the U.S. at the Paris Games, along with bronze medals in the all-around and uneven bars. At the Tokyo Olympics, Lee claimed all-around gold, team silver and uneven bars bronze. Last year, Lee revealed that in addition to managing a chronic kidney disease diagnosed in 2023, she also battled depression and self-doubt between the Tokyo and Paris Games. She announced her return in a video posted on Instagram. In the voiceover, Lee said she's willing to get what it takes to get back on the mat. Lee also said her body has been feeling good after taking a break from the demands of daily gymnastics training. The video ends with the message, "This is more than a comeback. Stay tuned." Now, Jade Carey, another American Olympic medalist from Tokyo and Paris, recently returned to competition after a similar break. The most decorated gymnast in history, seven-time Olympic champion Simone Biles, has not competed since the Paris Games and has said she's uncertain about competing at the Los Angeles Olympics. Now, away from the FIFA World Cup, Cuban athletes underwent a remarkable journey which spanned five countries and 4 days to make it to the Maccabiah Games, also known as the Jewish Olympics. For any athlete competing at an event, getting to the starting line is usually the easy part. But for the delegation from Cuba, their biggest victories were won long before they ever stepped onto the field itself in Jerusalem. 52 athletes embarked on a logistical nightmare for the Maccabiah Games, also known as the Jewish Olympics. Amid flight cancellations in Paris due to regional tensions and complicated travel restrictions in Cuba, the 29 squad members traveling directly from Havana were forced to split up. They navigated five countries across a grueling four-day saga just to touch down in Tel Aviv. Athletes needed various visas that would allow them to travel through Europe to get to Israel, and Cuba does not have a national airline with the same international capabilities. The payoff was nothing short of magical. Cuba raced to an impressive medal haul in softball, futsal and basketball. Now remember, the Maccabiah Games are often called the Jewish Olympics, and they are a major international multi-sport event held in Israel exclusively for Jewish and Israeli athletes around the world. That's a wrap on this bulletin. News and updates will continue on the other side of this short break. Keep watching Beyond World Sport.

0: This is our brand new edition of South India, a daily dynamic show that will capture the pulse of the southern Indian state.
1: It's by blending special stories, stories of the day, breaking alerts and cultural witness.
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2: Where darkness hides behind every corner. Where the truth is stranger than fiction. A show that dives deep into the stories which shock and mystify. The victims, the accused, and the sinister float. Prime Crime is your front row seat to darkness. From the bustling trading floors of Wall Street to the vibrant exchanges of Asian stock markets, We on breaks it down for you to make sense of what's happening. As we reveal the key factors behind events, strategic battles, and the game-changing business decisions that shape the world. We bring you all of this and more on World Business Watch.
5: The Earth is sending distress signals. 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
6: Campaigns, elections, alliances, controversies,

Hello and welcome. You're watching Beyond World is One. My name is Mohammed Saleh and these are the headlines. Now, the US has carried out some fresh attacks on Iran and a renewed blockade

its ports, while Tehran has targeted American bases in the Gulf and has vowed that the Strait of Hormuz will remain shut until the U.S. ends its aggression. Russia and Ukraine have stepped up their battle over the Black Sea and key trade routes, with Moscow killing at least three people in an attack on the Ukrainian port city of Odessa and Kiev's drone forces striking Russian shipping.

The French ecology minister says that France is now experiencing a very worrying drought that has spurred a record number of water restrictions for this time of the year.

The senior TMC MLA, Madan Mitra, has crossed over to the rebel camp led by the leader of the opposition, Ritabrata Banerjee, further depleting the former West Bengal Chief Minister, Mamata Banerjee's faction, even as the veteran legislator has asserted that he has not left the party. The actor Tom Cruise, pop star Robbie Williams and singer Jennifer Hudson are amongst the star-studded lineup to perform at the World Club's closing ceremony ahead of the finals. And the US Treasury yields edge higher ahead of the producer price inflation print for June. Investors are now looking for further insights on the economy to gauge if the Fed will now hike the rates later this month.

The missiles, bombs and drones are once again filling the skies over West Asia. The United States and Iran are locked in a dangerous cycle of attack and retaliation. Every strike is being met with another, and every warning is being followed by some fresh military action. In the latest, the U.S. Army has said that its troops have completed a 90-minute wave of attacks on Iran.

Now, in a flare-up that has entered into the fifth day, the U.S. military has launched strikes on dozens of Iranian military targets near the Strait of Hormuz and also along Iran's southern coastline. CENTCOM said that the operation is aimed at weakening Iran's ability to threaten commercial shipping and civilian vessels in the Gulf. Now, Iran has said that the attacks involved a barrage of about 13 missiles that have killed at least seven of its soldiers, calling the strikes an act of cowardly aggression. Tehran has vowed that retaliation will be certain and imminent.

The Iranian state media reported explosions across southern Iran, including near the strategic port city of Bandar Abbas on the Keshem Island and also around Bandar Imam. Now, the U.S. strikes also have hit the southern port city of Bushehr, home to the country's only civil nuclear plant. But within a span of a few hours, Iran has responded by launching drones and missiles towards the U.S. military facilities

0: Allied targets across the Gulf. The air raid sirens wailed across Bahrain, Kuwait and Jordan rushed to intercept the incoming drones and missiles. Iran's state news agency, the IRNA, has said that its forces had targeted a military base in Jordan that hosts American warplanes. It also has said that the strikes on the U.S. facilities in Bahrain and Kuwait. And this was the moment that showed a drone hitting a warehouse in Kuwait's port town of Al Shuaiba, triggering a massive fire. The Kuwaiti military later said that several civilian and facilities had come under attack. And fires were also reported at the Iranian port of Kish as both sides have continued launching attacks on each other's military and strategic assets. Iran has also released satellite images that have shown the aftermath of a strike on the U.S. 5th Fleet's drone command and control center of the Americans in Bahrain. The images included the before and after images that Tehran claimed proved the success of its attacks. Meanwhile, Washington has shown no signs of stepping back. Donald Trump has warned that the United States will expand its military campaign if Tehran refuses to return to negotiations. He's further said that the Iranian bridges and power plants could in fact be targeted by as early as next week.
1: And then next week it gets really bad for them because next week comes the power plants, next week comes the bridges. We're going to knock out all their power plants, we're going to knock out all their bridges unless they get to the table and negotiate.
0: Now, the warning has come shortly after Trump unexpectedly dropped his proposal to impose a 20% levy on ships using the Strait of Hormuz. The plan had raised concerns amongst global shipping companies and energy markets given the strategic importance of the waterway. And although the tariff proposal was shelved, the military confrontation has continued to intensify. The possibility of a wider regional conflict is once again casting a long shadow over West Asia, and this time a powerful Iraqi paramilitary group has now issued a direct warning, saying that it will not stay on the sidelines if Iran comes under attack. The Kataib Hezbollah, one of Iraq's most influential Iran-aligned armed factions, has declared that any war against the Islamic Republic of Iran will trigger an immediate and a decisive response from the region's resistance axis. And the remarks were made by the group's security chief, Abu Mujahid al-Asaf, who said that the decision to defend Iran is not a political calculation but an ideological commitment. He further said that there is no room for bargaining when it comes to standing with Iran, signaling that the Iraqi resistance groups will join the fight without any hesitation if the hostilities escalate. The statement has come amidst renewed tensions following what Iran has described as fresh U.S. military aggression targeting its southern regions, fueling fears that the confrontation could actually expand beyond Iran's borders. Kataib Hezbollah is one of the most powerful factions within Iraq's Popular Mobilization Forces, or the PMF, a coalition of predominantly Shia armed groups that have played a key role in the war against the ISIS. The group is closely aligned with Iran's Islamic Revolutionary Guard Corps, or the IRGC, and has long positioned itself as part of what is known as the Axis of Resistance, a network of Iran-backed groups that included Hezbollah in Lebanon, the Houthis in Yemen, and several Palestinian armed factions. Now, over the years, Kataib Hezbollah has been accused by Washington of carrying out rocket and drone attacks against U.S. military personnel and facilities in Iraq and Syria. Now, the group has repeatedly demanded for the complete withdrawal of U.S. forces from the region. Now, the Israeli Security Cabinet has approved a budget of $434 million to establish 34 new settlements. These are illegal settlements in occupied Palestinian territories of West Bank. Now, the announcements to expand these illegal settlements has come at a critical political juncture as the current opinion polls indicate that Netanyahu's coalition is facing a potential loss in the 27th of October election. Now, this illegal expansion of settlements was confirmed by this far right wing finance minister Bezalel Smotrich, who was a vocal opponent of any Palestinian statehood on their homeland. Now, Smotrich leads the religious Zionism party, which draws substantial support from the settler community and is currently campaigning for the upcoming legislative election on the 27th of October. This new initiative will bring the total number of settlements established during Smotrich's four-year tenure to 103. Hailing the decision as nothing but historic and also a day of celebration for Israel and settlements, Smotrich expressed gratitude to Prime Minister Benjamin Netanyahu for his support. In addition to the primary budget, Smotrich announced that an additional $359.3 million will be allocated to pave access roads connecting the new sites. Approximately 700,000 illegal Israeli settlers live on Palestinian lands amongst 2.7 million Palestinians in the Palestinian territory of West Bank and East Jerusalem. Although Israel has not formally extended sovereignty over occupied West Bank, the land is at the center of an intense international dispute. The United Nations bodies, the Palestinian authorities, and also a majority of nations across the world deem these illegal Israeli settlements to be illegal as per the conventions. Israel, however, has rejected this stance and maintains that West Bank is disputed territory with ancestral Jewish roots that stretch back thousands of years. Now, the American President Donald Trump is all set for a national address on Thursday ahead of the November elections. He has said that this is going to be really, really big news. And according to an administration official, Trump will talk about the newly declassified intelligence on investigations into U.S. elections and also what the White House has said are voting machine vulnerabilities. According to reports, Trump could use his televised speech to again press his claim that he had lost the 2020 re-election bid to Democrat Joe Biden due to massive electoral fraud. And numerous courts, ballot audits, and also his first-term Justice Department found no evidence of such fraud, including vote machine rigging. In fact, the Federal Cybersecurity Watchdog has joined other federal, state, and local officials in declaring the vote to be the most secure vote in American history. When asked whether his address will involve election machines and integrity, Trump told reporters in the Oval Office that it will concern that subject, and that there will be a couple of other things to say also, but you'd rather save it.
2: Well, I'd rather save it. It will concern that subject, and we'll have a couple of other things to say also. But I'd rather save it, but it's really big news. It's really, really big news. And our country has to shape up. But that's what we're going to be talking about Thursday is it doesn't get bigger. Because without free and fair elections, you don't have a country. We'll be discussing other things, too. But it's going to be a very big announcement. Yeah.
0: Now, these developments have come as Republican Trump, who is in the office for the second time after previously serving from 2017 to 2021, has long pushed false allegations that he won the 2020 election. The Republican control of the Congress is at stake in the November midterm elections. The Democrats and also some election security experts now express concerns that the Trump administration plans to interfere in these contests. Election experts say that by casting the 2020 election as illegitimate, Trump is laying the groundwork to challenge the Republican losses and to undermine the Democrats if they win back power in Congress in November. The Washington's inflation numbers just handed the markets a bit of a puzzle. The consumer price index fell a seasonally adjusted 0.4% in June, bringing the annual inflation down to 3.5%, well below the 3.8% that the economists had forecast, and sharply lower than May's 4.2%. On paper, that's the fastest cooling since the pandemic. But the timing is what's raising a lot of eyebrows. This is happening against a backdrop where trust in the numbers is extremely fragile. Since the August 2025 dismissal of the BLS Commissioner Erica McCantafer over manipulation allegations, economists have flagged declining survey response rates and shrinking sample sizes as structural risks to data quality. Now, at a government shutdown that skipped an entire season

0: CPI cycle, and the analysts are right to ask whether June's numbers even reflect the reality or a data system that is running on fumes. Now, here's the disconnect. Even as the headline inflation has cooled, the Fed chair Kevin Warsh flatly rejected any mission accomplished framing, and traders have trimmed September rate hike odds only modestly from over 75% to 63%. And that's not the reaction you'd expect to a genuine disinflation surprise. But that's in fact the market hedging against a number that it does not fully trust. And the energy picture explains why. Now, gas buddies Patrick Dehan says that pump prices at $3.87 a gallon are set to hit $4 within the next 7 to 10 days, as the US is reimposing its Strait of Hormuz blockade, while Ukrainian strikes have knocked out up to 40% of the Russian refining capacity. And that's a supply shock that is stacking on another supply shock, precisely the kind of energy-driven repricing that got excluded from June's cooling narrative. The bottom line is that the June's CPI print could be technically accurate, but it's already stale, with Hormuz tensions escalating and diesel eyeing $4. July's data could tell a completely different story and far less comfortable story. The World Health Organization has secured only about 40% of the $115 million that is needed to combat the Ebola outbreak in the Eastern Democratic Republic of Congo, and it is now urging the international donors for continued financial support.
1: To date, we've received 40% of the funding that we asked for in the face of such an urgent and glaring threat that leaves a gap of approximately 70 million at a critical time in the response. So my message today is very simple. Progress is being made, but the outbreak is growing rapidly and spreading widely. We have the tools, we know what to do. The question is whether we have the courage and whether we can mobilize the means.
0: Now, the outbreak also involves a Bundibuyo strain of Ebola. Unlike some other Ebola strains, there is no proven treatment or licensed vaccine for the strain. Health officials say that rapid detection, isolation and supportive care remain the main response tools. Official data also shows that at least about 2,011 people have been infected. The outbreak has claimed 702 lives so far. And the WHO has said that the actual number of cases could be 2 to 4 times the official figures. And the officials attribute the gap to under-reporting and limited access to some communities. The many cases may never reach health facilities. Now, the outbreak has spread into 2 additional provinces, Ohoel and Chopom. The hardest-hit areas include places such as Ituri, North Kivu and South Kivu. Health officials say that the response has reached a critical stage. And the WHO says that Congo cannot handle the outbreak alone. And officials warn that a prolonged funding gap could weaken surveillance, contact tracing and also case detection. Sustained international support is now essential to contain the outbreak. The UK is planning to introduce a default overnight curfew on social media apps for about 16 and 17-year-olds as part of a wider plan to strengthen online safety for young people. The proposed curfew, among other measures, will be presented to the Parliament later this year. And if passed, the new rules will take effect from 2027. This comes alongside the proposals to ban social media for under 16-year-olds, with the government saying that the measures are now designed to improve sleep, well-being and to reduce excessive late-night screen time. Under the plan, social media apps will be blocked by default between midnight and 6 a.m. for 16 and 17-year-olds. The ban is not absolute and can be overridden. Teenagers will be urged to follow it to encourage healthier digital habits. Features designed to keep users scrolling, such as automatically playing videos, will also be switched off by default. The government says that the changes will help young people get more sleep, focus better on school or college, and also spend more time with family and friends. The decision follows a government-backed study involving 309 households, which has tested different social media restrictions for teenagers in the age group of 13 and 17. The participants were assigned a 15-minute daily app limit, an overnight curfew, and a complete removal of social media apps for 1 month. And all three groups have reported improvements in sleep, concentration, mood, and study time and family interactions. A complete ban delivered the biggest improvement in focus, but also caused the greatest social disruption. The overnight curfew was found to be the easiest option for families to maintain and produce the most consistent benefits for sleep. The study also found that some teenagers

0: ages that bypass the restrictions by using tablets, laptops, old phones, as well as VPNs and false age declarations. The British government has said that the new rules will be backed by robust implementation and enforcement. Now, Hollywood's ultimate daredevil, Tom Cruise, is swapping movie sets for the grandest stage in global sport. Cruise has now joined the list of celebrities who will make a highly anticipated appearance at the FIFA World Cup 2026 closing ceremony. FIFA has officially confirmed that Tom Cruise will headline the spectacular New York, New Jersey stadium on the 19th of July, and Cruise's segment is set to ignite the atmosphere just 90 minutes before the historic final gets underway. Known globally for performing his own jaw-dropping stunts, the 64-year-old star is rumored to be planning a spectacular high-octane entrance that is designed to leave the 82,500-strong crowd breathless. Tournament organizers have kept the precise details of his appearance closely guarded, and this daring showcase follows Cruise's iconic abseil from the roof of the Stade de France during the Parisian 2024 Olympic closing ceremony. A brilliant roster of musical icons will set the rhythm for the afternoon. The British pop sensation Robbie Williams is also set to return to the World Cup stage. He'll be joined by the powerhouse vocals of Nicole Scherzinger and the Italian global star Laura Pausini. The star-studded cast of Christopher Nolan's The Odyssey descended upon New York. At the event, the cast opened up about inclusivity in the technical pioneering behind the $250 million production. The film, which adapts Homer's classic ancient Greek epic poem, Hollywood heavyweights Matt Damon, Anne Hathaway and Robert Pattinson, Charlize Theron, Tom Holland and Zendaya feature in the movie. Zendaya, who plays the role of Athena, the goddess of wisdom and war, has praised Nolan's grounded approach to the centuries-old source material.
1: About this, and you know, a choice that Mr. Nolan made is to make it tangible. The fact that it is, you know, it's accessible in a way that isn't intimidating to someone who maybe doesn't have the same kind of history or knowledge of the classic works, or maybe this is their first kind of foray into this world. I think that's really special. It feels like it's inclusive of everyone and draws people in a way that they feel like it is also a story that could be told today.
0: Christopher Nolan has also been making headlines for his depiction of female characters. Lupita Nyong'o plays the dual role of twin sisters Helen of Troy and Clytemnestra.
1: With every adaptation, the artist chooses what to linger on. And Chris chose to linger in the perspective of the women for what is not traditionally the case. And I think it's a reflection of our times. Every adaptation is really meant for the times it is made. And so our times are times where women's thoughts, feelings, points of view, and positions are considered more. And we see this in this film depicted beautifully without breaking the rules of the world that it exists in.
0: Now, beyond its themes, the production is already generating immense chatter for its staggering technical ambitions. Shot entirely on cutting-edge IMAX cameras, the physical scale of the shoot presented a unique, unforgiving challenge for the actors on the set. Tom Holland, who features as Odysseus's loyal son, Telemachus, reflected on the intense nature of performing in front of the high-resolution format.
2: You can't hide, you know, the camera exposes everything. And I think there's a difference between stage acting and film acting, and then another difference between film acting and IMAX acting. And to be a part of something that has never been done before is such a pleasure. It's so exciting, and I couldn't be more grateful.
0: And with its staggering budget, towering IMAX visuals and a distinctly modern focus on inclusivity, The Odyssey is tracking to be one of the definitive cinematic events of the year. The movie will officially release in theaters on the 17th of July.

0: wildfires, droughts, and melting glaciers? Can we reverse the damage? Explore the harrowing effects of climate change. It's a wake-up call, global emergency. Climate Tracker on WEON World is One.
1: This is our brand new edition of South India, a daily dynamic show that will capture the pulse of the southern Indian state.
2: It's by blending special stories, stories of the day, breaking alerts and cultural wigglers.
3: Where darkness hides behind every corner. Where the truth is stranger than fiction. A show that dives deep into the stories which shock and mystify. The victims, the accused, and the sinister plot. Crime Crime is your front row seat to darkness.
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3: 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WEON World is One. From the bustling trading floors of Wall Street to the vibrant exchanges of Asian stock markets, WEON breaks it down for you to make sense of what's happening. As we reveal the key factors behind events, strategic battles, and the game-changing business decisions that shape the world. We bring you all of this and more on World Business Watch.
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0: They took to the streets to expose the humanitarian crisis unfolding in Pakistan-occupied Kashmir, or POK. They carried anti-Pakistan placards and chanted slogans against the Pakistan Army and Army Chief, Azim Munir. On the 12th of July, Jammu and Kashmir Joint Awami Action Committee, popularly called Joint Awami Action Committee or JAAC, which has been leading anti-government protests in Pakistan-occupied Kashmir or POK, held a demonstration outside the White House in Washington, D.C. The demonstrators condemned what they described as state repression in POK and demanded complete withdrawal of Pakistani troops from the region. Reportedly, around 100 U.S. residents with ties to POK, including women, children, and community leaders, took part in the protest. Tensions in Pakistan-occupied Kashmir have split into British politics as well, with dozens of UK MPs pressing the British government to address a violent crackdown on protesters.
1: We'll have to see where this movement goes, how far people take it, and how far actually Pakistani stubbornness

0: lasts. And they are killing, they shoot to kill, they kill, they are, you know, doing straight firing on the peaceful protesters. Many, many have killed. We don't have the exact number, but definitely more than 100, we think, have so far been killed.
1: Thank you, Mr. Speaker. In Pakistan-occupied Kashmir, the security forces, the Pakistani security forces, have fired on peaceful demonstrators standing for human rights and for the rights to food and proper security in their area. More than 30 people were killed and more than 200 injured, including British nationals. So what action has the Secretary of State taken to actually call in the Pakistani High Commissioner and say not only this is unacceptable, what action is being taken to protect innocent bystanders?
2: Members of JAAC and the Jammu and Kashmir diaspora spanning Washington, D.C., Maryland and Virginia staged the protest to urge the United States and the international community to intervene over what they described as a worsening humanitarian situation in POK. Thousands of protesters of Pakistan-occupied Kashmir have been demanding not just economic and governance reforms, but have also been hinting at a stronger engagement with India. The demonstrators recently said that POK is not part of Pakistan. Despite Army Chief Asim Munir's brutal crackdown, the defiant protesters and the local leaders haven't backed down, and clamor for the region to be free from Pakistan's control has been growing. So why are there protests in POK? What is the ongoing humanitarian crisis in Pakistan? What is the Joint Awami Action Committee, or JAAC, and what are their demands? What are the economic concerns of the region? And what is Operation Shaban, and how is Pakistan stepping up Balochistan crackdown? All these and more on We on Wide Angle this week. Over the last few weeks, violent clashes in Pakistan-occupied Kashmir have left many killed and injured. The demonstrations have continued despite increased security measures and legal action against protest leaders. The unrest led by the Joint Awami Action Committee reflects simmering anger over economic hardship, political disenfranchisement, and what the protesters describe as increasing restrictions on civil liberties. Month, Rawalkot's Eidgah ground became the main protest site. Over 70,000 demonstrators have maintained a sit-in for more than 11 days as dozens of school children were seen holding placards bearing slogans. The sight of children openly chanting freedom slogans has become one of the most viable aspects of the ongoing unrest, drawing attention to what many in the region label as deepening political repression, economic hardship, and military dominance. Reports also suggest that the internet services across POK have been suspended since the 5th of June, significantly limiting communication and media access. The prolonged standoff between protesters and security forces has disrupted normal life across several areas. Protesters accused the authorities of collectively punishing civilians by disrupting the supply of essential goods. Since the 14th of June, food trucks have been blocked at entry points into the region, leading to shortages in several areas and adding further fuel to public anger.
3: For over 2 weeks, this movement has continued in Rawalkot and various other locations. Similarly, in Neelam, the Kashmir Bar Association has been observing a shutterdown strike and staging protest sit-ins. This situation clearly reflects the authorities' failure to meet their commitments. Despite repeated promises and numerous agreements, the authorities are yet to act. These are the very demands for which many have sacrificed their lives and for which the Joint Awami Action Committee was targeted. On October 4, 2025, the authorities signed an agreement with us on these very demands.
4: We are peaceful citizens of this region. We are not anti-Pakistan. We have gathered here to peacefully seek our rights, standing shoulder to shoulder with our fellow citizens. Our only demand is that we be granted our fundamental rights and freedom of expression. Yet our internet services are suspended.
3: People are unable to travel, even for medical treatment, or access to essential supplies has been blocked, and restrictions have been imposed on our movement. This injustice must end. Those responsible will have to answer for their actions, and the people will ultimately hold them accountable.
2: Pakistan-occupied Kashmir is witnessing unrest as clashes between protesters and security forces have led to the deaths of dozens of people. At the center of the storm is the Joint Awami Action Committee, or JAAC. So what is JAAC and what are their demands? Let's find out. The Joint Awami Action Committee, or JAAC, is a coalition representing civil society activists, trade bodies, youth, and lawyers based in POK. Formed in 2023, the JAAC has emerged as the most influential civil rights platform in POK. Led by activist Shaukat Nawaz Mir, JAAC has organized several protests in the region over the past years. The organization first came to prominence during the protests of May 2024. The group called for a shutdown and wheel jam strike in POK's Muzaffarabad. The agitation was triggered by soaring inflation and demands for subsidies comparable to those available in other regions administered by Pakistan. The protests brought large parts of the region to a standstill. Since then, the organization has repeatedly mobilized large protests, including another agitation in September 2025.
5: This state has become a witch that devours its own children. Right now, this state is determined to kill its own people, its own citizens, so it will continue killing them. And to ensure that their voices do not reach the outside world, it is also shutting down the media.
2: 4 days ahead of the protest march scheduled for June 9, 2026, the JAAC was banned under an anti-terror law on grounds of public order and security. The ban coincided with the nomination filings for elections for the region's legislative body, slated to be held on July 27. In the run-up to the July 27 elections for 45 seats to Pakistan-occupied Kashmir's Legislative Assembly, the JAAC has been protesting against the reservation of 12 seats for refugees. It is to be noted that those seats are contested by candidates who do not live in Pakistan-occupied Kashmir, but elsewhere in Pakistan. The JAAC argues that these seats allow Islamabad to retain influence over POK's politics. However, critics argue that this gives refugee constituencies greater electoral weight than those of the region's residents. The POK Supreme Court ruled on June 7 that the 12 reserved seats are constitutionally protected and cannot be abolished through an executive order, requiring a constitutional amendment instead. While the refugee seat issue has become the trigger, JAAC's charter reflects far deeper economic frustrations. Apart from seeking the abolition of the 12 reserved seats, the group has demanded a complete renegotiation of hydropower projects, higher subsidies on essential commodities, and lower electricity tariffs, arguing that residents should not have to pay high electricity prices generated in their own region. While the JAAC was given assurances regarding electricity tariffs, their non-fulfillment led to wider protests. It was because of this that in May 2024, the JAAC called for a march to Muzaffarabad over their demands, which led to the police arresting members of the organization. Outrage against the arrests resulted in clashes between civilians and the police. Over 100 outrage against the arrests resulted in clashes between civilians and the police. Since the banning of the JAAC, the regional government has adopted a tough stance and ordered the sedition cases against four prominent leaders of the banned activist group, further announcing a 10 million rupee bounty for their arrest. The four individuals are Shaukat Nawaz Mir, Umar Nazir Kashmiri, Khawaja Mehran Arshad, and Sardar Aman Khan. On the 1st of July, the JAAC claimed

0: that its leader, Shaukat Nawaz Mir, was arrested while attempting to reach an ongoing sit-in protest, alleging that Pakistani intelligence agencies and police conducted a raid on a house to detain him. Recently, one of Pakistan's political leaders launched a blazing attack on the country's military establishment. It accused it of overstepping its constitutional role, meddling in politics, and failing to restore the state's authority in violence-hit Balochistan and Khyber Pakhtunkhwa. Addressing a rally in Punjab's Kasur, Jamiat Ulema-e-Islam Chief Maulana Fazlur Rehman strongly criticized the military, saying it should stay within its constitutional limits and contest elections if it wished to play a political role. In a video widely circulated on social media, Rehman said the responsibility for defending the country rests with state institutions, not ordinary citizens. Taking a dig at Pakistan Army Chief Field Marshal Asim Munir, the Pakistani leader dared him to take off his military uniform and contest elections.
1: If you want to do politics, then take off the uniform and come, participate in the elections, and it will become clear what votes people give to those in uniform.
0: Rehman's sharp criticism came days after Asim Munir urged Pakistani civilians to stand alongside the military in its fight against terrorism. Rejecting that appeal, Rehman insisted that asking citizens to join would only fuel long-term cycles of violence and personal vendettas, arguing that counter-terrorism is the responsibility of the state. Meanwhile, Pakistan's defense minister, Khawaja Asif, also ignited fierce controversy with remarks questioning the Kashmiri identity of residents in Rawalkot. In a television interview, Asif stated that Rawalkot is not Kashmir and that he did not consider its people proper Kashmiris. Asif has refused to apologize, deepening political tensions in the region.
1: Why do you throw the favor of your blood on me? You are taking your salaries from the taxes earned through our blood and sweat, and then you ask us to mobilize militias and fight armed groups. I have taken no salary. I will not form any Lashkar. You will leave, but you are pushing my country toward personal vendettas for generations to come, pushing it forever toward murder and plunder.
0: New Delhi has repeatedly condemned the incidents of reported violence against protesters and has appealed to the international community to hold Pakistan accountable for what it described as misdeeds and abuses. Further, India's Ministry of External Affairs said the recent protests were a direct result of Pakistan's decades-long systemic exploitation, denial of fundamental rights, and administrative oppression.
2: The ongoing protests in Pakistan-occupied Jammu and Kashmir are a direct consequence of Pakistan's decades-long systemic exploitation, denial of fundamental rights and administrative oppression in areas under its illegal and forcible occupation. Rather than addressing the legitimate grievances of the local population, the Pakistani state has responded with excessive police brutality, including against helpless women and children, blocking essential supplies, including of food and medicine.
0: On the 13th of July, Pakistan said that 114 militants were killed in Balochistan since the launch of Operation Shaban on July 5. The latest offensive marks one of Pakistan's biggest recent security operations in Balochistan, with authorities deploying the Army, Frontier Corps, and Balochistan Police in coordinated aerial and ground missions across the province. The operation, named Operation Shaban, was launched after an attack in the Mangi Dam police station on July 7, in which 27 police personnel were killed. The operation also follows a string of other attacks earlier this month. In total, 38 security personnel have been killed in attacks across Balochistan in July, according to official figures. Currently, Balochistan is facing a massive security crisis following a brutal four-day surge in militant violence that has left at least 40 people dead, including soldiers, police officers, and civilians. The violence, which began on July 4th, included a high-stakes ambush of an army convoy on the N25 highway and a multi-directional attack on a Ziyarat police checkpoint. But this is not new. Just this year in May, right before Eid, a massive blast ripped through a crowd of passengers and security personnel near the Quetta railway station, leaving at least 46 people dead and dozens injured. The service shuttle train from Quetta to Peshawar was carrying military personnel and their families who had been traveling home for Eid. It is not the first time the BLA has targeted trains in Balochistan. Militants hijacked a train and took a number of passengers hostage while en route to Peshawar in March 2025. The explosion killed over 30 people and injured more than 100 others. There have been numerous such attacks by the BLA. In February 2026, the Baloch Liberation Army claimed to have captured 7 Pakistani army personnel. A video purportedly released alongside the claim showed at least 7 men in Pakistan military uniforms on their knees while armed men from BLA surrounded them. The video also showed arms and ammunition that the group claimed were confiscated from Pakistani soldiers during the operation. Balochistan has been witnessing armed insurgency and political unrest for nearly 2 decades. Balochistan is a region with a distinct cultural and historical identity. The region takes its name from the Baloch tribe, who began inhabiting the area centuries ago and has long been fought over and divided by rulers, including the Persians and the British. The largest portion of the region is in southwestern Pakistan, which was joined in 1948 after independence. Balochistan is bordered by Iran in the west, by Afghanistan in northwest, by Khyber Pakhtunkhwa and Punjab provinces in northeast and east respectively, Sindh province in the southeast, and by the Arabian Sea in the south. The region was historically influenced by Persian, Greek, and Indus Valley civilizations before becoming a largely autonomous princely state of Khalat, later passing under British influence and finally establishing as a separate province in its present form in 1970. The Baloch and Pashtun or Pathan people constitute the 2 major and most distinct ethnic groups. Sindhi forms and the 3rd major group. Baloch, Brahui, Pashto and Sindhi are the main languages. It is the largest and most sparsely populated province in Pakistan. Its capital is Quetta. Balochistan has a long history of resistance against the government of Pakistan and militant insurgencies. Since Pakistan's birth, Baloch ethnic factions have time and again risen against the central government. They've sought more autonomy, a larger share of the country's wealth, or even complete independence. In response to the militant insurgency, Pakistan's military, paramilitary, and intelligence forces have overseen a long-running counterinsurgency and crackdown on the region, with tens of thousands of people disappeared or tortured or killed. Each insurrection has been met with military force, temporary, quiet, and ultimately unaddressed issues. Balochistan, Pakistan's largest province by area, holds major strategic importance because of its location and access to the Arabian Sea. This geography makes the province a key gateway for regional trade and connectivity, strengthening Pakistan's role in global trade and energy routes. The province is also rich in natural resources. Reportedly, Balochistan holds significant reserves of natural gas, coal, copper, gold, and rare earth minerals. This combination of strategic location and resource wealth makes the province vital for Pakistan's economic and security interests. The roots of this unstoppable violence lie in decades of deep systemic deprivation. To make matters worse, Islamabad continues to blindly oblige Beijing by forcing through controversial China-Pakistan economic corridor projects, which locals view as outright corporate colonization that steals their birthright. For years, Islamabad treated Baloch dissent as a small law and order problem. Field Marshal Asim Munir dismissed the movement as marginal. He said about 1,500 militants could not alter the nation's course. Now his words echo back.

at him. And now a dramatic claim has surfaced from the Baloch separatist movement. Activist Mir Yar Baloch, citing what he says is a notice from an underground rebel group, has claimed that the self-proclaimed Republic of Balochistan now controls 85% of Balochistan's territory and has established its own governing institutions. The statement says the separatist movement has declared independence, adopted a national anthem and flag, introduced a proposed currency called the Balochi Phallus, and established its own defense and civil administration. It also claims control over major natural resources, including gold and copper mines, more than 150 gas fields, and over 1,200 coal mines. According to the statement, a force of 500,000 personnel from what it described as the Baloch military, navy, and air force and civil administration is preparing to remove Pakistani forces from the region by the end of this year. A claim that remains unverified, but with unrest spreading and casualties mounting, Islamabad's grip on Balochistan is facing its toughest test in decades. On the 15th of July, the protest movement led by JAAC entered a crucial phase as thousands of demonstrators marched from Rawalkot to Muzaffarabad after the expiry of the group's deadline for the government to implement its charter of demands. Reportedly, the march has drawn large-scale participation from districts including Rawalkot, Mirpur, Kutli and Bagh. While JAAC leaders calling on residents to join the movement, which they describe as a decisive mobilization against the administration. The JAAC has also warned that it could expand its agitation beyond its existing 38-point charter if its demands are ignored. In response, the Pakistan government has intensified its crackdown, deploying more than 16,000 security personnel across the region. From Balochistan to Pakistan-occupied Kashmir, dissent in both these regions has exposed the Islamabad administration.

0: where darkness hides behind every corner. Where the truth is stranger than fiction. A show that dives deep into the stories which shock and mystify. The victims, the accused, and the sinister plot. Prime Crime is your front row seat to darkness.
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4: Where darkness hides behind every corner. 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A show that dives deep into the stories which shock and mystify. 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
6: The earth is sending distress signals. Wildfires, droughts, and melting glaciers. Can we reverse the damage? Explore the harrowing effects of climate change. 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Climate Tracker on WEON World is One.
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Hello, you're watching Race to Power. I'm Shreya Upadhyay. Pakistan-occupied Kashmir remains on an edge as we speak. Demonstrators pressed ahead with their march today against Asim Munir and Shehbaz Sharif, despite heavy security deployment, blocked roads and blacked out media. On Race to Power tonight, we decode the latest in Rawala Court and Muzaffarabad that has been happening. We also get you more on how the Trump-Netanyahu fallout seems to be continuing amid the war. The American president is now pressuring Bibi to pull out of Syria and Lebanon. We analyze what's really happening between these two leaders who've been close friends and allies. But first, let's talk about what has been happening in Pakistan-occupied Kashmir. Pakistan has positioned itself, remember, as a mediator of peace in the US-Iran war. But behind the curtain of global diplomacy, Islamabad is facing accusations of human rights violations, lack of representation, and a long-drawn economic crisis.

0: ISIS. Chaos is unfolding closer home, and it has spread across different regions in and around the country. Pakistan's biggest province, Balochistan, along with the occupied part of Jammu and Kashmir, both are witnessing fierce rise of anti-establishment movements. Pakistan-occupied Kashmir is on the boil for over 40 days now. The Joint Awami Action Committee, or the JAAC, is leading the protests across the occupied territory. The movement has refused to die down despite multiple crackdowns by the Pakistani security forces. The group is demanding the end of Pakistan's occupation and the creation of an independent homeland. Apart from accusations of choking the supply of food, fuel and medicines to Pakistan-occupied Kashmir, Pakistani forces have opened fire on the protesters on multiple occasions. However, the movement has only intensified now. Thousands of people have joined a march to Muzaffarabad today, which is, remember, the capital of Pakistan-occupied Kashmir. Addressing protesters ahead of the march, one of the prominent leaders of JAAC, Sardar Aman Khan, rejected Pakistan's official description of the region. He said that POK is neither independent nor a disputed territory. It is an occupied territory. Now, the statement was met with loud applause from thousands of people as they voiced their support.
1: ये इस पर क्रियादादे मौजूद हैं और उन क्रियादादों की मौजूदगी में ये एक डिस्प्यूटेड टेरिटरी है, ये एक मुतनाजा इलाका है, लेकिन ये मुतनाजा नहीं है, ये मकबूजा इलाका है, ये मकबूजा इलाका, इस पर कब्जा है, इस पर सभी कब्जा है, ये एक मुतनाजा इलाका है।
0: On the southwestern flank, human rights groups are raising concerns about Pakistan's atrocities in Balochistan. Amnesty International has accused Pakistan of using administrative detention to silence activists, journalists. The organization has urged Pakistani authorities to release the leaders of Pashtun Tahaffuz movement who were arrested at a conference against sentencing of the Baloch leader, Mehrang Baloch. Discontent against Islamabad has been mounting. Despite massive deployment of the Pakistani forces, the anger against Pakistan's administration clearly shows no signs of dying down anytime soon. All right, let me welcome my guests on the show, Major Adil Farooq Raja. He's a journalist and a former Pakistani military officer. He's joining us from London at the moment. Let me quickly go across to him and understand what he makes of the situation. Major Raja, welcome to Beyond. What are you hearing? First things first, what are you hearing in terms of the ground situation? There was a massive march that took place today. Food and fuel supplies are cut by the Pakistani establishment and roads have been blocked. Media has been blacked out. What is your assessment of today's situation?
2: Well, my sources tell me that, you see, this protest, the mobilization was already going on for quite some time. And it is going on for 37 days to be exact. And today is the D-Day. And all the road blockages and the heavy-handed response by the Pakistani state was expected. So people had mobilized way before all this. And there are ways to go around. And the kind of terrain in which this protest is going on in Pakistan-administered Kashmir, well, it definitely does favor the local population who are protesting for their rights. And more importantly, this protest has evolved beyond the conventional protest movement. What began around local governance and economic grievances has, according to the organizers, and since I've been covering it for continuously for 37 days, now it has broadened into a larger political challenge to the Pakistan administration in the so-called Azad Jammu and Kashmir region. Now, the authorities meantime maintain that their actions are necessary to preserve law and order, but this movement is definitely beyond the control of the Pakistani state at this point in time. Yes.
0: Let me also understand from you then, Major Raja, you know, what is the kind of situation that prevails? Because right now Pakistan is, of course, portraying itself as the peacemaker, but, you know, Asim Munir and Shehbaz Sharif have been using violence. There's been bloodshed in the region as well. Several protesters have lost their lives. Why is it so hard for both of them to fulfill the demands of the protesters in POK?
2: Sure. So it's a part of a wider problem in Pakistan. It is not only a problem of Pakistan-administered Jammu and Kashmir, but the issue is a national issue for Pakistan. You see, the contract between a state and its people, or the contract between the governance and the governed, is a social contract, and the social contract is based on just distribution of resources. Now, firstly, there is a resource shortage. Pakistani government has taken loans in the last 3 years, equivalent to the loans of the last 7 decades, as per the former Prime Minister, Mr. Khakan Abbasi, and as per the financial experts as well. And all those loans are actually running the Pakistani heavy state machinery. And well, the resources are being allocated primarily to the Pakistani military, which is actually ruling the country from behind the shadows, and to central Punjab, somewhere between Lahore and Rawalpindi. Now, because of this, there is the social contract between the people of Pakistan, or between the state of Pakistan and the people it is governing, it is no more valid. We are seeing the symptoms of the breakage of this social contract in Balochistan, in Khyber Pakhtunkhwa, and now in Azad Jammu and Kashmir. Now, so-called Azad Jammu and Kashmir is witnessing an unprecedented protest for the last 37 days because of the resource allocation, definitely. And it started as an economic protest, but it is not an economic protest anymore. The initial demand did focus on governance and public grievances. Protest leaders are now framing the movement into broader political terms, because the social contract is not working for not only the people of Jammu and Kashmir and the Pakistan-administered region, but also for the people of Pakistan.
0: All right, we'll leave it there, Major Raja. Thanks very much for joining us and helping us understand this situation better. All right, with that, let's move on to other updates. A fresh wave of protests have erupted across the United States against Immigration and Customs Enforcement, or ICE, agents. Remember, these protests come at the heels of 2 killings and custodial deaths in the past few days alone. Growing scrutiny has also cornered the U.S. administration to rein in blanket powers of the agency. According to reports in the American media, the American administration officials have asked agents from the enforcement and removal operations of ICE to largely suspend vehicle stops until further notice. But Trump is defiant. The U.S. president has backed vehicle stops by ICE as an important move. In his long Truth Social post, he said, and I quote him, "The men and women of ICE are doing a great job, one that has to be done. Crime is way down in America, in many cases with numbers that haven't been seen in decades. And we cannot give up one of ICE's most important and effective crime-fighting tools, the traffic stop." Demonstrations have been unfolding in several states, especially those in which the last 2 fatal incidents have unfolded. Hundreds of protesters stepped out with posters and chants calling for ICE to be defunded and removed from the state.
3: When they win. All of a sudden, we've got these federal people coming in, unmarked cars, just plain clothing, can't tell what, who they are. It could be any thugs. Amazon sells the clothing. They wear masks. There's no identification. And then they start using force and gunning people down. This is ridiculous.
4: I want ICE out of Maine, period, right away. That's something that we could do today. I want ICE to be defunded as well. I think the surge in funding was incorrect and they're using it poorly, and it's our taxpayer money. And then ultimately, I don't think that ICE should be an organization anymore. I think they've lost the trust of the people.
5: Well, I mean, there's been senseless slaughter of innocent people. You know, ICE is acting as judge, jury, and executioner, and they're not even allowing the proper judicial process to go through, and this is unacceptable.
0: In the past 1 week alone, 2 separate cases involving ICE have triggered nationwide anger. On the 13th of July, ICE agents shot and killed Johann Sebastian Duran, who was a Colombian national. Days before that, the officials killed Mexican national Lorenzo Araujo in Houston. The latest incidents increased the number of victims killed by

0: ICE to at least 7 since January last year, when ICE raids had first begun. U.S. President Donald Trump is reportedly turning up the pressure on Israel's Prime Minister Benjamin Netanyahu. Trump has asked Netanyahu to redeploy Israeli troops and move them out of Lebanon and Syria. According to a report published by Axios, the exchange took place last week when the U.S. President and the Israeli Prime Minister held a phone call. Trump has been pressing Netanyahu on Lebanon and Syria at a time, remember, when Israel is heading for a high-stakes election this October. Netanyahu has been arguing in favor of occupying territories as buffer zones. The argument put forth by Bibi that his move is necessary to protect Israel from another October 7-like attack. Domestically, remember, his alliance partners are pressing him to keep indefinite control over the occupied areas. The report cites American official who claims that Trump told Netanyahu to redeploy forces as continued occupation creates tensions and could lead to a further escalation. Now, interestingly, the call took place a day after the U.S. president held a meeting with his Syrian counterpart, Ahmad al-Sharaa, on the sidelines of the NATO summit. Let's quickly take a look at what areas Israel has occupied in Lebanon and Syria. In Lebanon, Israel has occupied southern areas. The IDF is now positioned 10 kilometers inside the internationally recognized border. Despite the mounting pressure from Washington, remember, Prime Minister Netanyahu has refused to withdraw forces from southern Lebanon. U.S.-mediated negotiations between Israel and Lebanon are taking place in Rome. Both sides have agreed to a framework of partial withdrawal of Israeli forces. The arrangement is called pilot zones, where Israeli forces will withdraw and Lebanese army will be deployed. But the framework is yet to be implemented. Let's talk about Syria now, where Israeli forces occupied the Golan Heights from Syria during the 1967 Six-Day War and then later annexed it. After 1973, the Yom Kippur War, United Nations created buffer zone between Israeli-occupied Golan Heights and the adjoining Syria-controlled territory. When Bashar al-Assad was overthrown in 2024, Israeli forces moved further in the occupied areas in the UN-controlled buffer zone. United States has kept Israel out of its renewed military strikes against Iran so far. According to a report by CNN, the Trump administration fears that Israel's involvement in the latest confrontation could escalate the situation, fueling speculation about withering trust between both the leaders. In fact, Trump in the past has publicly admitted to his anger against Netanyahu, but the Israeli leader has always maintained that both leaders are still close friends. Cuba has gone dark again. The country's 10 million plus population spent almost 24 hours living without any electricity after the third national grid collapse in just 9 days. As of an hour ago, power has been restored in the country, but remember, the state-owned electricity company announced that Cuba's power grid has been restored amid an ongoing energy crisis on the island nation. In July alone, Cuba has plunged into darkness multiple times, with life and livelihood coming to a standstill for all of its residents.
1: I feel very bad. It is news that, because imagine without electricity, food spoils. My mother is bedridden with dementia, and because of these blackouts, I've had to throw away meat and fish from the refrigerator because it all spoiled. It is unfair that we are going through this situation.
2: This affects practically every sector of the country. It affects workplaces, it affects transport, it affects everything. In general, it affects everything, and of course, frustration comes with it. The situation we are going through is upsetting because no one would not want to be without water or electricity, without electricity to have light, to be able to watch television, to be able to do all those things. And that truly gets to you.
0: Cuban authorities linked the crisis to American sanctions and restricted fuel supplies from abroad due to an imposed blockade. However, Washington says that Cuban government is responsible for the country's deteriorating power system. Remember, the Trump administration has been openly critical of Cuba's governing authorities. Venezuela had long been Cuba's main

0: oil supplier, while Mexico also provided fuel shipments. Recent disruptions have reduced imports, adding pressure on the island's energy supplies. Shifting our focus now to India, two crucial meetings in Mumbai and New Delhi in the last few hours have set the ball of speculation rolling in Maharashtra. While Deputy Chief Minister Eknath Shinde met the Union Home Minister Amit Shah here in the national capital, Chief Minister Devendra Fadnavis's residence became the venue for hectic parleys on Tuesday, with senior NCP leaders Praful Patel and Sunil Tatkare and NCP SP's Jayant Patil being present at a late-night meeting. Amid a possible cabinet reshuffle, Chief Minister Fadnavis has asked the Deputy Chief Ministers, Eknath Shinde as well as Sunetra Pawar, to review the performance of the ministers from their respective parties and identify those who have underperformed. As per sources, ministers facing corruption allegations or have been embroiled in controversies are likely to be dropped from the cabinet. In the last few days, speculation has been rife that Shiv Sena may get one cabinet berth and two ministers of state posts in the union government. However, nothing has been confirmed yet. Now, these parallel meetings come ahead of the monsoon session, when the government is expected to introduce key legislation such as the delimitation bill, and so it may want stronger numbers in the parliament. However, senior NCP SP leader Supriya Sule denied that her party would join the National Democratic Alliance or the NDA. Take a listen.
1: There is no discussion only. It's like going, am I going to Kanpur? Why should I find out on Google Maps? There is no proposal, nor is NDA asking us, no, we are asking NDA. So where is the question of having the discussion? The discussion is on TV, not in the party or the organization.
0: In a post on X, Sule said, and I quote her, recent reports appearing in sections of media regarding the stand of NCP-SP on the issue of delimitation are inaccurate and speculative. It would be inappropriate to comment on any proposal until the government formally places the revised delimitation legislation before the parliament. She also went on to say, since no such bill has yet been made available, any speculation or the position of the NCP-SP on it would be premature to say. Now, this clarification, remember, also comes amid claims of a rift within the NCP-SP. Supriya Sule said that all party MLAs and MPs stand together, even though all parties remain tight-lipped, remember, about their next move.
1: Nobody has made any attempts towards me or my MPs to the best of my knowledge. So, I mean, I don't have so much spare time to indulge in gossip. And I don't believe in sources, I believe in reality. So let me reassure you that all 8 MPs of NCP-SP and all our MLAs, we stick together, whatever decision we'll be taking.
0: In India's southern state of Tamil Nadu, the death of a 34-year-old in judicial custody has triggered a political furore. The victim, Sabri Varman, was earlier arrested in connection with an illegal tobacco sale case and was sent to judicial custody by a court in Nagarkoil on 9th of July. Now, the victim's family has alleged custodial torture. The post-mortem examination of the victim has revealed 19 injuries on his body. The police claim that he was assaulted inside the prison by 3 jail warders along with inmates. The incident has sparked massive outrage in the state and led to political slugfest, with the opposition DMK targeting the Vijay-led TVK government. In a post on X, the leader of opposition in Tamil Nadu Assembly, Udayanidhi Stalin, called for action against the police personnel involved. He's also hit out at the Chief Minister Vijay, who holds the home portfolio, asking for his response to the family's allegation of custodial torture. This incident comes amid continuing concerns over custodial deaths in Tamil Nadu. The most prominent case remains the 2020 judicial deaths of the father-son duo P. Jayaraj and J. Bennix in Thuthukudi, which drew nationwide attention. In April this year, 9 policemen were awarded the death penalty in connection with the case. The state has also witnessed several other alleged custodial deaths in recent years, including those of Ajit Kumar in Sivaganga and Marimuttu in Tirupur in 2025, both of which had triggered widespread public outrage and demands for accountability. On to updates from the UK now. Andy Burnham is seen striding towards becoming the next UK Prime Minister. He's won the backing of the country's largest

0: Union, and this adds to Burnham's already strong lead in Labour's leadership contest. Britain's biggest trade union, the Unison, which has more than 1.3 million members, said that it is throwing its weight behind Andy Burnham. The former Manchester mayor is so far the only candidate to be the party's new leader. He had notched up 349 nominations from fellow MPs as of late Monday. This essentially means it is mathematically impossible now for any challenger to defeat him. The 56-year-old is bidding to replace Keir Starmer. Starmer had announced his resignation, remember, last month, bowing to months of internal pressure to step down after a series of scandals, missteps and policy U-turns in his two-year tenure. Earlier on Tuesday this week, Andy Burnham praised the outgoing Prime Minister's commitment to justice and fairness. He made the comments for a debate on the Hillsborough Law, a piece of legislation that is aimed at preventing cover-ups or failures of the state. It is named after the 1989 Hillsborough disaster in which 97 people were killed at a football match.
1: And it is happening because of the Prime Minister's commitment to a country based on justice and fairness, and we thank him for that. Yeah. He has honoured his commitment to the Hillsborough families.
0: Under Labour Party's rules, Burnham must win the support of two more Labour-affiliated organisations. The centre-left Labour has 403 MPs in the House of Commons, giving it a commanding majority in the 650-seat lower house of the Parliament. Its new leader will therefore become the next Prime Minister. The nominations from the MPs will close on Wednesday evening. That would be followed by a 24-hour vote from other groups affiliated to the party, including other unions. A special leadership conference is also to be held on Friday this week to crown Labour's new leader, but details have been kept under wraps so far. A Spanish court has banned Prime Minister Pedro Sanchez's brother, David Sanchez, from holding public office for 9 years. The ruling followed his conviction for administrative misconduct. Now, the court ruled that a cultural post in the province of Badajoz was created to serve David Sanchez's private interests rather than public interest. The court also said that the position was neither necessary nor urgent. It concluded the role had been created without a genuine administrative need. The job was created in 2016 before Pedro Sanchez became the Prime Minister. It was under the Badajoz Provincial Council, then governed by the Socialist Party. David Sanchez was acquitted of a separate charge of influence peddling. Earlier, remember, avoiding a possible prison sentence. The verdict can also be appealed.
2: We have confidence in the justice system and that, in higher courts, David Sanchez's innocence will be established, which is what we believe.
0: The Spanish government said it believes David Sanchez is innocent and expects higher courts to overturn the conviction. Ministers also described the case as being politically motivated. A Spanish judge ruled that Begoña Gómez, the wife of the Spanish Prime Minister, Pedro Sánchez, must stand trial on corruption charges and is banned from leaving the country. She's now required to surrender her passport and report to the court twice a month. These cases add to a series of corruption-related investigations involving figures close to Pedro Sánchez, including his wife and former allies. The Prime Minister has denied any wrongdoing and called the cases politically driven. All right, with that, it's a wrap on this edition of Race to Power. As always, we will keep getting you updates and analysis from across the world. Thanks very much for joining us tonight. Bye-bye.

0: global issues broken down into facts, figures, and simple words. Backed with analysis from field experts who truly matter. Because we believe in decoding the real picture for you. Week after week, creating the maximum impact. Watch We on Wide Angle at these times on We on World is One. Where darkness hides behind every corner. Where the truth is stranger than fiction. A show that dives deep into the stories which shock and mystify. The victims, the accused, and the sinister plot. Crime Crime is your front row seat to darkness. Get the latest update.
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0: Credible, clear, continuous. Experts across aisles. Diverse voices, one platform. Beyond World is One. From the bustling trading floors of Wall Street to the vibrant exchanges of Asian stock markets, WEON breaks it down for you to make sense of what's happening. As we reveal the key factors behind events, strategic battles, and the game-changing business decisions that shape the world. We bring you all of this and more on World Business Watch.
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5: The earth is sending distress signals. Wildfires, droughts, and melting glaciers. 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

Hello and welcome. You're watching Beyond World is One. My name is Mohammed Saleh, and these are the headlines. Now, the United States has launched a new wave of strikes against Iran after it reimposed a naval blockade in return to war between the two forces.

The Russia and Ukraine step up their battle over the Black Sea and the key trade routes, with Moscow now killing at least three people in an attack on the Ukrainian port city of Odessa, and Kiev's drone forces striking Russian shipping.

0: you're the reason I came into politics. To my wife and children, I love you. Goodbye.
1: The British Prime Minister Keir Starmer tells the lawmakers that this is also the end of his political journey in his final parliamentary question session, as the country's leader pledging his full support to his successor Andy Burnham.

And a Muslim man is said to be in a critical condition after being stabbed at least 15 times inside of a shopping mall in the U.S. city of Utah by a suspect who asked him about his religion. The police have described the assault as a targeted attack. The Cubans were gradually getting power back after the third nationwide power outage in less than about 10 days. Now, the French ecology minister says that France is experiencing a very worrying drought that has spurred a record number of water restrictions for this time of the year.

Iran is redefining its war strategy as the U.S. rains attacks across the Islamic Republic. It has deployed a new tactic to challenge the sophisticated air defenses in the U.S.-allied Gulf nations as both sides continue to exchange fire. Donald Trump has now vowed to continue his attacks till Tehran comes back to the negotiating table. Our next report decodes as to what options is the U.S. weighing if Iran refuses to budge. Take a look.

Bright flashes light up skies over the Gulf. Synchronized swarms of drones and missiles target US assets. Heavy air defense engagement follows. Iranian barrage bypass interceptors causing massive ground explosions. In the latest, Tehran has carried out fresh retaliatory strikes on US bases in Kuwait and Bahrain. The IRGC has released satellite images of the US 5th Fleet base in Bahrain. It claims its precision strikes have dismantled the drone command and control center. Iran has deployed a deadly war strategy to challenge the sophisticated multi-layered air defense network in US allied Gulf countries. Tehran has deployed a new saturation tactic. It launches large volumes of drones and ballistic missiles simultaneously. This overwhelms the airspace, drastically reduces the reaction time, and exhausts the limited inventory of costly high-end interceptor missiles. Iran's retaliatory strikes come even as US continues its large-scale attacks across the Islamic Republic.

0: wave of strikes against Iran. It launched precision munition against coastal defense systems, cruise missile storage, and launch sites on Greater Tunb Island close to the Strait of Hormuz. As the battle for Hormuz intensifies, US President Donald Trump has threatened to continue strikes until Tehran comes to the negotiation table. He has vowed more attacks in the next week.
1: Next week it gets really bad for them, because next week comes the power plants, next week comes the bridges. We're going to knock out all their power plants, we're going to knock out all their bridges, unless they get to the table and negotiate.
0: Trump has signaled that Washington could dramatically widen the conflict, making it clear that a U.S. ground operation remains firmly on the table. As the guns roar once again and the Memorandum of Understanding hangs by a thread, a far more dangerous question looms over the region. Is the U.S. preparing for the one move it has so far avoided, putting American boots on Iranian soil? Bureau Report, we on World is One.
2: The Russia-Ukraine war is opening a completely a whole new dangerous front, this time at the sea. The Sea of Azov, a strategic waterway north of the Black Sea, has emerged as the latest flashpoint as Ukraine is expanding its long-range drone campaign against Russian military and logistics targets. In the latest, Ukraine launched a new phase of its maritime drone campaign in the Black Sea overnight, striking at least 20 Russian vessels. Ukrainian officials say that the operation, dubbed Molochka, had moved from the Sea of Azov to the Black Sea. What was once a crucial export route for Russian oil, steel and grain has now turned into an active battle zone, with Ukrainian drones reportedly targeting tankers, tugboats, ferries and other vessels operating in the area. Now, Kiev says that the strikes are part of a broader strategy to disrupt Russia's war machine by hitting fuel supplies, transport networks and maritime logistics far from the front lines. Ukrainian President Volodymyr Zelensky has in fact described these attacks as long-range sanctions that are designed to increase the cost of war for Moscow. Now, the campaign has also expanded deep inside Russia with repeated strikes on oil refineries, including the Syzran refinery, while Russian regional authorities have reported fuel shortages and restrictions in some areas amidst continued attacks on energy infrastructure. For Ukraine, the larger objective is to isolate the Russian forces in southern Ukraine and Crimea by making it increasingly hard to move fuel, military equipment and supplies through the Sea of Azov and the Kerch Strait. Meanwhile, Moscow has responded with some fresh strikes on Ukrainian ports along the Black Sea, including Chornomorsk, where port infrastructure and also a merchant ship were hit, further disrupting the Ukrainian exports. Let's also now take a quick look at some of the other stories that are making headlines across India. The Union Cabinet has approved the second edition of India's semiconductor mission, and according to the IT Minister Ashwini Vaishnav, this will not only result in the development of India's semiconductor design, but will also incentivize suppliers of raw materials in the chip manufacturing sector, giving a major boost to the manufacturing ecosystem. With a total budget outlay of nearly 1.27 trillion rupees, the venture aims to build on the momentum generated under India's Semiconductor Mission 1.0. The second edition has further strengthened the government's commitment towards putting India on the semiconductor map of the world. A massive fire broke out of the iconic Kingdom of Dreams in Gurgaon's Sector 29. Engulfing large parts of the abandoned entertainment complex. Now, the incident has sent thick plumes of smoke across the city. Multiple fire tenders were rushed to the spot as firefighters battled the blaze for 7 hours. Now, the exact cause of the fire, however, is yet to be established. Senior TMC MLA Madan Mitra has crossed over to the rebel camp led by the leader of opposition Ritabrata Banerjee, further depleting the former West Bengal Chief Minister Mamata Banerjee's faction, one of Mamata Banerjee's longest serving political associates and also among the TMC's founding era leaders. Mitra announced that he has resigned from all national and state organization committees functioning under the Mamata Banerjee TMC camp.

In the presence of the Union Home Minister Amit Shah, a memorandum of understanding was signed in New Delhi between the Municipal Corporation of Delhi and the National Dairy Development Board. Now, this is for the establishment of the compressed biogas plants for scientific utilization of cattle dung in Delhi. This symbolic initiative is very significant for ensuring cleanliness in all urban areas and also for increasing the income of crores and crores of livestock farmers across the country.

The mortal remains of philanthropist and visionary Sri Nandakishore Goenka were consigned to flames in Haryana's Agroha Dham. The patriarch of the SL Group family and the father of the SL Group chairman, Dr. Subhash Chandra, passed away in Mumbai on Monday at the age of 96.

0: Thousands gathered to pay their last respects to Sri Nandakishore Goenka. An RSS veteran and a noted social worker whose life was defined by strong values, humility, compassion and unwavering dedication to serve the society. His final journey began from his ancestral home in Hisar. Ahead of the last rites, his mortal remains were taken to Vaishnav Agrasen Gaushala, a place of deep significance as Sri Nandakishore Goenka had laid its foundation. Well-wishers gathered at the Gaushala to bid an emotional farewell to late Sri Goenka. Several prominent leaders, including Union Minister Manohar Lal Khattar, former Union Minister Dr. Harsh Vardhan, Minister from the Haryana government and lawmakers were present at Agroha Dham, where the last rites were performed. Sri Goenka's son and SL Group Chairman Dr. Subhash Chandra announced setting up of a university with a fund of 100 crore rupees in the memory of his father.
1: हम परिवार के चारों भाइयों ने ये निर्णय किया क्योंकि ये इलाका पूरा एंटरप्रेन्योर्स का इलाका है तो सरकारी संस्थान एजुकेशन इंस्टीट्यूशन एंटरप्रेन्योर डेवलपमेंट इंस्टीट्यूट अहमदाबाद उनसे हमने एग्रीमेंट किया है और यहां पर एक यूनिवर्सिटी गोयनका जी के नाम से स्थापित करेंगे
0: Prime Minister Narendra Modi on Tuesday showered rich praise in his personal letter on Sri Nandakishore Goenka's blessed life filled with selfless public service. The Rashtriya Swayamsevak Sangh lauded Sri Goenka's efforts for social work and cow welfare. Born on September 28, 1930, Sri Nandakishore Goenka decided to devote his life to the grassroots social transformation of the society. Being a committed Swayamsevak of RSS, he spent years of his life organizing social events and promoting social harmony among people.
2: Now, across the world, nights are getting warmer, and that is quietly affecting something that people need every single day, and that is sleep. A new analysis by Climate Central has found that climate change-linked sleep loss has more than doubled since the early 1970s across 1,338 major cities, and India is amongst the worst affected. A new analysis by Climate Central has found that rising nighttime temperatures are making it extremely hard for people around the world to get a good night's rest. And the study has also suggested that climate change is now costing people several hours of sleep every single year. And India has emerged as one of the countries feeling the impact the most. The findings have come at a time when heat waves are becoming more frequent and are lasting longer. But while most discussion around extreme heat focuses on scorching afternoons, the scientists say that the real concern could actually begin after sunset. The analysis to directly estimate how much sleep people are losing because of climate change, researchers have combined medical studies that explain as to how temperature affects sleep with climate attribution signs. It measures how much of today's warming is driven by human activities, particularly the burning of the fossil fuels. Now, the study covered 107 Indian cities and has found that warmer nights are disrupting sleep across the country. Southern Indian cities are the worst affected, losing 78 to 91 hours of sleep every year due to nighttime temperatures. And around 8 to 9 hours of this loss is linked directly to climate change. Tamil Nadu has recorded the highest climate-driven sleep loss, with residents losing nearly about 8 extra hours of sleep every single year. And amongst the major metro cities, Chennai saw the highest overall heat-related sleep loss at 93 hours a year, followed by Mumbai at 84 hours and Kolkata at about 80 hours. In Maharashtra, the residents lose about 76 hours of sleep annually due to heat, while in Uttar Pradesh, the figure stands at around 69 hours. Sleep loss is more than just tiredness. Poor sleep is linked to heart problems, weaker immunity, mental health issues and reduced productivity. While air conditioning can offer relief, access to cooling remains unequal. For many, escaping hot nights is not always possible as the planet warms. Climate change is now affecting not just how people live during the day, but also how they will sleep at night. The world's most famous predator is changing course. From the beaches of US to the coast of Australia, scientists are now tracking a steady rise in shark sightings and encounters. As the ocean is warming up, the delicate boundary between humans and nature is breaking down, and our next story explains the reasons.
3: For millions of years, sharks have ruled the oceans. Long before dinosaurs walked the earth, sharks were already swimming through ancient seas. Today, they remain one of the ocean's most important predators, helping keep marine ecosystems balanced. But now, scientists say the sharks are on the move. California is witnessing one of its highest numbers of great white sharks in recent years. Researchers believe unusually warm Pacific waters, driven by El Nino, are pushing juvenile great whites north from Mexico much earlier than normal. The result is simple. More sharks are appearing near California's coastline. Great white sharks are among the largest predatory fish on Earth. Adults can grow over 6 meters long, weigh more than 2 tons. Despite their fearsome reputation, experts say shark attacks remain extremely rare. Humans are not their preferred prey. Most great white sightings involve young sharks feeding on fish and rays in shallow coastal waters. Scientists say warmer oceans are creating ideal conditions for these juvenile sharks. Their prey is moving north, and the sharks are following. The pattern is not limited to the United States. Australia is reporting a similar trend. The country now records nearly 29 shark incidents a year, compared with about 16 annually in the early 2000s. Researchers believe climate change is altering ocean temperatures and shifting the distribution of several shark species, bringing them closer to beaches for longer periods. This is not a shark invasion. It is a climate story unfolding underwater. Marine scientists stress that sharks are responding exactly as any wild animal would. They follow food, water temperature, and suitable habitats. As the oceans change, their migration routes change too. The message from scientists is clear.

0: The oceans are warming, and the world's greatest predator is simply adapting faster than we are.
1: Nearly a decade after the Nice terror attack, France paid tribute to the victims with an emotional ceremony. At least about 20,000 people witnessed a drone display, followed by 86 blue beams of light that were shown at the sky in solidarity to the victims. Take a look at these images.

0: in-depth coverage of global issues broken down into facts, figures, and simple words. 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Week after week, creating the maximum impact. Watch We on Wide Angle at these times on We on World is One. Where darkness hides behind every corner. Where the truth is stranger than fiction. A show that dives deep into the stories which shock and mystify. The victims, the accused, and the sinister plot. Prime Crime is your front row seat to darkness.
1: Campaigns, elections, alliances, controversies, and power play. 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
4: The Earth is sending distress signals. Wildfires, droughts, and melting glaciers. Can we reverse the damage? Explore the harrowing effects of climate change. 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

0: From the bustling trading floors of Wall Street to the vibrant exchanges of Asian stock markets, Weon breaks it down for you to make sense of what's happening. 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We bring you all of this and more on World Business Watch.
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0: Where darkness hides behind every corner. Where the truth is stranger than fiction. A show that dives deep into the stories which shock and mystify. The victims, the accused, and the sinister plot. Prime Crime is your front row seat to darkness.
2: Campaigns, elections, alliances, controversies, and power play. 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A dedicated show with varied perspectives, expert take, citizens' voices, detailed ground reports, and in-depth coverage from political corridors of the world. 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

0: This is WEON. World is one. This is your prime time. And you are watching Gravitas.
1: Hello and a very warm welcome. You are watching Gravitas. I'm Molly Gampir. Let's get started.

Our top focus tonight on gravitas. West Asia continues to witness escalating tensions. And as those tensions boil over, the two sides refuse to budge. What's also emerged is Iran reportedly turning mobile phones into weapons, allegedly have been hunting U.S. troops using their phones. According to a report, the U.S. military personnel and contractors in the region were allegedly targeted through a coordinated phone tracking campaign before and during the conflict. How exactly was this done and what are the larger implications? We break it down for you in just a bit. Also on the show for you tonight, Houthi attacks on another global choke point, Bab el-Mandeb Strait, could take oil levels to $200 if that happens. We tell you more. After Kashmir, Balochistan, Afghanistan, Pakistan could be forced to target the Houthis in Yemen. Lebanon arrests Israel's spy who betrayed, killed Hezbollah leaders. There is a new kind of scam, ripping off millions, allegedly using political leaders' images. You don't want to miss this. A study is warning rising sea levels, intense heat waves to hit Tamil Nadu.

Nadu as well as Kerala course. A 67-million-year-old T-Rex fossil sells for over $50 million to a mystery buyer. What's being called a ghost station in India with virtually no passengers, no staff, no trains, nowhere to go. All this and a lot more coming up.

It's a major escalation in West Asia. For yet another day in a row, Iran and the United States have exchanged fire. It's a dangerous new phase. But is this going to become the new normal for West Asia? As far as Donald Trump is concerned, it's been a new day and a seemingly old threat. He has once again threatened to strike Iran's bridges and power plants next week if Iran does not return to talks. In fact, in a Fox News interview, Trump was asked if he believes that the Iranians are serious about making a deal. You know what he said? According to him, they have no choice. That's what Trump reportedly said. But is that really the case? As of now, Iran continues to up the ante, both through high-voltage attacks as well as sharpened rhetoric. In fact, Iran has been reportedly turning mobile phones into tracking weapons, allegedly hunting U.S. troops through their phones. Here's how. According to a report in the Financial Times, as per telecom data, cybersecurity experts, officials familiar with the matter, U.S. military personnel and contractors in the region were allegedly targeted through a coordinated phone tracking campaign before and during the conflict. Let's just break it down for you. What the report says, they appear to have been exploiting weaknesses in mobile phones roaming systems using something which is called SS7 pings. SS7 pings. They could have been used as a tool. What exactly are they? They can basically reveal the approximate location of phones connected to foreign networks. Investigators also believe that commercially available smartphone advertising data may have been used to identify the locations of certain devices. The immediate question has been, who exactly is being suspected of carrying this out? Reportedly, officials in Gulf countries suspected Iran or groups allied with it. The tracking attempts reportedly began in the period leading up to the U.S.-Israeli military operation against Iran in late February and continued reportedly during the early days of the war when Iran launched missile and drone attacks against the U.S. forces and military sites across the region. Experts reportedly have said it's too early to directly connect the surveillance to individual missile or drone strikes. But they also noted that military targeting typically relies on multiple intelligence sources, not just digital location data as such. And the U.S. Central Command also reportedly said it had received several threat reports about adversaries exploiting commercial location data, but added that it took extensive protective measures. A U.S. official reportedly said claims that phone tracking played a significant role in the attacks were, quote-unquote, a departure from the facts. But here's the thing. A 2024 Pentagon Inspector General review reportedly had already found that the military had not fully addressed smartphone-related vulnerabilities. In fact, former intelligence officials also said smartphones generate large amounts of location and usage data that can possibly reveal a person's movements, even if the phone itself is never hacked, especially when personnel carry personal devices alongside secure government phones. Meanwhile, the region continues to witness high-intensity attacks. Iran's Revolutionary Guards earlier said they struck facilities used by the U.S. Fifth Fleet in Bahrain, according to state television, after the U.S. strikes on Iranian territory. Iran, in fact, struck a critical facility in Kuwait on Wednesday itself, causing multiple massive explosions and starting a fire. Eyewitness video released earlier showed the moment a drone hit a warehouse in a port town in Kuwait. Iran has also threatened to halt all Mideast energy exports after the U.S. blockade. It's a major implication. And with drones striking Jordan and other parts in the region, the attacks have continued along with sharpened rhetoric for a fifth day in a row. That's what the region has been witnessing. And as far as Donald Trump is concerned, like we said, it's been another day and a seemingly old threat.
He had earlier warned and threatened that he could strike Iran's bridges and power plants next week if Iran does not return to talks. But what really is Trump's strategy? Remember, Trump earlier reversed a threat of a 20% fee on all Strait of Hormuz cargo shipping, but resumed blockading Iranian ports. In fact, America has threatened to reopen the strait by force. But then here's the thing. Is that even possible? Experts reportedly have assessed and pointed out that it will require a much bigger armada, if not tens of thousands of American troops on Iranian soil. If there is one thing that Trump seems to have excelled in, it is the art of taking U-turns, a series of them. After threatening to intensify attacks against Iran, will he make yet another U-turn is the question, or is this going to be yet another endless conflict for the United States? What really is the U.S. president's strategy? And what will Iran's next move be? The region remains on tenterhooks, and the global economy at this point cannot afford more uncertainty. But then there could be more bad news in store for the global economy. Yemen's Houthis have entered the picture, and how? They are threatening to weaponize a second global choke point, warning that if Saudi Arabia keeps striking Yemeni infrastructure, Sana'a will shut the Bab al-Mandeb Strait in tandem with Iran's closure moves at the Strait of Hormuz. That combined blockade, basically, according to the Houthis, could send oil to $200 a barrel. The threat follows Saudi strikes on Sana'a airport, a Houthi missile and drone retaliation on Saudi Arabia's airport as well, ending that series of escalations and de-escalations at the same time. In fact, the numbers also giving you a sense of the panic. Brent has surged over 15% since Friday, trading over $85 a barrel, its highest since the month of June. The surge coming after Washington resumed strikes on Iran and reimposed a naval blockade on Iranian shipping through Hormuz. Tanker crossings through Hormuz have collapsed more than 50%, remember, with just 57 transits recorded over a weekend that once saw 130 ships daily. Donald Trump has since dropped his proposed 20% Hormuz transit toll after shipping industry pushback. Those strikes on Iran continue. Remember, Bab al-Mandeb adds a second frontier. It basically carries roughly 10 to 12% of global maritime trade. And of course, it's critical for Saudi crude rerouted to the Red Sea port of Yanbu after Hormuz disruption started. A closure would basically force vessels around Africa's Cape of Good Hope, adding 10 to 14 days transit time and pushing freight costs up over 200% for some cargo. India, which routes nearly 35% of its foreign trade through this strait and Suez combined, faces direct exposure possibly. And analysts reportedly see this as Iran's next so-called nuclear option after Hormuz. A proxy escalation of sorts, not yet activated, but that is credible enough for the prediction markets to have pushed closure odds from about 8% to 18.5% within a week's time, with strategic reserves already drawn down from the earlier crisis. In fact, traders are also warning there is little buffer left to actually absorb a two-straight shock as such. Pakistan is facing a high-stakes loyalty test. As tensions between Saudi Arabia and Yemen's Houthis escalate, one question is growing louder. Will Pakistan answer Saudi Arabia's call or stay out of another regional conflict? From Balochistan to Pakistan-occupied Kashmir, discontent over the military's rule is reaching a boiling point now. Bound by its defense ties with Riyadh, Islamabad may face growing pressure as the Iran-backed Houthis raise the stakes. And the big question, will Pakistan send its forces to fight the Houthis? Or is this another diversion by Asim Munir to try and shift the focus from the growing challenges at home?

0: A general facing collapse at home just found himself a war abroad to talk about. Convenient timing. Almost too convenient. As Saudi Arabia and the Houthis exchange missiles and the prospect of a wider conflict grows, Islamabad has projected solidarity with Riyadh under its long-standing defense partnership. The renewed fighting has revived questions over whether Pakistan could once again be drawn into Saudi Arabia's security calculations. Remember, Pakistan and Saudi Arabia are bound by a military agreement. Balochistan is not simmering anymore. It is literally slipping out of Islamabad's hands entirely. This month, Baloch insurgents killed dozens of security personnel in coordinated strikes on convoys and checkpoints. Baloch fighters claim they control 85% of the province's territory. Militant attacks have intensified, security forces remain stretched, and the province has become one of Pakistan's biggest internal security failures. On its western frontier, tensions with Afghanistan continue to demand military attention. Now another challenge is gathering momentum. Pakistan-occupied Kashmir is witnessing renewed unrest. Thousands have joined protests and long marches against rising prices, governance failures, and what demonstrators describe as decades of neglect. India has cited the protests as evidence of deep public frustration in the territory. At the center of all this stands Pakistan's army chief, Field Marshal Asim Munir. He faces growing scrutiny over Pakistan's economic crisis, internal instability, and mounting public anger. That is why some analysts are asking, is the renewed emphasis on defending Saudi Arabia also serving another purpose? Projecting strength abroad while attention shifts away from trouble at home. It would not be the first time a government facing domestic pressure has highlighted an external security challenge. There is another strategic complication. Saudi Arabia has repeatedly helped Pakistan through financial crises with loans, oil facilities, and economic support. Islamabad owes Riyadh more than diplomatic goodwill, yet openly confronting the Iran-backed Houthis carries serious risks. Pakistan shares a sensitive border with Iran and has spent years trying to balance relations between Tehran and Riyadh. A military commitment could upset that balance, precisely when Pakistan can least afford another front. Iran has shown that it has the firepower to cause severe damage to its adversaries. The reality is stark. Pakistan's biggest battlefield today is not Yemen. It is its own economy, its own insurgents, its own streets. And until those challenges are contained, any talk of opening another front may look less like strategic confidence and more like a diversion from a crisis unfolding at home. Bureau Report. We on World is One.
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0: Power was restored across Cuba on Wednesday after the third nationwide outage in less than 10 days. Cuba is reeling from its worst economic crisis in decades, one made worse by the fuel blockade imposed by U.S. President Donald Trump in January. Kenya's High Court has dismissed a plea seeking to legalize use of cannabis by Rastafarians for religious purposes. Rastafarians had petitioned the court to exempt them from the law, arguing that cannabis is central to their religious practices. Firefighters battled to contain a wildfire in southeastern Turkey after the blaze forced evacuation of residential areas. The wildfire broke out on Tuesday afternoon and burned through the night. Over 1,000 people were evacuated as a precaution. Two people die after a fire that reportedly started while an electric vehicle was being charged, swept through a residential building in Noida. The blaze broke out in the ground floor parking area, spread quickly, prompting evacuation of around 50 families. India has approved the expansion of a key semiconductor program with fresh capital of over $13 billion. The capital will be deployed to develop intellectual properties and chip designs, setting up more fabrication plants and boosting research and development. Tom Cruise, Robbie Williams, and Jennifer Hudson are among the stars of a glittering lineup set to perform in the World Cup closing ceremony. The event will take place at New York's New Jersey Stadium on Sunday to mark the end of the 2026 International Soccer Tournament.

The espionage wars continue to heat up. In the latest, a man accused of betraying Hezbollah from within has been arrested in Lebanon. Lebanese investigators say he was an Israeli spy who helped identify targets for the assassination of some of Hezbollah's top military leaders. It's a major development. And if confirmed, the case would basically mark one of the most damaging intelligence failures the Iran-backed group has suffered in years. A Lebanese judicial official involved in the investigation described the suspect to AFP as a high-level Israeli agent with close access to Hezbollah's leadership. According to Arab media, the suspect allegedly passed highly precise intelligence to Israel, leading to deadly assassination of at least four of Hezbollah's top security commanders in 2024, allegedly, including Fuad Shukr and Ibrahim Aqil. Fuad Shukr, remember, was Hezbollah's top military commander and a senior advisor to Hezbollah chief Hassan Nasrallah, while Ibrahim Aqil served as the commander of Hezbollah's elite advance force and acted as the group's second-in-command for the military operations. Incidentally, former Hezbollah chief Hassan Nasrallah was also killed, remember, in an Israeli strike on Beirut's southern suburbs. This was in September 2024. Lebanese security agencies reportedly detained the suspect at Beirut's airport as he prepared to board a flight to Iraq and leave the country. The man, who is from southern Lebanon, reportedly traveled frequently to Iraq, where his wife is from. And from Iraq, he then traveled to Turkey, reportedly, where he allegedly met officers and agents linked to Israel's Mossad intelligence service and handed over intelligence on targets in Beirut. And prior to his arrest, Lebanese authorities were allegedly tracking his movements as well as monitoring his calls with contacts from abroad. And this is not an isolated incident. According to reports, more than 30 people have been arrested by the Lebanese authorities on suspicion of supplying Israel with intelligence on Hezbollah facilities and the movements of its members during the 2023 and 2024 wars.

0: Imagine this. You get a private invitation to meet your country's leader. The video call seems real. The leader sounds real. The officials on screen could also seem genuine. You thank them. You trust them. And minutes later, $3.8 million are gone, snatched away from you just like that. This is not fiction. Unfortunately, it is the terrifying new face of cybercrime where AI is turning the images and voices of trusted political leaders and figures into powerful weapons for global scam syndicates. For example, one victim in Singapore reportedly received a WhatsApp message claiming to be from the secretary to the cabinet, inviting him to a confidential Zoom meeting. And what followed was an elaborate fake summit featuring AI-generated versions of Singapore's prime minister, president, cabinet ministers, even foreign dignitaries, discussing funding linked to the Strait of Hormuz. Imagine this. The fake prime minister then thanked the victim for attending before a fake lawyer took over the call. By the end of all of this, $3.8 million had disappeared into an account that no longer exists. And this is no longer an isolated incident, by the way. Across Southeast Asia, scammers are reportedly cloning the faces, voices of political leaders to exploit the one thing no security software can fully protect, which is human trust. And experts say these scams succeed because most people are conditioned to trust and respect authority, making them more likely to actually comply before they question. Meanwhile, in Indonesia, shortly after the leader's election victory, a convincing AI video purportedly appeared to show him offering government aid. Thousands reportedly believed it. Victims across 20 provinces paid so-called administrative fees of up to $55 for benefits that never existed. In the Philippines, meanwhile, fraudsters used the president's face in a deepfake video promoting an online trading scheme. Listen to this. One victim reportedly lost $1.5 million before realizing it was all fake. An Interpol report released in June calls AI-powered crime one of Southeast Asia's fastest-growing threats. The Interpol further claiming that discussions about deepfake technology on criminal forums surged by 600% during a five-month period in 2024. 600%. Imagine that. The United Nations Office on Drugs and Crime also warning that AI tools are now becoming a standard part of scam operations across Southeast Asia and beyond. Interpol estimates global cybercrime losses reached $10.5 trillion in 2025, with the threat expected to only grow sharply by the end of the decade. Experts say the best defense is pretty simple. Never trust a high-stakes request simply because it seems authentic. Don't reply to the same message or caller. Instead, verify through a completely different channel. Call the person directly, use another platform possibly, or even meet them in person if possible. And ask an unexpected question, because AI can copy a face, it could clone a voice to try and make it seem genuine, but it often struggles when forced off script. Shifting focus now to India. Merely days before the monsoon session of the parliament starts, trouble is brewing for the opposition bloc. The Sharad Pawar-led NCP-SP, a key constituent of this alliance, has hinted at backing the Narendra Modi-led government at the centre if a bill on delimitation is tabled again. Let's just jog your memory back to April this year. While the total number of seats of each state in the Lok Sabha and the state assemblies were frozen in 1976, the central government, remember, moved a constitutional amendment bill to alter that. And while it sought to increase the Lok Sabha seats from 545 to 850, the bill failed to get the nod because of the lack of a two-third majority. NCPSP, which voted against this bill back then, refused to rule out backing a similar legislation if the government proportionally increases the seats of all the states by 50%. Although the Union Home Minister had pitched this formula during the debate on the bill, the opposition basically wanted it to be a part of the legislation. Listen to this.
1: हमारी जो चर्चा हुई थी उसके बारे में मैंने कई लोगों से उसमें चर्चा की थी तब डीएमके हो हम हो सपा हो 50% के बारे में हम सोचेंगे ऐसा हमने किया कहा था.
0: Now speculation about this key opposition party's possible change of stance increased after a late night meeting between NCPSP Maharashtra president

0: NCPSP and the DMK to garner support for the delimitation bill. In an indication that these allies are contemplating supporting such a legislation, he said, and I'm quoting, "Any support to a new version of the failed bill, whose real purpose is delimitation, will be a betrayal of their own conscience." Let's now ask a question. Why is the NCPSP under the lens in such a way? While the undivided NCP was in an alliance with the Congress, remember, since its inception, a group led by the late Ajit Pawar rebelled against his own uncle, Sharad Pawar, in November 2019. Although he took oath as Deputy CM in a BJP-led government in Maharashtra, this experiment lasted only for 80 hours. However, he succeeded in July 2023. By joining the NDA government. Ajit Pawar not only gained control of the NCP from his uncle, but also led his party to victory in 41 out of 288 constituencies in the 2024 assembly elections. And incidentally, NCPSP working president Supriya Sule also did not reject the possibility of both NCP factions coming together in wake of Ajit Pawar's alleged last wish.
1: It was my brother's last wish for both the NCPs to work together and be together. Unfortunately, my brother passed away.
0: And this new political conundrum coming barely a month after the opposition bloc held a meeting, remember, to brainstorm a strategy to stop the BJP's growing political prowess. However, the meeting exposed fault lines within the alliance. While the DMK pulled out of the bloc after its ally Congress formed a post-poll coalition with actor-turned-politician Vijay CVK in Tamil Nadu, the Aam Aadmi Party also stayed away from the meeting. And while the opposition bloc made impact by winning 229 seats in the 2024 Lok Sabha elections, its trajectory has only gone downward since then. After the DMK's exit from the alliance, its seats basically plummeted to 207. That's what the numbers look like. However, after 6 Shiv Sena UBT and 20 TMC MPs joined the NDA fold recently, it's left with only 181 members now. And if the NCPSP leaves the alliance, its tally will reduce to 173. And in terms of electoral performance as well, the bloc has struggled to actually make a mark at the state level since its formation. In 2023, it suffered major setbacks in Rajasthan, Madhya Pradesh, Chhattisgarh. Delhi was another major blow in 2025 when Arvind Kejriwal-led Aam Aadmi Party unexpectedly lost to the BJP. And in 2026, the list of the electoral disappointments grew longer with defeats in West Bengal, Tamil Nadu, as well as Assam. Even as NCPSP has asserted that no decision has been taken yet on supporting a potential delimitation bill, the party's future course of action will be closely watched, if history is anything to go by. The mortal remains of philanthropist and visionary Sri Nandkishore Goenka were consigned to flames in Haryana. The patriarch of the Essel Group family and father of the Essel Group chairman, Dr. Subhash Chandra, passed away in Mumbai on Monday at the age of 96.

Thousands gathered to pay their last respects to Sri Nandakishore Goenka. An RSS veteran and a noted social worker whose life was defined by strong values, humility, compassion and unwavering dedication to serve the society. His final journey began from his ancestral home in Hisar. Ahead of the last rites, his mortal remains were taken to Vaishnav Agrasen.

0: In Gaushala, a place of deep significance, as Shri Nand Kishore Goenka had laid its foundation. Well-wishers gathered at the Gaushala to bid an emotional farewell to late Shri Goenka. Several prominent leaders, including Union Minister Manohar Lal Khattar, former Union Minister Dr. Harshvardhan, Minister from the Haryana government and lawmakers were present at Agroha Dham where the last rites were performed. Shri Goenka's son and SL Group Chairman Dr. Subhash Chandra announced setting up of a university with a fund of 100 crore rupees in the memory of his father.
1: हम परिवार के चारों भाइयों ने ये निर्णय किया क्योंकि ये इलाका पूरा एंटरप्रेन्योर्स का इलाका है तो सरकारी संस्थान एजुकेशन इंस्टीट्यूशन एंटरप्रेन्योर डेवलपमेंट इंस्टीट्यूट अहमदाबाद उनसे हमने एग्रीमेंट किया है और यहां पर एक यूनिवर्सिटी गोयनका जी के नाम से स्थापित करेंगे
0: Prime Minister Narendra Modi on Tuesday showered rich praise in his personal letter on Shri Nand Kishore Goenka's blessed life filled with selfless public service. The Rashtriya Swayamsevak Sangh lauded Shri Goenka's efforts for social work and cow welfare. Born on September 28, 1930, Shri Nand Kishore Goenka decided to devote his life to the grassroots social transformation of the society. Being a committed Swayamsevak of RSS, he spent years of his life organizing social events and promoting social harmony among people.

0: Let's now shift focus to South India. A new climate projections report has put South India on alert. The states of Tamil Nadu and Kerala could face unprecedented environmental impact over the next 15 years itself. Rising sea levels, intensifying heat waves could alter lives and livelihoods forever. Let's break it down for you in our next report.
1: For centuries, the sea has been a source of life for India's southern coast. But now the same waters are becoming a warning.

climate change is heating up the Arabian Sea, and the Bay of Bengal pushing temperatures to dangerous heights, raising sea levels inch by inch. Scientists say Tamil Nadu and Kerala are emerging as climate hotspots, where longer heat waves and rising seas could reshape lives, livelihoods and coastlines. From fishing villages to crowded cities, the threat is no longer a distant prediction. It is unfolding in real time. As the planet warms, India's southern shores are finding themselves on the front lines of a growing climate crisis. The warning has been sounded in a new report titled Indian Coastal Region Climate Projections 2021 to 2040. The report warns that Tamil Nadu and Kerala could witness a surge in temperatures during summer. Heat waves, which currently last for 3 to 5 days during peak summer months, could extend to 8 to 9 consecutive days over multiple periods of time during a season.

The report notes that a rise in sea level would accelerate coastal erosion, intensify impact of storm surges. States like Tamil Nadu, which are over 900 kilometers of coastline, could gradually lose beaches and coastal ecosystems. Infrastructure along the shorelines will also be under increased risk. And as sea levels rise, groundwater in coastal areas may become increasingly saline. The warning signs are no longer hidden beneath the waves. They are washing ashore. Every record-breaking heat wave and every inch of rising sea is a reminder that climate change is rewriting the future of India's southern coast. For millions living along the shores of Tamil Nadu and Kerala, adaptation is no longer a choice but a necessity. Your report, Beyond World This Morning.

0: Kylian Mbappe and France's 2026 World Cup journey is over after a defeat against Spain in the semi-finals. There are multiple memes out there on the internet that show Mbappe as the dictator. But a little known fact about the France captain is that he has donated his earnings from the national team to charity since 2018. Mbappe's quest for another World Cup title might have ended, but he has been one of the standout performers of the tournament. Despite his consistent performances, he has also had a reputation of being selfish in club football, but the reality is far from it. Mbappe reportedly has not taken a single penny from the French Football Federation since 2018. According to CNBC, Mbappe donated all his earnings and bonus from the 2018 World Cup winning campaign to charity. And that total is almost $500,000. And multiple reports in France suggesting that he has continued to donate his salary ever since. It's worth mentioning that Mbappe's earnings from the national side are minuscule when compared with his salary, reportedly, from his club Real Madrid. And his annual salary at Real Madrid, around $35 million, reportedly. But Mbappe's philanthropic pursuits are commendable, and they are winning hearts, of course. In an interview with Time magazine regarding his 2018 World Cup earnings, Mbappe had this to say, I'm quoting, "I did not need to be paid. I was there to defend the colors of the country. I earn enough money, a lot of money. So I think it is important to help those who are in need. A lot of people are suffering. For people like us, giving a helping hand to people is not a big thing." Quote unquote. What a remarkable story. And Mbappe's case is not unique, by the way, in world football. Since 2007, England players reportedly have donated their full match fees to the England Footballers Foundation, which basically uses the money to support a range of charitable causes. The tradition was started by players like David Beckham and others. And it's also estimated to have raised over $20 million over the years. In Spain, meanwhile, fans are celebrating following that victory over France. All eyes now are on the finals, of course. Who would win between Argentina and England to take on the Spanish team is the big question. But football has also produced an unlikely geopolitical moment. As the FIFA World Cup enters its climax in the US, one of Washington's biggest adversaries, Iran, has picked its favorite. And it's not just about football. It's about politics, diplomacy, and a message to the world. Take a look.
1: 90 minutes, one football match. But behind every pass and every goal lies a much bigger story. First, let's talk about the beautiful game. Spain ended France's dream of a third World Cup triumph, taming their star-studded attack in a 2-0 victory to reach the final.
2: Spain is in the final, and I think we're going to win it because this was an early final. Let the English or the Argentinians get ready, because here we go. This is crazy. Here we go.
3: Well, I think yesterday we gave a masterclass. It was a great match for me. Spain in the World Cup has gone from weaker to strong. Since the match against Cape Verde, I think mentally for the team, it was a turning point.
1: Now, as all eyes are on Sunday's final, and interestingly, Iran has publicly backed Spain, not just for its football, but for what it calls Spain's principled stand during one of West Asia's most turbulent moments. In a post on social media, Iran congratulated Spain, saying it had chosen the right side of history. It was a remarkable moment. A World Cup fixture became the backdrop for a diplomatic signal. The message did not emerge from nowhere. Spain has repeatedly questioned military escalation in West Asia and has resisted pressure to endorse American strikes on Iran. Even Pope Leo recently commended Spain's commitment to peace, dialogue, and international solidarity. But Madrid's stance hasn't pleased Washington. US President Donald Trump has ordered a complete freeze on all American trade with Spain, openly branding them a terrible partner in NATO.
4: I didn't speak to Spain. Spain is a wasted cause. We don't want to do any trade business with Spain anymore, by the way. I'd like you to cut it off. Spain is a terrible partner in NATO. They don't participate. They don't pay. I don't want anything to do with Spain.
1: But come Sunday, Donald Trump could be handing the World Cup winner's trophy to none other than Spain. Going back to football, Iran's own World Cup run makes this moment even sharper. Their national side arrived in the US facing restrictions no other team endured. A base camp shifted at the last minute to Mexico. Staff denied visas. Players competing while their country was still under attack back home. The Iranians left the pitch in Los Angeles with a handwritten note thanking their hosts, reminding them of the children killed in an American airstrike on a school back home. That backdrop makes their Iran's cheer for Spain more than just sport. It is solidarity aimed at a country willing to say no to Washington, sent by a nation that knows exactly what saying no can cost. Football was supposed to be a neutral ground. This World Cup keeps proving otherwise. Your report beyond World is One.

0: time to get you some offbeat stories that could leave you surprised, intrigued, scratching your head, or just entertained. The world's most famous predator is changing course from the beaches of US to the coast of Australia. Scientists are tracking a steady rise in shark sightings and encounters. As the oceans warm up, the delicate boundary between human beings and nature is breaking down, it seems. Our next story explaining the reasons.
1: For millions of years, sharks have ruled the oceans. Long before dinosaurs walked the earth, sharks were already swimming through ancient seas. Today, they remain one of the ocean's most important predators, helping keep marine ecosystems balanced. But now, scientists say the sharks are on the move. California is witnessing one of its highest numbers of great white sharks in recent years. Researchers believe unusually warm Pacific waters, driven by El Nino, are pushing juvenile great whites north from Mexico much earlier than normal. The result is simple. More sharks are appearing near California's coastline. Great white sharks are among the largest predatory fish on Earth. Adults can grow over 6 meters long, weigh more than 2 tons. Despite their fearsome reputation, experts say shark attacks remain extremely rare. Humans are not their preferred prey. Most great white sightings involve young sharks feeding on fish and rays in shallow coastal waters. Scientists say warmer oceans are creating ideal conditions for these juvenile sharks. Their prey is moving north, and the sharks are following. The pattern is not limited to the United States. Australia is reporting a similar trend. The country now records nearly 29 shark incidents a year, compared with about 16 annually in the early 2000s. Researchers believe climate change is altering ocean temperatures and shifting the distribution of several shark species, bringing them closer to beaches for longer periods. This is not a shark invasion. It is a climate story unfolding underwater. Marine scientists stress that sharks are responding exactly as any wild animal would. They follow food, water temperature, and suitable habitats. As the oceans change, their migration routes change too. The message from scientists is clear. The oceans are warming, and the world's greatest predator is simply adapting faster than we are.

time now for another offbeat story. This one is about a rather unusual railway station in Bhopal in India. Despite being reportedly completed 2 years ago, trains do not stop here, staff does not come here, and passengers never arrive. And this has sparked off speculation whether the station is actually haunted. Let's take a look at these visuals of the station, which was constructed at a cost of 60 million rupees, by the way, despite it appearing fully ready to start operations. The station is completely deserted, a ghost station as it's being called. There is no clarity as to why. Staff has not been appointed reportedly and why the station has not been cleared for actual use. As a result, rumors about paranormal experiences at the station have gained traction. However, some locals dismiss this as mere speculation. For example, one person at the spot observed that such rumors spread just because the station is deserted. Locals also expressed disappointment at losing out on better connectivity. Even as the reason behind this remains a mystery, official clarity on when the operations will finally start at the station is reportedly still awaited. A 38-foot-long T-Rex skeleton has set a new auction record. The fossil sold for nearly $50.1 million, far exceeding its pre-auction estimate of $20 to $30 million. Take a look.

0: are honored to offer Lot 20, the Tyrannosaurus Rex, affectionately known as Gus, one of the largest and most complete T-Rex ever found. We can start the bidding here at $17 million, at $18 million, $22 million, at 22, at 22 with Cassandra, 24, 24 with Frank Everett at $24 million.
1: Time now to get you one of the most powerful images of the day. At a time when Europe is gripped by a heat wave, Greenpeace Italy made a rather unique intervention. It placed three ice sculptures in front of the Colosseum in Rome to highlight the impact and send out a message about climate change on workers' health. And as we wrap up, let's now get you these three big stories and events to watch out for tomorrow. U.S. President Donald Trump is set to deliver a major address with key policy announcements expected. In fact, the president has said Thursday's address will focus on free and fair elections and include what he called really big news. BIMSTEC. National Security Advisors meet in New Delhi on Thursday with regional security and counter-terrorism on the agenda.

Celebrated globally by millions, the Jagannath annual Rath Yatra commences on July 16 across India, with thousands of devotees expected to take part. And with that, it's a wrap on this edition of Gravitas Tonight. This is me, Molly Gambhir, signing off. Thanks very much for watching.

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1: The earth is sending distress signals. Wildfires, droughts, and melting glaciers. 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Explore the harrowing effects of climate change. It's a wake-up call, global emergency. 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
4: Where darkness hides behind every corner. 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A show that dives deep into the stories which shock and mystify. The victims, the accused, and the sinister float. Prime Crime is your front row seat to darkness.
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6: 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As we reveal the key factors behind events, strategic battles, and the game-changing business decisions that shape the world. We bring you all of this and more on World Business Watch.
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1: The Earth is sending distress signals. Wildfires, droughts, and melting glaciers. Can we reverse the damage? Explore the harrowing effects of climate change. It's a wake-up call, global emergency. Climate Tracker on We On World is One.
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4: Where darkness hides behind every corner. Where the truth is stranger than fiction. A show that dives deep into the stories which shock and mystify. The victims, the accused, and the sinister plot. Prime Crime is your front row seat to darkness.
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Hello, you're watching Beyond Pulse. I'm Shreya Upadhyay. Up ahead, we get to all that has been making news in India and across the world. First up, a quick look at the headlines that we're tracking for you at this hour. The United States launches a wave of strikes against Iran after it reimposed a naval blockade in a return to war between the two foes.

Iranian Foreign Minister Abbas Araghchi travels to Qatar to pay tribute to its deceased former emir days after the Islamic Republic launched salvos at the gas-rich emirate.

Ukrainian President Volodymyr Zelensky says that Ukraine is likely to make Patriot missiles by the year end. This after Donald Trump granted the license to Ukraine. Lebanon and Israel complete a new round of Washington-mediated negotiations in Rome, agreeing to implement the pilot zones in southern Lebanon, agreed under a recent framework deal.

U.S. Senate grills President Donald Trump's pick to be the next U.S. Attorney General. His former personal defense lawyer, Todd Blanche. Ukraine and the European Union have sealed a drone deal to combine Kiev's expertise with European industrial capacity to establish joint projects and scale up production.

Bangladesh confiscates assets worth $6.2 billion linked to ousted Prime Minister Sheikh Hasina, her family and 10 business groups. Thick wildfire smoke blankets Thunder Bay, Ontario, reducing visibility and prompting health warnings as fires continue to burn across parts of northwestern Ontario and other regions of Canada. Iran is redefining its war strategy as the United States rains attack across the Islamic Republic. It has now deployed a new tactic to challenge the sophisticated air defenses in the U.S.-allied Gulf nations. Both sides continue to exchange fire. President Donald Trump has vowed to continue the strikes until Tehran comes back to the negotiating table. Our next report decodes what options is the U.S. weighing if Iran refuses to budge from its position. Take a look.

Bright flashes light up skies over the Gulf. Synchronized swarms of drones and missiles target US assets. Heavy air defense engagement follows. Iranian barrage bypass interceptors causing massive ground explosions. In the latest, Tehran has carried out fresh retaliatory strikes on US bases in Kuwait and Bahrain. The IRGC has released satellite images of the US 5th Fleet base in Bahrain. It claims its precision strikes have dismantled the drone command and control center. Iran has deployed a deadly war strategy to challenge the sophisticated multi-layered air defense network in US allied Gulf countries. Tehran has deployed a new saturation tactic. It launches large volumes of drones and ballistic missiles simultaneously. This overwhelms the airspace, drastically reduces the reaction time, and exhausts the limited inventory of costly high-end interceptor missiles. Iran's retaliatory strikes come even as US continues its large-scale attacks across the Islamic Republic.

0: The U.S. military claims it conducted a 90-minute wave of strikes against Iran. It launched precision munition against coastal defense systems, cruise missile storage, and launch sites on Greater Thunb Island close to the Strait of Hormuz. As the battle for Hormuz intensifies, U.S. President Donald Trump has threatened to continue strikes until Tehran comes to the negotiation table. He has vowed more attacks in the next week.
1: Next week it gets really bad for them, because next week comes the power plants, next week comes the bridges. We're going to knock out all their power plants, we're going to knock out all their bridges, unless they get to the table and negotiate.
0: Trump has signaled that Washington could dramatically widen the conflict, making it clear that a U.S. ground operation remains firmly on the table. As the guns roar once again and the memorandum of understanding hangs by a thread, a far more dangerous question looms over the region. Is the U.S. preparing for the one move it has so far avoided, putting American boots on Iranian soil? Bureau Report, we on World This Morning.
2: U.S. President Donald Trump's nominee for the post of Attorney General, Todd Blanche, has appeared before the Senate, where he is facing fierce scrutiny from the members of the American Senate Committee on the Judiciary.
3: Justice is also responsible that powerful corporations play by the same rules

0: Let's take a proposed merger between Paramount, Warner Brothers, and Discovery. This is no ordinary transaction. It was a proposed $111 billion merger involving two of the last remaining legacy Hollywood studios. As Deputy Attorney General and later Acting Attorney General, you exercise oversight of the Antitrust Division. You approved the decision to close the department's investigation into that merger, yes or no?
1: I was part of the decision.
0: You were involved in that.
1: You don't even let me answer, man.
0: Did the career attorneys who investigated that deal recommend closing that investigation?
1: I didn't have a conversation with the career, but as I was saying,
0: I asked you, did the career attorneys who investigated the deal recommend closing the investigation?
1: I have no idea what they.
0: You were in charge of that department, yet you have no idea. I didn't say I had no idea.
1: It's no idea about the question you asked, but what the career attorney's view was.
0: You do not know what the career attorney's view was.
1: I'm not sure what the view was with respect to closing it or not closing it.
0: Let me tell you why ethics laws that bind you about the appearance of impropriety are so, so damning in this case. On the same day that Paramount shareholders voted to approve the merger, David Ellison, the head of the acquiring company, hosted a dinner that you attended honoring the President of the United States. While you were at that dinner, the DOJ was still investigating a merger. Did you speak with Mr. Ellison on that evening?
1: No.
0: Did you discuss with anyone involved in that organization that evening the department's ongoing investigations?
1: No.
0: Well, 6 weeks later, after that dinner, that investigation was closed, that you're stating you have no idea if the attorneys in charge even finished their investigation.
1: That's not what I said.
0: What did you say?
1: You asked me a question about whether the attorneys recommended that the investigation be closed, and I said I wasn't sure. That's different than what you just threw back at me.
0: Do you believe that creates an appearance of impropriety that you were at a dinner?
1: No.
0: Okay. The Justice Department ethics.
2: All right, that is a fierce, dramatic to and fro that's been happening between the U.S. Senate and Todd Blanche, Donald Trump's pick for Attorney General of the United States. Remember, this has been going on for a few hours now, and it has become rather fierce between either side. When we did go live to this, there was a question that was asked to Todd Blanche, to which he was about to answer, and then he got a little anxious and said, "You're not letting me answer." So that to and fro still going on as we speak. But remember, in his opening statement, Todd Blanche said that he's restoring American trust in the Justice Department. He called the president's U.S. Capitol riot pardons as generous and praised himself for effectively handling the release of the Epstein files.
3: I want to make sure the American people know that this administration, when it comes to Jeffrey Epstein, has been more transparent than any past administration, than Biden was, or anybody else. And what we did is we complied with the law. And if we learn a new material, we will most certainly review it and make it available.
2: Senator John N. Kennedy, meanwhile, tried to corner Todd Blanche on his personal relations with Trump as his lawyer. He argued that Blanche is still acting as Trump's personal lawyer and asked if he would follow an illegal advice given by Trump. This is how that particular exchange unfolded. Take a look.
1: I'm his lawyer, was his lawyer, and now I'm the Deputy Attorney General. So I met him as his criminal defense attorney. I'm not sure there's very many people who have ever had a criminal defense attorney who calls that person their friend. I now have a...
4: Well, let me put it this way. Are you enemies?
1: No, we're not enemies at all. No.
4: Has he ever asked you to do anything illegal?
1: No.
4: Would you do it if he asked you?
1: Absolutely not.
2: When asked about Donald Trump's repeated claims of running for a third term, Todd Blanche said it's legally not possible for him to run for a third term. Remember, during a July 4th speech, Donald Trump had said that he will not run because he does not want any controversy. Now, despite thin Republican majority, Blanche's confirmation isn't assured. Lindsey Graham's demise has left the Judiciary Committee with one vote advantage for the Republicans. In a targeted attack, a man in Utah in the United States was stabbed multiple times inside a shopping mall. The police say that the suspect, who is now under arrest, appeared to have targeted the victim because of his religion. The attack took place on Monday inside the Valley Fair Mall in West Valley City. The victim, who worked at a kiosk at the mall, was reportedly approached by the suspect, who asked his name, inquired about his religion. He then requested a bottle of water, and as the victim turned to get it, the suspect allegedly attacked him with a knife. Court records say the suspect later admitted that he targeted the victim because he was Muslim. Authorities say the victim suffered multiple stab wounds across his body and was bleeding profusely. He was rushed to a hospital and remains in a critical condition at the moment. Meanwhile, the suspect, identified as Peter Michael Larson, has been arrested and he's been charged with attempted murder and possession of a prohibited dangerous weapon. With that, let's shift our focus and get you all that has been making headlines across India. The Union Cabinet has approved the second edition of India's Semiconductor Mission. According to the IT Minister, Ashwini Vaishnav, this will not only result in development of India's semiconductor design, but it will incentivize suppliers of raw materials in the chip manufacturing sector, giving a major boost to the manufacturing ecosystem. With a total budget outlay of $13.3 billion, the venture aims to build on the momentum generated under India Semiconductor Mission 1. The second edition further strengthens the government's commitment toward putting India on the semiconductor map of the world. A massive fire broke out at the iconic Kingdom of Dreams in Gurugram Sector 29, engulfing large parts of the abandoned entertainment complex. The incident sent thick plumes of smoke across the city. Multiple fire tenders were rushed to the spot as firefighters battled the blaze for several hours. The exact cause of the fire, however, is yet to be established. Senior Trinamool Congress MLA Madan Mitra crossed over to the rebel camp led by Leader of Opposition Ritabrata Banerjee, further depleting former West Bengal Chief Minister Mamata Banerjee's faction. One of Mamata's longest-serving political associates and among the TMC's founding-era leaders, Madan Mitra announced that he has resigned from all national and state organizational committees functioning under the Mamata Banerjee TMC camp. In the presence of Union Home Minister Amit Shah, a memorandum of understanding was signed in New Delhi between the Municipal Corporation of Delhi and the National Dairy Development Board, or the NDDB. This is for the establishment of compressed biogas plants for the scientific utilization of cattle dung in Delhi. The symbolic initiative is very significant for ensuring cleanliness in all urban areas and for increasing the income of crores of livestock farmers across the country.

0: In Spain, fans are celebrating following a 2-0 victory over France. All eyes are now on the finals, who would win between Argentina and England and take on the Spanish team. But remember, football has produced an unlikely geopolitical moment. As the FIFA World Cup enters its climax in the US, one of Washington's biggest adversaries, Iran, has picked its favorite. And it's not just about football. It's about politics, about diplomacy, and a message to the world.
1: 90 minutes, one football match. But behind every pass and every goal lies a much bigger story. First, let's talk about the beautiful game. Spain ended France's dream of a third World Cup triumph, taming their star-studded attack in a 2-0 victory to reach the final.
2: Spain is in the final, and I think we're going to win it because this was an early final. Let the English or the Argentinians get ready, because here we go. This is crazy. Here we go.
3: Well, I think yesterday we gave a masterclass. It was a great match for me. Spain in the World Cup has gone from weaker to strong. Since the match against Cape Verde, I think mentally for the team it was a turning point.
1: Now, as all eyes are on Sunday's final, and interestingly, Iran has publicly backed Spain, not just for its football, but for what it calls Spain's principled stand during one of West Asia's most turbulent moments. In a post on social media, Iran

0: congratulated Spain, saying it had chosen the right side of history. It was a remarkable moment. A World Cup fixture became the backdrop for a diplomatic signal. The message did not emerge from nowhere. Spain has repeatedly questioned military escalation in West Asia and has resisted pressure to endorse American strikes on Iran. Even Pope Leo recently commended Spain's commitment to peace, dialogue and international solidarity. But Madrid's stance hasn't pleased Washington. US President Donald Trump has ordered a complete freeze on all American trade with Spain, openly branding them a terrible partner in NATO.
1: I didn't speak to Spain. Spain is a wasted cause. We don't want to do any trade business with Spain anymore, by the way. I'd like you to cut it off. Spain is a terrible partner in NATO. They don't participate. They don't pay. I don't want anything to do with Spain.
0: But come Sunday, Donald Trump could be handing the World Cup winner's trophy to none other than Spain. Going back to football, Iran's own World Cup run makes this moment even sharper. Their national side arrived in the US facing restrictions no other team endured. A base camp shifted at the last minute to Mexico. Staff denied visas, players competing while their country was still under attack back home. The Iranians left the pitch in Los Angeles with a handwritten note thanking their hosts, reminding them of the children killed in an American airstrike on a school back home. That backdrop makes Tehran's cheer for Spain more than just sport. It is solidarity aimed at a country willing to say no to Washington, sent by a nation that knows exactly what saying no can cost. Football was supposed to be a neutral ground. This World Cup keeps proving otherwise. Your report beyond World is One.
2: Moving on, the world's most famous predator is changing course from the beaches of United States to the coast of Australia. Scientists are tracking a steady rise in shark sightings and encounters. As the oceans warm, the delicate boundary between humans and nature is breaking down. Our next story explains you the reasons behind it.
3: For millions of years, sharks have ruled the oceans. Long before dinosaurs walked the earth, sharks were already swimming through ancient seas. Today, they remain one of the ocean's most important predators, helping keep marine ecosystems balanced. But now, scientists say the sharks are on the move. California is witnessing one of its highest numbers of great white sharks in recent years. Researchers believe unusually warm Pacific waters, driven by El Nino, are pushing juvenile great whites north from Mexico much earlier than normal. The result is simple. More sharks are appearing near California's coastline. Great white sharks are among the largest predatory fish on Earth. Adults can grow over 6 meters long, weigh more than 2 tons. Despite their fearsome reputation, experts say shark attacks remain extremely rare. Humans are not their preferred prey. Most great white sightings involve young sharks feeding on fish and rays in shallow coastal waters. Scientists say warmer oceans are creating ideal conditions for these juvenile sharks. Their prey is moving north, and the sharks are following. The pattern is not limited to the United States. Australia is reporting a similar trend. The country now records nearly 29 shark incidents a year, compared with about 16 annually in the early 2000s. Researchers believe climate change is altering ocean temperatures and shifting the distribution of several shark species, bringing them closer to beaches for longer periods. This is not a shark invasion. It is a climate story unfolding underwater. Marine scientists stress that sharks are responding exactly as any wild animal would. They follow food, water temperature, and suitable habitats. As the oceans change, their migration routes change too. The message from scientists is clear. The oceans are warming, and the world's greatest predator is simply adapting faster than we are.
2: moving on, a 38-foot-long T-Rex skeleton has now set a new auction record. The fossil, nicknamed Gus, sold for nearly $50.1 million at Sotheby's in New York, far exceeding its pre-auction estimate of $20 to $30 million. Take a look.

0: are honored to offer Lot 20, the Tyrannosaurus Rex, affectionately known as Gus, one of the largest and most complete T-Rex ever found. We can start the bidding here at $17 million, at $18 million, $22 million, at 22 with Cassandra, 24, 24 with Frank Everett at $24 million.
1: And with that, it's a wrap on World Pulse. But before we go, a reminder for all our viewers across India, you can watch all the 2026 FIFA World Cup matches on C5. Lionel Messi and Harry Kane would be in action as Argentina take on England in the second semi-final of the FIFA World Cup. Tune in and catch all the action live.

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7: Where darkness hides behind every corner. Where the truth is stranger than fiction. A show that dives deep into the stories which shock and mystify. The victims, the accused, and the sinister float. Prime Crime is your front row seat to darkness.

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Hello and welcome. You're watching Beyond World is One. My name is Mohammed Saleh, and these are the headlines. Now, Iran has released some satellite images. It has claimed its precise strikes that hit the drone command and control center of the Americans, who have their headquarters of their 5th Fleet in Bahrain. This is the United States and Iran have traded fire.

The Russia and Ukraine have stepped up their battle over the Black Sea and key trade routes, with Moscow killing at least three people in the attack on the Ukrainian port city of Odessa. And Kiev's drone forces have struck Russian shipping.

The German Chancellor Friedrich Merz has said that he does not want the US government to interfere in the German state elections in September. And senior TMC MLA Madan Mitra has crossed over to the rebel camp led by the leader of the opposition Ritha Brata Banerjee, further depleting the former West Bengal Chief Minister Mamata Banerjee's faction, even as the veteran legislator has asserted that he has not left the party. And TVK suspends one of its functionaries after a video allegedly showing him accepting a bribe goes viral on social media. Now, the party has acted after the footage triggered widespread criticism online. And the move comes as Vijay-led party has launched anti-corruption drive.

And Cubans are gradually getting their power back after the third nationwide power outage in less than 10 days. Now, the French ecology minister says that

France is experiencing a very worrying drought that has spurred a record number of water restrictions for the time of the year. And actor Tom Cruise, pop star Robbie Williams and singer Jennifer Hudson are amongst the star-studded lineup to set to perform in the World Cup's closing ceremony ahead of the finals.

0: Now, Pakistan has positioned itself as a mediator for peace in the US-Iran war, but behind the curtains of global diplomacy, Islamabad is now facing accusations of human rights violations, lack of representation, and also a long-drawn economic crisis that somehow never seems to end for Pakistan. Chaos is unfolding closer at home. It has spread across different regions in and across the country. Now, Pakistan's biggest province, Balochistan, along with the occupied part of Jammu and Kashmir, are both witnessing some pretty fierce rise of anti-establishment movements. The Pakistan-occupied Kashmir is on the boil for the last 40 days. The Joint Awami Action Committee is leading the protests across the occupied territory. The movement has refused to die down despite multiple crackdowns by the Pakistani security forces, and the group is now demanding for an end to Pakistani occupation and for the creation of an independent homeland. And apart from accusations of choking the supply of food, fuel and supplies to POK, the Pakistani forces have opened fire on the protesters on multiple occasions. However, the movement has only intensified. Thousands of people have joined a march to Muzaffarabad, which is the capital of Pakistan-occupied Kashmir. Addressing the protesters ahead of the march, one of the prominent leaders of JAAC, Aman Khan, has now rejected Pakistan's official description of the region. He said that POK is neither independent nor is it a disputed territory. It is an occupied territory, and the statement was met with loud applause from thousands of people who voiced their support for this.
1: ये इस पर क्रियादादें मौजूद हैं और उन क्रियादादों की मौजूदगी में ये एक डिस्प्यूटेड टेरिटरी है, ये एक मुतनाजा इलाका है, लेकिन ये मुतनाजा नहीं है, ये मकबूजा इलाका है, ये मकबूजा इलाका इस पर कब्जा है, इस पर सभी कब्जा है, ये एक मुतनाजा इलाका है।
0: Now, the southwestern flank human rights groups are raising concerns about Pakistan's atrocities in Balochistan. Amnesty International has accused Pakistan of using administrative detention to silence activists, journalists. The organization has also urged the Pakistani authorities to release leaders of the Pashtun Tahaffuz movement who were arrested. A conference against the sentencing of Baloch leader Mahrang Baloch. Discontent against Islamabad is mounting despite the massive deployment of the Pakistani forces. Anger against Pakistan's administration is showing no signs of dying down. And we earlier spoke with Mr. Adil Farooq Raja, who's a journalist and a former Pakistani military officer, listening to what he had to say.
2: Well, these are statistics. Primarily, the money coming from IMF and donors, foreign donors, are going for debt servicing, firstly. Then it is going for defense. And the military industrial complex of Pakistan, it's not actually a military industrial complex. It's the military incorporated, the military business empire of Pakistan is such a huge empire that it requires constant input of money. So obviously, the second biggest expenditure is the defense budget of Pakistan. And then there is merely anything left to be allocated, resources left to be allocated to the people of Pakistan. I'll just give you a very, widely quoted example. The natural gas, people in Punjab even rest of the country, they use, it is extracted from Balochistan, but people of Balochistan are not provided with that basic necessity. And we call it, it comes from the area of Sui of Pakistan. So natural gas is called Sui gas in Pakistan, but Sui gas is not available to the people of Sui. So the resource allocation problem is going on for a number of decades. And now the problem has erupted because Pakistani

0: are not getting any investments directly either from the US or China. And traditionally, the Pakistani military establishment banked upon, profiting from the superpower rivalry. And the present bet is from capitalizing on the China and the US rivalry. But the problem is that both China and the US understand this game now, and they are not willing to bet on the Pakistani regime. So the Pakistani military regime has to either choose the US camp or the Chinese camp. That is where the larger context of this conflict is heading towards.
1: All right, now Keir Starmer has bid farewell to the House of Commons in his final appearance as the British Prime Minister. Starmer has already resigned and is expected to be replaced by the Makerfield Member of Parliament, Andy Burnham. Listen in.
2: To all those in the gallery whose lives have been changed or improved by this Labour government, and all across the country who struggle to be seen or heard, you're the reason I came into politics. To my wife and children, I love you. Goodbye.
1: Now, with Keir Starmer's departure, focus has now shifted to Andy Burnham, who's striding towards becoming the next British Prime Minister. He's won the backing of the country's largest union, and this adds to Burnham's already strong lead in the Labour's leadership contest. Now, Britain's biggest trade union, Unison, which has more than 1.3 million members, has said that it is throwing its weight behind Burnham. The former Manchester mayor is so far the only candidate to be the party's new leader, and he had notched up 349 nominations from fellow members of parliament as of late Monday. This means that it is simply mathematically impossible for any challenger to now defeat him. The 56-year-old is now bidding to replace Keir Starmer. Starmer announced his resignation last month, bowing to months of internal pressure to step down after a series of scandals, missteps and policy U-turns in his two-year tenure. And earlier on Tuesday, Burnham in fact praised the outgoing Prime Minister's commitment to justice and fairness. He made the comments for a debate on the Hillsborough Law, a piece of legislation that is aimed at preventing cover-ups of failures of the state. It is named after the 1989 Hillsborough disaster in which 97 people were killed at a football match.
3: And it is happening because of the Prime Minister's commitment to a country based on justice and fairness, and we thank him for that. Yeah. He has honoured his commitment to the Hillsborough families.
1: And under Labour Party rules, Burnham must win the support of two more Labour-affiliated organisations. The centre-left Labour has 403 members of Parliament in the House of Commons, giving it a pretty commanding majority in the 650-seat lower house of the Parliament. And its new leader will therefore become the next Prime Minister. The nominations from MPs will close on Wednesday evening, and that will be followed by a 24-hour vote from other groups affiliated to the party, including other unions. A special leadership conference is also to be held on Friday to crown Labour's new leader, but details have been kept under wraps. A fresh wave of protests has erupted across the United States against Immigration and Customs Enforcement, or the ICE agents. These protests have come on the heels of two killings and custodial deaths in the past few days alone. Growing scrutiny has also cornered the U.S. administration to rein in blanket powers of the agency. And according to reports in the American media, U.S. administration officials have asked agents from the enforcement and removal operations of ICE to largely suspend vehicle stops until further notice. But Trump is pretty defiant. The U.S. president has backed vehicle stops by ICE as an important move. In his long Truth Social post, he said, and I quote him here, "The men and women of ICE are doing a great job, one that has to be done. Crime is way down in America, in many cases with numbers that haven't been seen in decades, and we cannot give up one of ICE's most important and effective crime-fighting tools, the traffic." The demonstrations are unfolding in several states, especially those in which the last two fatal incidents have unfolded. Hundreds of protesters stepped out with posters and chants calling for ICE to be defunded and to be removed from the state.
4: All of a sudden, we've got these federal people coming in, unmarked cars, just plain clothing, can't tell what, who they are. It could be any thugs. Amazon sells the clothing. They wear masks. There's no identification. And then they start using force and gunning

0: people down. This is ridiculous.
1: I want ICE out of Maine, period, right away. That's something that we could do today. I want ICE to be defunded as well. I think the surge in funding was incorrect and they're using it poorly, and it's our taxpayer money. And then ultimately, I don't think that ICE should be an organization anymore. I think they've lost the trust of the people.
2: Well, I mean, there's been senseless slaughter of innocent people. You know, ICE is acting as judge, jury, and executioner, and they're not even allowing the proper judicial process to go through, and this is unacceptable.
3: In the past 1 week alone, two separate cases involving ICE have triggered nationwide anger. On the 13th of July, ICE agents, in fact, shot and killed Johann Sebastian Duran, a Colombian national. Days before that, the officials killed Mexican national Lorenzo Araujo in Houston. Now, the latest incidents have increased the number of victims who have been killed by ICE to at least seven since January 2025, when the ICE raids first began. Now, U.S. President Donald Trump is reportedly turning up pressure on Israel's Prime Minister Netanyahu. Trump has asked Netanyahu to redeploy his Israeli troops and to move them out of Lebanon and Syria. According to a report published by Axios, the exchange took place last week when the American president and the Israeli prime minister held a phone call. Now, Trump is pressing Netanyahu on Lebanon and Syria at a time when Israel is now headed for a high-stakes election this October. Netanyahu has been arguing in favor of occupying territories as buffer zones. The argument put forth by Bibi that his move is necessary to protect Israel from another 7th of October-like attack. Domestically, his alliance partners are pressing him to keep the indefinite control over occupied Lebanese and Syrian territories. The report cites U.S. officials who claim that Trump has now told Netanyahu to pull back his forces as continued occupation is creating tensions and could lead to an escalation. Interestingly, the call took place the day after the U.S. president held a meeting with his Syrian counterpart Ahmed al-Sharra on the sidelines of the NATO summit. So let's take a look as to what areas Israel has occupied in Lebanon and in Syria. In Lebanon, Israel has occupied southern areas. The IDF is now positioned 10 kilometers inside of the internationally recognized borders. And despite the mounting pressure from Washington, Netanyahu has refused to withdraw forces from southern Lebanon. The U.S.-mediated negotiations between Israel and Lebanon are taking place in Rome. And both sides have now agreed for a framework of partial withdrawal of Israeli forces. And the arrangement is called pilot zones, where Israeli forces will withdraw and the Lebanese army will be deployed. But the framework is yet to be implemented. Now, moving on to Syria, where the Israeli forces have occupied the Golan Heights from Syria during the 1967 Six-Day War and later annexed it after the 1973 Yom Kippur War. The United Nations created buffer zones between Israeli-occupied Golan Heights and the adjoining Syria-controlled territory when Bashar al-Assad was overthrown in 2024. The Israeli forces have moved further in and occupied the UN-controlled buffer zone. The United States has kept Israel out of its renewed military strikes against Iran. According to a report by CNN, the Trump administration fears that the Israeli involvement in the latest confrontation could escalate the situation, fueling speculation about withering trust between both the leaders. Trump in the past has publicly admitted to his anger against Bibi, but the Israeli leader has always maintained that both leaders are still close friends. Now, Cuba has gone dark again. The country's 10 million plus population spent almost 24 hours living without any electricity after the third national grid collapsed in just 9 days. Now, as of an hour ago, power reportedly was restored in some areas. The state-owned electricity company announced that Cuba's power grid has been restored amidst an ongoing energy crisis on the island nation. In July alone, Cuba has plunged into darkness multiple times, with life and livelihood coming to a standstill for all of its residents.
4: I feel very bad. It is news that, because imagine without electricity, food spoils. My mother is bedridden with dementia, and because of these blackouts, I've had to throw away meat and fish from the refrigerator because it all spoiled. It is unfair that we are going through this situation.
5: This affects practically every sector of the country. It affects workplaces, it affects transport, it affects everything. In general, it affects everything, and of course, frustration.

0: frustration comes with it. The situation we are going through is upsetting because no one would not want to be without water or electricity, without electricity to have light, to be able to watch television, to be able to do all those things. And that truly gets to you.
1: The Cuban authorities link the crisis to American sanctions and restricted fuel supplies from abroad due to an imposed blockade. However, Washington had said that Cuba's government is responsible for the country's deteriorating power system. Remember, the Trump administration has been openly critical of Cuba's governing authorities, and Venezuela had long been Cuba's main oil supplier. While Mexico has also provided fuel shipments, recent disruptions have reduced imports, adding pressure on the island's energy supplies. In India's southern state of Tamil Nadu, the death of a 34-year-old in judicial custody has triggered a political furore. The victim, Sabari Varman, was earlier arrested in connection with an illegal tobacco sale case, and he was sent to judicial custody by a court in Nagarkoil on the 9th of July. The victim's family has alleged custodial torture, and the post-mortem examination of the victim has revealed at least 19 injury marks on his body. The police claims that he was assaulted inside of the prison by three jail wardens along with other inmates. The incident has now sparked massive outrage and has led to political slugfest with the opposition DMK targeting the Vijay-led TVK government. In a post on X, the leader of the opposition in Tamil Nadu Assembly, Uthayanidhi Stalin, has called for action against the police personnel involved in the incident. It also hit out with the Chief Minister Vijay, who holds the home portfolio, asking for his response to the family's allegation of custodial torture. Now, the incident has come amidst continuing concerns over custodial deaths in Tamil Nadu. The most prominent case remains the 2020 custodial deaths of father-son duo P. Jayaraj and J. Benix in Thoothukudi, which drew nationwide attention. In April this year, nine policemen were awarded the death penalty in connection with the case. The state has also witnessed several other alleged custodial deaths in recent years, including those of Ajit Kumar in Sivaganga and Marimuttu in Tirupur in 2025. Both of which had triggered some widespread public outrage and demands for accountability. A massive fire broke out in a multi-storied building in a village in Uttar Pradesh's Noida, claiming at least two lives. The blaze erupted at a residential building in Sector 66 of Noida on the outskirts of Delhi, where the police say that the fire was likely triggered probably while an electric vehicle was being charged. The blaze then subsequently spread to other petrol-powered vehicles that were parked nearby. Around 50 tenants were evacuated after the fire crews brought the blaze under control. The two residents of the building, a man and a woman, were rushed to a hospital where they were later pronounced dead by the doctors. The building's landlord has now been arrested in connection with the incident.
2: Today, in the Mamura area in Sector 66, a fire broke out on the first floor of a residential building. An electric scooter that was plugged in for charging sparked, igniting the vehicle and subsequently spreading the fire to several other vehicles parked nearby. The resulting fumes rose to the upper floors of the building and entered the residents' apartments.
1: Now, Chief Minister Yogi Adityanath has taken cognizance of the fire incident in Noida. He has directed the officials to reach the spot immediately and to ensure relief and rescue operations. Now, despite conquering the global box office with a staggering 3,100 crore rupee franchise run, that is nearly $220 million, Ranveer Singh's action espionage thriller Dhurandhar has now hit a major roadblock in Japan. Released locally as Operation Dhurandhar on the 10th of July across nearly 80 screens, the film has failed to find its footing. And according to the box office tracker Memorin, the movie pulled in a dismal 449 admissions by mid-afternoon, ultimately wrapping up its opening day with fewer than 900 ticket viewers. The sluggish turnout prevented the global blockbuster from entering Japan's daily top 25 charts or cracking the top 10 list of historic Indian film openings in the country, a benchmark currently anchored by Tiger 3 at 1,300 admissions. Trade analysts point to the choice of a subtitled-only release rather than a local dubbing as a possible reason for this very cold reception in an otherwise highly lucrative market. In 2025, the movie had created a storm in India and worldwide, despite facing a ban in West Asia. The movie had earned 1,350 crores, which is nearly $160 million. And the movie was largely popular in North America as well as in India. The second part of the movie, Dhurandhar, The Revenge, is yet to release in the country. And a quick reminder to our viewers in India, you can of course watch all the 2026 FIFA World Cup matches on Z5, where Lionel Messi and Harry Kane will be in action as Argentina take on England in the second semi-finals of the FIFA World Cup 2026. Tune in and catch all the action live.

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2: Where darkness hides behind every corner. Where the truth is stranger than fiction. A show that dives deep into the stories which shock and mystify the victims, the accused, and the sinister plot. Prime Crime is your front row seat to darkness.
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7: 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Wildfires, droughts, and melting glaciers. 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

0: witness.
1: From the bustling trading floors of Wall Street to the vibrant exchanges of Asian stock markets, Weon breaks it down for you to make sense of what's happening. 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
4: Where darkness hides behind every corner. Where the truth is stranger than.

Hello and welcome. You're watching Beyond World is One. My name is Mohammed Saleh, and these are the headlines. Now, Iran has released some satellite images stating that these are the precise strikes that it carried out on the American drone command and control centers of the American 5th Fleet headquarters in Bahrain. This is the United States and Iran have traded fire.

And Russia and Ukraine have stepped up their battle over the Black Sea and key trade routes, with Moscow killing three people in an attack on the Ukrainian port city of Odessa, and Kiev's drone forces striking the Russian shipping.

Lebanon and Israel complete a new round of Washington-mediated negotiations in Rome, agreeing to implement the pilot zones in southern Lebanon, agreed under a recent framework deal. And German Chancellor Friedrich Merz says that he does not want the US government to interfere in the German state elections in September. And a painful judicial saga comes to an end. Italian court issues the final life sentences to parents and relatives of Saman Abbas for her murder over refusing forced marriage. And TVK suspends one of its functionaries after a video allegedly showing him accepting a bribe went viral on social media. The party acted after the footage triggered widespread criticism online. And the move has come as Vijay

led party has launched an anti-corruption drive. And Toronto records the worst air quality of any major city in the world as Canadian authorities have urged people to stay indoors. Nuclear-armed Pakistan is facing a bit of a loyalty test. As Saudi-Houthi tensions rise, one question looms. Will Islamabad answer Riyadh's call or will it stay out? How unrest at home and pressure abroad will Pakistan set its troops to fight against the Houthis, or is this Munir's diversionary tactic? Our next report tells you more.

0: A general facing collapse at home just found himself a war abroad to talk about. Convenient timing. Almost too convenient. As Saudi Arabia and the Houthis exchange missiles and the prospect of a wider conflict grows, Islamabad has projected solidarity with Riyadh under its long-standing defense partnership. The renewed fighting has revived questions over whether Pakistan could once again be drawn into Saudi Arabia's security calculations. Remember, Pakistan and Saudi Arabia are bound by a military agreement. Balochistan is not simmering anymore. It is literally slipping out of Islamabad's hands entirely. This month, Baloch insurgents killed dozens of security personnel in coordinated strikes on convoys and checkpoints. Baloch fighters claim they control 85% of the province's territory. Militant attacks have intensified, security forces remain stretched, and the province has become one of Pakistan's biggest internal security failures. On its western frontier, tensions with Afghanistan continue to demand military attention. Now another challenge is gathering momentum. Pakistan-occupied Kashmir is witnessing renewed unrest. Thousands have joined protests and long marches against rising prices, governance failures, and what demonstrators describe as decades of neglect. India has cited the protests as evidence of deep public frustration in the territory. At the center of all this stands Pakistan's army chief, Field Marshal Asim Munir. He faces growing scrutiny over Pakistan's economic crisis, internal instability, and mounting public anger. That is why some analysts are asking, is the renewed emphasis on defending Saudi Arabia also serving another purpose? Projecting strength abroad while attention shifts away from trouble at home. It would not be the first time a government facing domestic pressure has highlighted an external security challenge. There is another strategic complication. Saudi Arabia has repeatedly helped Pakistan through financial crises with loans, oil facilities, and economic support. Islamabad owes Riyadh more than diplomatic goodwill, yet openly confronting the Iran-backed Houthis carries serious risks. Pakistan shares a sensitive border with Iran and has spent years trying to balance relations between Tehran and Riyadh. A military commitment could upset that balance precisely when Pakistan can least afford another front. Iran has shown that it has the firepower to cause severe damage to its adversaries. The reality is stark. Pakistan's biggest battlefield today is not Yemen. It is its own economy, its own insurgents, its own streets. And until those challenges are contained, any talk of opening another front may look less like strategic confidence and more like a diversion from a crisis unfolding at home. Bureau Report. We on World is One.
1: The Russia-Ukraine war is now in a whole new dangerous front. This time it is at the Sea of Azov, a strategic waterway north of the Black Sea that has emerged as the latest flashpoint as Ukraine is expanding its long-range drone campaign against Russian military and logistical targets. In the latest, Ukraine has launched a new phase of its maritime drone campaign in the Black Sea overnight, striking at least 20 Russian vessels. Ukrainian officials say that the operation, dubbed Molochka, had moved from the Sea of Azov to the Black Sea. What was once a crucial export route for Russian oil, steel and grain has now turned into an active battle zone, with Ukrainian drones reportedly targeting tankers, tugboats, ferries and other vessels operating in the area. Now, Kiev says that the strikes are part of a broader strategy to disrupt Russia's war machine by hitting fuel supplies, transport networks and maritime logistics far from the front lines. Ukrainian President Volodymyr Zelensky has described these attacks as long-range sanctions designed to increase the cost of war for Moscow. The campaign has also expanded deep inside of Russia with repeated strikes on oil refineries, including in the Syzran refinery, while Russian regional authorities have reported fuel shortages and restrictions in some areas, amidst continued attacks on energy infrastructure. For Ukraine, the larger objective is to isolate Russian forces in southern Ukraine and Crimea by making it increasingly difficult to move fuel, military equipment and supplies through the Sea of Azov and also the Kerch Strait. Meanwhile, Moscow has responded with fresh strikes on Ukrainian ports along the Black Sea, including in Chornomorsk, where port infrastructure and a merchant ship were hit, further disrupting the Ukrainian exports. India is stepping up its regional security coordination ahead of the BIMSTEC National Security Advisors meeting. National Security Advisor Ajit Doval held a series of high-level bilateral discussions with senior officials from Myanmar, Thailand, Sri Lanka and Bangladesh. The meeting focused on maritime security, intelligence sharing and counter-terrorism cooperation. Ajit Doval began with his BIMSTEC security engagements with Myanmar's National Security Advisor U Thin Aung San. The two sides reviewed their bilateral security cooperation and exchanged views on regional stability. With Thailand, Doval discussed deeper cooperation on intelligence sharing, law enforcement and regional security coordination with National Security Council Secretary General Chatchai Bangchorn. NSA Doval also met with retired Brigadier General Dr. Shamsul Islam, the defense advisor to Bangladesh's Prime Minister. And the talks have come as the countries around the Bay of Bengal are facing a growing mix of traditional and emerging security challenges, including insurgencies, cross-border crime, narcotics trafficking, and climate-related threats. Senior security officials from the seven Bay of Bengal nations will be gathering in New Delhi on Thursday for the fifth BIMSTEC National Security Advisors meeting. New Delhi is seeking to strengthen regional cooperation against shared threats in a strategically vital region. Nigeria is facing its deadliest Lassa fever outbreak in recent years. The country has now recorded over 220 deaths since the beginning of the year, surpassing last year's toll of 190. And according to the Nigerian Center for Disease Control and Prevention, the outbreak has now spread to 23 of Nigeria's 36 states, with over 30 new cases being reported in the past week alone. Health officials say that the fatality rate has risen to 24%, up from 19% during the same period last year. And people between the age of 21 and 30 have been the hardest hit by the outbreak. The NCDC has confirmed 922 Lassa fever cases so far this year, up from 790 cases during the same period last year. In 2019, Nigeria declared Lassa fever a national public health emergency, as the disease continues to pose a major health threat. The virus mainly spreads through contact with the urine or droppings of infected rats. It can also spread from person to person through contact with infected body fluids. Meanwhile, another health crisis is now deepening in Central Africa as Ebola continues to spread rapidly in Eastern Democratic Republic of Congo, with the death toll now crossing 700. The World Health Organization says that 8 out of every 10 new cases cannot be traced to known sources of infection, making it that much harder to contain the virus. There is currently no approved vaccine or treatment for the strain. The mortal remains of philanthropist and visionary Sri Nandakishore Goenka were consigned to flames in Haryana's Agroha Dham. The patriarch of the SL Group family and the father of SL Group chairman Dr. Subhash Chandra passed away in Mumbai on Monday at the age of 96.

0: Thousands gathered to pay their last respects to Sri Nandakishore Goenka. An RSS veteran and a noted social worker whose life was defined by strong values, humility, compassion and unwavering dedication to serve the society. His final journey began from his ancestral home in Hisar. Ahead of the last rites, his mortal remains were taken to Vaishnav Agrasen Gaushala, a place of deep significance as Sri Nandakishore Goenka had laid its foundation. Well-wishers gathered at the Gaushala to bid an emotional farewell to late Sri Goenka. Several prominent leaders, including Union Minister Manohar Lal Khattar, former Union Minister Dr. Harsh Vardhan, Minister from the Haryana government and lawmakers were present at Agroha Dham, where the last rites were performed. Sri Goenka's son and SL Group Chairman Dr. Subhash Chandra announced setting up of a university with a fund of 100 crore rupees in the memory of his father.
1: हम परिवार के चारों भाइयों ने ये निर्णय किया क्योंकि ये इलाका पूरा एंटरप्रेन्योर्स का इलाका है तो सरकारी संस्थान एजुकेशन इंस्टीट्यूशन एंटरप्रेन्योर डेवलपमेंट इंस्टीट्यूट अहमदाबाद उनसे हमने एग्रीमेंट किया है और यहां पर एक यूनिवर्सिटी गोयनका जी के नाम से स्थापित करेंगे
0: Prime Minister Narendra Modi on Tuesday showered rich praise in his personal letter on Sri Nandakishore Goenka's blessed life filled with selfless public service. The Rashtriya Swayamsevak Sangh lauded Sri Goenka's efforts for social work and cow welfare. Born on September 28, 1930, Sri Nandakishore Goenka decided to devote his life to the grassroots social transformation of the society. Being a committed Swayamsevak of RSS, he spent years of his life organizing social events and promoting social harmony among people.
2: In a major legislative overhaul, France's National Assembly is preparing to vote on a bill that would create a legal right to assisted dying for adults with incurable illnesses, capping an intense ethical and political debate. The proposed legislation would, under strict conditions, allow a person who requests it to receive a lethal substance. The substance could be self-administered or, if the person is physically unable to do so, administered by a doctor or a nurse.
3: Today is a historic day because for the first time, if the vote is in favor of assisted dying bill, we will finally have a legalization for assisted dying in France on the basis of assisted suicide, meaning the person will ingest the substance themselves and eventually euthanasia in cases in which the person cannot carry out this act on their own.
2: Now, access to assisted dying would be restricted to adults who are French citizens or legal residents in France and suffer from a serious and incurable illness.
4: The bill aiming to clear the way for medically assisted suicide would allow patients to receive and self-administer lethal medication under strict conditions. Only adult French citizens or legal residents of France aged 18 or older would be eligible. If, as expected, the bill gets final approval here at the National Assembly, it will then be reviewed by the Constitutional Council. That body must confirm that the bill's provision

0: Britons comply with France's constitution.
1: Now, nearly a decade after the Nice terror attack, France has paid tributes to the victims with an emotional ceremony. At least about 20,000 people witnessed a drone display followed by 86 blue beams of light that were shown in the sky in solidarity with the victims. Take a look at these images.

Now, across the world, nights are getting warmer, and that is quietly affecting something that people need every single day, and that is sleep. A new analysis by Climate Central has found that climate change-linked sleep loss has more than doubled since the early 1970s. Across 1,338 major cities, and India is amongst the worst affected nations in the world. A new analysis by Climate Central has found that rising nighttime temperatures are making it increasingly difficult for people around the world to get a good night's rest. The study has suggested that climate change is now costing people several hours of sleep every single year, and India has emerged as one of the countries that is feeling the impact the most. The findings have come at a time when heat waves are becoming more frequent and are lasting longer. But while most discussions around extreme heat focus on scorching afternoons, the scientists say that the real concern could, of course, begin after sunset. The analysis to directly estimate how much sleep people are losing because of climate change. Researchers have combined medical studies that explain as to how temperature affects sleep with climate attribution science, and it measures how much of today's warming is driven by human activities, particularly the burning of the fossil fuels. The study covered 107 Indian cities and found that warmer nights are disrupting sleep across the country. Southern Indian cities are amongst the worst affected, losing 78 to 91 hours of sleep every year due to high nighttime temperatures. And around 8 to 9 hours of this loss is now linked directly to climate change. Tamil Nadu has recorded the highest climate-driven sleep loss, with residents losing nearly 8 extra hours of sleep annually. And amongst the major metro cities, Chennai has seen the highest overall heat-related sleep loss at 93 hours a year, followed by Mumbai at 84 hours and Kolkata at about 80 hours. In Maharashtra, the residents lose about 76 hours of sleep annually due to heat, while in Uttar Pradesh, the figure stands at around 69 hours. Sleep loss is more than just tiredness. Poor sleep is linked to heart problems, weaker immunity, mental health issues, and reduced productivity. While air conditioning can offer relief, access to air conditioning remains unequal. For many, escaping hot nights is not always possible. As the planet warms, climate change is now affecting not just how people live during the day, but how they sleep even at night.

0: So it's being billed as England's biggest match since the 1966 World Cup finals, and London is all decked out for the clash against the old enemy. It's Argentina. London is all red and white, and the talk of the town is the semi-final showdown, 10 Downing Street. The residence of the Prime Minister of the United Kingdom is also prepared for this much-awaited matchup. The building is covered in the red and white cross of St. George flag. And Prime Minister Keir Starmer has urged every single Briton to get behind the team and coach Thomas Tuchel. Now, Keir Starmer is expected to declare a bank holiday for England if the team were to win the World Championship. He's also expected to travel to New Jersey if England indeed reach the finals, which will be his last trip abroad as the British Prime Minister.
1: I think we'll bring it home, to be honest. I think it'll be a hard start, but, you know, I think as long as we get Bellingham on the ball, that's all that matters.
0: Now, there is only one thing on the mind of the British media at the moment. Front pages of the newspapers are dominated by the much-anticipated game, and a victory for England will lead to nothing but pandemonium across the streets of Britain.
2: I think it's going to be a pretty fun match. We have some history behind us. It feels for a lot of Argentinians like a new opportunity to get some kind of revenge, let's say, because of what we all know. But I think overall it's going to be a fun match, interesting to see some really good players on both sides. I think also Messi didn't ever play against England, so that's also going to be interesting to watch.
0: And with that, it's a wrap on this edition of our newscast. Stay tuned to Beyond.

0: 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Stories that analyze global and domestic politics. 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
2: The Earth is sending distress signals. Wildfires, droughts, and melting glaciers. Can we reverse the damage? 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
1: From the bustling trading floors of Wall Street to the vibrant exchanges of Asian stock markets, WEON breaks it down for you to make sense of what's happening. 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We bring you all of this and more on World Business Watch.
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1: Where darkness hides behind every corner. Where the truth is stranger than fiction. A show that dives deep into the stories which shock and mystify. The victims, the accused, and the sinister plot. Prime Crime is your front row seat to darkness. Get the latest update.
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0: 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Backed with analysis from field experts who truly matter. 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
1: The Earth is sending distress signals. Wildfires, droughts, and melting glaciers. Can we reverse the damage? Explore the harrowing effects of climate change. It's a wake-up call, global emergency.

Hello, you're watching Beyond Pulse. I'm Shreya Upadhyay. Up ahead, we get to all that has been making news in India and across the world. First up, a quick look at the headlines that we're tracking for you at this hour. The United States launches a wave of strikes against Iran after it reimposed a naval blockade in a return to war between the two foes.

Iranian Foreign Minister Abbas Araghchi travels to Qatar to pay tribute to its deceased former emir days after the Islamic Republic launched salvos at the gas-rich emirate.

Ukrainian President Volodymyr Zelensky says that Ukraine is likely to make Patriot missiles by the year end. This after Donald Trump granted the license to Ukraine. Lebanon and Israel complete a new round of Washington-mediated negotiations in Rome, agreeing to implement the pilot zones in southern Lebanon, agreed under a recent framework deal.

U.S. Senate grills President Donald Trump's pick to be the next U.S. Attorney General. His former personal defense lawyer, Todd Blanche. Ukraine and the European Union have sealed a drone deal to combine Kiev's expertise with European industrial capacity to establish joint projects and scale up production. Bangladesh confiscates assets worth $6.2 billion linked to ousted Prime Minister Sheikh Hasina, her family and 10 business groups. Thick wildfire smoke blankets Thunder Bay, Ontario, reducing visibility and prompting health warnings as fires continue to burn across parts of northwestern Ontario and other regions of Canada. Iran is redefining its war strategy as the United States rains attack across the Islamic Republic. It has now deployed a new tactic to challenge the sophisticated air defenses in the U.S. allied Gulf nations. Both sides continue to exchange fire. President Donald Trump has vowed to continue the strikes until Tehran.

Iran comes back to the negotiating table. Our next report decodes what options is the U.S. weighing if Iran refuses to budge from its position. Take a look.

0: Bright flashes light up skies over the Gulf. Synchronized swarms of drones and missiles target US assets. Heavy air defense engagement follows. Iranian barrage bypass interceptors causing massive ground explosions. In the latest, Tehran has carried out fresh retaliatory strikes on US bases in Kuwait and Bahrain. The IRGC has released satellite images of the US 5th Fleet base in Bahrain. It claims its precision strikes have dismantled the drone command and control center. Iran has deployed a deadly war strategy to challenge the sophisticated multi-layered air defense network in US allied Gulf countries. Tehran has deployed a new saturation tactic. It launches large volumes of drones and ballistic missiles simultaneously. This overwhelms the airspace, drastically reduces the reaction time, and exhausts the limited inventory of costly high-end interceptor missiles. Iran's retaliatory strikes come even as US continues its large-scale attacks across the Islamic Republic. The US military claims it conducted a 90-minute wave of strikes against Iran. It launched precision munition against coastal defense systems, cruise missile storage, and launch sites on Greater Tunb Island close to the Strait of Hormuz. As the battle for Hormuz intensifies, US President Donald Trump has threatened to continue strikes until Tehran comes to the negotiation table. He has vowed more attacks in the next week.
1: Next week it gets really bad for them, because next week comes the power plants, next week comes the bridges. We're going to knock out all their power plants, we're going to knock out all their bridges, unless they get to the table and negotiate.
0: Trump has signaled that Washington could dramatically widen the conflict, making it clear that a U.S. ground operation remains firmly on the table. As the guns roar once again and the memorandum of understanding hangs by a thread, a far more dangerous question looms over the region. Is the US preparing for the one move it has so far avoided, putting American boots on Iranian soil? Bureau Report, Vion, World is One.
2: U.S. President Donald Trump's nominee for the post of Attorney General, Todd Blanche, has appeared before the Senate, where he is facing fierce scrutiny from the members of the American Senate Committee on the Judiciary.
3: Justice is also responsible that powerful corporations play by the same rules. Let's take a proposed merger between Paramount, Warner Brothers, and Discovery. This is no ordinary transaction. It was a proposed $111 billion merger involving two of the last remaining legacy Hollywood studios. As Deputy Attorney General and later Acting Attorney General, you exercised oversight of the Antitrust Division. You approved the decision to close the department's investigation into that merger, yes or no?
4: I was part of the decision.
3: You were involved in that.
4: You don't even let me answer, man.
3: Did the career attorneys who investigated that deal recommend closing that investigation?
4: I didn't have a conversation with the career, but as I was saying,
3: I asked you, did the career attorneys who investigated the deal recommend closing the investigation?
4: I have no idea what they
3: were. You were in charge of that department, yet you have no idea. Well, this
4: I didn't say I had no idea. It's no idea about the question you asked about what the career attorney's view was.
3: You do not know what the career attorney's view was.
4: I'm not sure what the view was with respect to closing it
3: or
4: not closing it.
3: Let me tell you why ethics laws that bind you about the appearance of impropriety are so damning in this case. On the same day that Paramount shareholders voted to approve the merger, David Ellison, the head of the acquiring company, hosted a dinner that you attended honoring the President of the United States. While you were at that dinner, the DOJ was still investigating a merger. Did you speak with Mr. Ellison on that evening?
4: No.
3: Did you discuss with anyone involved in that organization that evening the department's ongoing investigations?
4: No.
3: Well, 6 weeks later, after that dinner, that investigation was closed, that you're stating you have no idea if the attorneys in charge even finished their investigation.
4: That's not what I said.
3: What did you say?
4: You asked me a question about whether the attorneys recommended that the investigation be closed, and I said I wasn't sure. That's different than what you just threw back at me.
3: Do you believe that that creates an appearance of impropriety that you were at a dinner?
4: No.
3: Okay. The Justice Department ethics.
2: All right, that is a fierce, dramatic to and fro that's been happening between the U.S. Senate and Todd Blanche, Donald Trump's pick for Attorney General of the United States. Remember, this has been going on for a few hours now, and it has become rather fierce between either side. When we did go live to this, there was a question that was asked to Todd Blanche, to which he was about to answer, and then he got a little anxious and said, "You're not letting me answer." So that to and fro still going on as we speak. But remember, in his opening statement, Todd Blanche said that he's restoring American trust in the Justice Department. He called the president's U.S. Capitol riot pardons as generous and praised himself for effectively handling the release of the Epstein files.
5: I want to make sure the American people know that this administration, when it comes to Jeffrey Epstein, has been more transparent than any past administration, than Biden was or anybody else. And what we did is we complied with the law. And if we learn a new material, we will most certainly review it and make it available.
2: Senator John M. Kennedy, meanwhile, tried to corner Todd Blanche on his personal relations with Trump as his lawyer. He argued that Blanche is still acting as Trump's personal lawyer and asked if he would follow an illegal advice given by Trump. This is how that particular exchange unfolded. Take a look.
4: I'm his lawyer, was his lawyer, and now I'm the deputy attorney general. So I met him as his criminal defense attorney. I'm not sure there's very many people who have ever had a criminal defense attorney who calls that person their friend. I now have a...
6: Well, let me put it this way. Are you enemies?
4: No, we're not enemies at all. No.
6: Has he ever asked you to do anything illegal?
4: No.
6: Would you do it if he asked you?
4: Absolutely not.
2: When asked about Donald Trump's repeated claims of running for a third term, Todd Blanche said it's legally not possible for him to run for a third term. Remember, during a July 4th speech, Donald Trump had said that he will not run because he does not want any controversy. Now, despite thin Republican majority, Blanche's confirmation isn't assured. Lindsey Graham's demise has left the Judiciary Committee with one vote advantage for the Republicans. In a targeted attack, a man in Utah in the United States was stabbed multiple times inside a shopping mall. The police say that the suspect, who is now under arrest, appeared to have targeted the victim because of his religion. The attack took place on Monday inside the Valley Fair Mall in West Valley City. The victim, who worked at a kiosk at the mall, was reportedly approached by the suspect, who asked his name, inquired about his religion. He then requested a bottle of water, and as the victim turned to get it, the suspect allegedly attacked him with a knife. Court records say the suspect later admitted that he targeted the victim because he was Muslim. Authorities say the victim suffered multiple stab wounds across his body and was bleeding profusely. He was rushed to a hospital and remains in a critical condition at the moment. Meanwhile, the suspect, identified as Peter Michael Lawson, has been arrested and he's been charged with attempted murder and possession of a prohibited dangerous weapon. With that, let's shift our focus and get you all that has been making headlines across India. The Union Cabinet has approved the second edition of India's semiconductor mission. According to the IT Minister Ashwini Vaishnaw, this will not only result in development of India's semiconductor design, but it will incentivize suppliers of raw materials in the chip manufacturing sector, giving a major boost to the manufacturing ecosystem. With a total budget outlay of $13.3 billion, the venture aims to build on the momentum generated under India Semiconductor Mission 1. The second edition further strengthens the government's commitment toward putting India on the semiconductor map of the world. A massive fire broke out at the iconic Kingdom of Dreams in Gurugram Sector 29, engulfing large parts of the abandoned entertainment complex. The incident sent thick plumes of smoke across the city. Multiple fire tenders were rushed to the spot as firefighters battled the blaze for several hours. The exact cause of the fire, however, is yet to be established. Senior Trinamool Congress MLA Madan Mitra crossed over to the rebel camp led by Leader of Opposition Ritabrata Banerjee, further depleting former West Bengal Chief Minister Mamata Banerjee's faction. One of Mamata's longest-serving political associates and among the TMC's founding-era leaders, Madan Mitra announced that he has resigned from all national and state organizational committees functioning under the Mamata Banerjee TMC camp. In the presence of Union Home Minister Amit Shah, a memorandum of understanding was signed in New Delhi between the Municipal Corporation of Delhi and the National Dairy Development Board, or the NDDB. This is for the establishment of compressed biogas plants for the scientific utilization of cattle dung in Delhi. The symbolic initiative is very significant for ensuring cleanliness in all urban areas and for increasing the income of crores of livestock farmers across the country.

0: In Spain, fans are celebrating following a 2-0 victory over France. All eyes are now on the finals, who would win between Argentina and England and take on the Spanish team. But remember, football has produced an unlikely geopolitical moment. As the FIFA World Cup enters its climax in the US, one of Washington's biggest adversaries, Iran, has picked its favorite. And it's not just about football. It's about politics, about diplomacy, and a message to the world.
1: 90 minutes, one football match. But behind every pass and every goal lies a much bigger story. First, let's talk about the beautiful game. Spain ended France's dream of a third World Cup triumph, taming their star-studded attack in a 2-0 victory to reach the final.
2: Spain is in the final, and I think we're going to win it because this was an early final. Let the English or the Argentinians get ready, because here we go. This is crazy. Here we go.
3: Well, I think yesterday we gave a masterclass. It was a great match for me. Spain in the World Cup has gone from weaker to strong. Since the match against Cape Verde, I think mentally for the team, it was a turning point.
1: Now, as all eyes are on Sunday's final, and interestingly, Iran has publicly backed Spain, not just for its football, but for what it calls Spain's principled stand during one of West Asia's most turbulent moments. In a post on social media, Iran congratulated Spain, saying it had chosen the right side of history. It was a remarkable moment. A World Cup fixture became the backdrop for a diplomatic signal. The message did not emerge from nowhere. Spain has repeatedly questioned military escalation in West Asia and has resisted pressure to endorse American strikes on Iran. Even Pope Leo recently commended Spain's commitment to peace, dialogue, and international solidarity. But Madrid's stance hasn't pleased Washington. US President Donald Trump has ordered a complete freeze on all American trade with Spain, openly branding them a terrible partner in NATO.
4: I didn't speak to Spain. Spain is a wasted cause. We don't want to do any trade business with Spain anymore, by the way. I'd like you to cut it off. Spain is a terrible partner in NATO. They don't participate. They don't pay. I don't want anything to do with Spain.
1: But come Sunday, Donald Trump could be handing the World Cup winner's trophy to none other than Spain. Going back to football,

0: Iran's own World Cup run makes this moment even sharper. Their national side arrived in the US facing restrictions no other team endured. A base camp shifted at the last minute to Mexico. Staff denied visas, players competing while their country was still under attack back home. The Iranians left the pitch in Los Angeles with a handwritten note thanking their hosts, reminding them of the children killed in an American airstrike on a school back home. That backdrop makes Tehran's cheer for Spain more than just sport. It is solidarity aimed at a country willing to say no to Washington, sent by a nation that knows exactly what saying no can cost. Football was supposed to be a neutral ground. This World Cup keeps proving otherwise. Your report beyond World is One.
1: Moving on, the world's most famous predator is changing course from the beaches of United States to the coast of Australia. Scientists are tracking a steady rise in shark sightings and encounters. As the oceans warm, the delicate boundary between humans and nature is breaking down. Our next story explains you the reasons behind it.
2: For millions of years, sharks have ruled the oceans. Long before dinosaurs walked the earth, sharks were already swimming through ancient seas. Today, they remain one of the ocean's most important predators, helping keep marine ecosystems balanced. But now, scientists say the sharks are on the move. California is witnessing one of its highest numbers of great white sharks in recent years. Researchers believe unusually warm Pacific waters, driven by El Nino, are pushing juvenile great whites north from Mexico much earlier than normal. The result is simple. More sharks are appearing near California's coastline. Great white sharks are among the largest predatory fish on Earth. Adults can grow over 6 meters long, weigh more than 2 tons. Despite their fearsome reputation, experts say shark attacks remain extremely rare. Humans are not their preferred prey. Most great white sightings involve young sharks feeding on fish and rays in shallow coastal waters. Scientists say warmer oceans are creating ideal conditions for these juvenile sharks. Their prey is moving north, and the sharks are following. The pattern is not limited to the United States. Australia is reporting a similar trend. The country now records nearly 29 shark incidents a year, compared with about 16 annually in the early 2000s. Researchers believe climate change is altering ocean temperatures and shifting the distribution of several shark species, bringing them closer to beaches for longer periods. This is not a shark invasion. It is a climate story unfolding underwater. Marine scientists stress that sharks are responding exactly as any wild animal would. They follow food, water temperature, and suitable habitats. As the oceans change, their migration routes change too. The message from scientists is clear. The oceans are warming, and the world's greatest predator is simply adapting faster than we are.
1: Moving on, a 38-foot-long T-Rex skeleton has now set a new auction record. The fossil, nicknamed Gus, sold for nearly $50.1 million at Sotheby's in New York, far exceeding its pre-auction estimate of $20 to $30 million. Take a look.

0: are honored to offer Lot 20, the Tyrannosaurus Rex, affectionately known as Gus, one of the largest and most complete T-Rex ever found. We can start the bidding here at $17 million, at $18 million, $22 million, at 22, at 22 with Cassandra, 24, 24 with Frank Everett at $24 million.
1: And with that, it's a wrap on World Pulse. But before we go, a reminder for all our viewers across India, you can watch all the 2026 FIFA World Cup matches on Z5. Lionel Messi and Harry Kane would be in action as Argentina take on England in the second semi-final of the FIFA World Cup. Tune in and catch all the action live.

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0: This is our brand new edition of South India, a daily dynamic show that will capture the pulse of the southern Indian state.
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0: The Earth is sending distress signals. Wildfires, droughts, and melting glaciers. 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
1: 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Diverse voices.

0: This is WEON. World is one. This is your prime time. And you are watching Gravitas.
1: Hello and a very warm welcome. You are watching Gravitas. I'm Molly Gambhir. Let's get started.

Our top focus tonight on gravitas. West Asia continues to witness escalating tensions. And as those tensions boil over, the two sides refuse to budge. What's also emerged is Iran reportedly turning mobile phones into weapons, allegedly have been hunting U.S. troops using their phones. According to a report, the U.S. military personnel and contractors in the region were allegedly targeted through a coordinated phone tracking campaign before and during the conflict. How exactly was this done and what are the larger implications? We break it down for you in just a bit. Also on the show for you tonight, Houthi attacks on another global choke point, Bab el-Mandeb Strait, could take oil levels to $200 if that happens. We tell you more. After Kashmir, Balochistan, Afghanistan, Pakistan could be forced to target the Houthis in Yemen. Lebanon arrests Israel's spy who betrayed, killed Hezbollah leaders. There's a new kind of scam, ripping off millions, allegedly using political leaders' images. You don't want to miss this. A study is warning rising sea levels, intense heat waves to hit Tamil Nadu as well as Kerala coast. A 67-million-year-old T-Rex fossil sells for over $50 million to a mystery buyer. What's being called a ghost station in India with virtually no passengers, no staff, no trains, nowhere to go. All this and a lot more coming up.

It's a major escalation in West Asia. For yet another day in a row, Iran and the United States have exchanged fire. It's a dangerous new phase. But is this going to become the new normal for West Asia? As far as Donald Trump is concerned, it's been a new day and a seemingly old threat. He has once again threatened to strike Iran's bridges and power plants next week if Iran does not return to talks. In fact, in a Fox News interview, Trump was asked if he believes that the Iranians are serious about making a deal. You know what he said? According to him, they have no choice. That's what Trump reportedly said. But is that really the case? As of now, Iran continues to up the ante, both through high voltage attacks as well as sharpened rhetoric.

Iran has been reportedly turning mobile phones into tracking weapons, allegedly hunting U.S. troops through their phones. Here's how. According to a report in the Financial Times, as per telecom data, cybersecurity experts, officials familiar with the matter, U.S. military personnel and contractors in the region were allegedly targeted through a coordinated phone tracking campaign before and during the conflict. Let's just break it down for you. What the report says, they appear to have been exploiting weaknesses in mobile phones roaming systems using something which is called SS7 pings. SS7 pings. They could have been used as a tool. What exactly are they? They can basically reveal the approximate location of phones connected to foreign networks. Investigators also believe that commercially available smartphone advertising data may have been used to identify the locations of certain devices. The immediate question has been, who exactly is being suspected of carrying this out? Reportedly, officials in Gulf countries suspected Iran or groups allied with it. The tracking attempts reportedly began in the period leading up to the U.S.-Israeli military operation against Iran in late February and continued reportedly during the early days of the war when Iran launched missile and drone attacks against the U.S. forces and military sites across the region. Experts reportedly have said it's too early to directly connect the surveillance to individual missile or drone strikes, but they also noted that military targeting typically relies on multiple intelligence sources, not just digital location data as such. And the U.S. Central Command also reportedly said it had received several threat reports about adversaries exploiting commercial location data, but added that it took extensive protective measures. A U.S. official reportedly said claims that phone tracking played a significant role in the attacks were, quote-unquote, a departure from the facts. But here's the thing. A 2024 Pentagon Inspector General review reportedly had already found that the military had not fully addressed smartphone-related vulnerabilities. In fact, former intelligence officials also said smartphones generate large amounts of location and usage data that can possibly reveal a person's movements, even if the phone itself is never hacked, especially when personnel carry personal devices alongside secure government phones. Meanwhile, the region continues to witness high-intensity attacks. Iran's Revolutionary Guards earlier said they struck facilities used by the U.S. Fifth Fleet in Bahrain. According to state television, after the U.S. strikes on Iranian territory, Iran in fact struck a critical facility in Kuwait on Wednesday itself, causing multiple massive explosions and starting a fire. Eyewitness video released earlier showed the moment a drone hit a warehouse in a port town in Kuwait. Iran has also threatened to halt all Mideast energy exports after the U.S. blockade. It's a major implication. And with drones striking Jordan and other parts in the region, the attacks have continued along with sharpened rhetoric for a fifth day in a row. That's what the region has been witnessing. And as far as Donald Trump is concerned, like we said, it's been another day and a seemingly old threat. He had earlier warned and threatened that he could strike Iran's bridges and power plants next week if Iran does not return to talks. But what really is Trump's strategy? Remember, Trump earlier reversed a threat of a 20% fee on all Strait of Hormuz cargo shipping, but resumed blockading Iranian ports. In fact, America has threatened to reopen the strait by force. But then here's the thing. Is that even possible? Experts reportedly have assessed and pointed out that it will require a much bigger armada, if not tens of thousands of American troops on Iranian soil. If there is one thing that Trump seems to have excelled in, it is the art of taking U-turns, a series of them. After threatening to intensify attacks against Iran, will he make yet another U-turn is the question, or is this going to be yet another endless conflict for the United States? What really is the U.S. president's strategy? And what will Iran's next move be? The region remains on tenterhooks, and the global economy at this point cannot afford

afford more uncertainty. But then there could be more bad news in store for the global economy. Yemen's Houthis have entered the picture, and how? They are threatening to weaponize a second global choke point, warning that if Saudi Arabia keeps striking Yemeni infrastructure, Sana'a will shut the Bab al-Mandeb Strait in tandem with Iran's closure moves at the Strait of Hormuz. That combined blockade, basically, according to the Houthis, could send oil to $200 a barrel. The threat follows Saudi strikes on Sana'a airport, a Houthi missile and drone retaliation on Saudi Arabia's airport as well, ending that series of escalations and de-escalations at the same time. In fact, the numbers also giving you a sense of the panic. Brent has surged over 15% since Friday, trading over $85 a barrel, its highest since the month of June. The surge coming after Washington resumed strikes on Iran and reimposed a naval blockade on Iranian shipping through Hormuz. Tanker crossings through Hormuz have collapsed more than 50%, remember, with just 57 transits recorded over a weekend that once saw 130 ships daily. Donald Trump has since dropped his proposed 20% Hormuz transit toll after shipping industry pushback. Those strikes on Iran continue. Remember, Bab al-Mandeb adds a second frontier. It basically carries roughly 10 to 12% of global maritime trade. And of course, it's critical for Saudi crude rerouted to the Red Sea port of Yanbu after Hormuz disruption started. A closure would basically force vessels around Africa's Cape of Good Hope, adding 10 to 14 days transit time and pushing freight costs up over 200% for some cargo. India, which routes nearly 35% of its foreign trade through this strait and Suez combined, faces direct exposure possibly. And analysts reportedly see this as Iran's next so-called nuclear option after Hormuz. A proxy escalation of sorts, not yet activated, but that is credible enough for the prediction markets to have pushed closure odds from about 8% to 18.5% within a week's time, with strategic reserves already drawn down from the earlier crisis. In fact, traders are also warning there is little buffer left to actually absorb a two-straight shock as such. Pakistan is facing a high-stakes loyalty test as tensions between Saudi Arabia and Yemen's Houthis escalate. One question is growing louder. Will Pakistan answer Saudi Arabia's call or stay out of another regional conflict? From Balochistan to Pakistan-occupied Kashmir, discontent over the military's rule is reaching a boiling point now. Bound by its defense ties with Riyadh, Islamabad may face growing pressure as the Iran-backed Houthis raise the stakes. And the big question, will Pakistan send its forces to fight the Houthis? Or is this another diversion by Asim Munir to try and shift the focus from the growing challenges at home?

A general facing collapse at home just found himself a war abroad to talk about. Convenient timing. Almost too convenient. As Saudi Arabia and the Houthis exchange missiles and the prospect of a wider conflict grows, Islamabad has projected solidarity with Riyadh under its long-standing defense partnership. The renewed fighting has revived questions over whether Pakistan could once again be drawn into Saudi Arabia's security calculations. Remember, Pakistan and Saudi Arabia are bound by a military agreement. Balochistan is not simmering anymore. It is literally slipping out of Islamabad's hands entirely. This month, Baloch insurgents killed dozens of security personnel in coordinated strikes on convoys and checkpoints. Baloch fighters claim they control 85% of the province's territory. Militant attacks have intensified. Security forces

0: Borders remain stretched, and the province has become one of Pakistan's biggest internal security failures. On its western frontier, tensions with Afghanistan continue to demand military attention. Now another challenge is gathering momentum. Pakistan-occupied Kashmir is witnessing renewed unrest. Thousands have joined protests and long marches against rising prices, governance failures, and what demonstrators describe as decades of neglect. India has cited the protests as evidence of deep public frustration in the territory. At the center of all this stands Pakistan's army chief, Field Marshal Asim Munir. He faces growing scrutiny over Pakistan's economic crisis, internal instability, and mounting public anger. That is why some analysts are asking, is the renewed emphasis on defending Saudi Arabia also serving another purpose? Projecting strength abroad while attention shifts away from trouble at home. It would not be the first time a government facing domestic pressure has highlighted an external security challenge. There is another strategic complication. Saudi Arabia has repeatedly helped Pakistan through financial crises with loans, oil facilities, and economic support. Islamabad owes Riyadh more than diplomatic goodwill, yet openly confronting the Iran-backed Houthis carries serious risks. Pakistan shares a sensitive border with Iran and has spent years trying to balance relations between Tehran and Riyadh. A military commitment could upset that balance precisely when Pakistan can least afford another front. Iran has shown that it has the firepower to cause severe damage to its adversaries. The reality is stark. Pakistan's biggest battlefield today is not Yemen. It is its own economy, its own insurgents, its own streets. And until those challenges are contained, any talk of opening another front may look less like strategic confidence and more like a diversion from a crisis unfolding at home. Bureau Report. We on World is One.
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0: Power was restored across Cuba on Wednesday after the third nationwide outage in less than 10 days. Cuba is reeling from its worst economic crisis in decades, one made worse by the fuel blockade imposed by U.S. President Donald Trump in January. Kenya's High Court has dismissed a plea seeking to legalize use of cannabis by Rastafarians for religious purposes. Rastafarians had petitioned the court to exempt them from the law, arguing that cannabis is central to their religious practices. Firefighters battled to contain a wildfire in southeastern Turkey after the blaze forced evacuation of residential areas. The wildfire broke out on Tuesday afternoon and burned through the night. Over 1,000 people were evacuated as a precaution. Two people die after a fire that reportedly started while an electric vehicle was being charged, swept through a residential building in Noida. The blaze broke out in the ground floor parking area, spread quickly, prompting evacuation of around 50 families. India has approved the expansion of a key semiconductor program with fresh capital of over $13 billion. The capital will be deployed to develop intellectual properties and chip designs, setting up more fabrication plants and boosting research and development. Tom Cruise, Robbie Williams, and Jennifer Hudson are among the stars of a glittering lineup set to perform in the World Cup closing ceremony. The event will take place at New York's New Jersey Stadium on Sunday to mark the end of the 2026 International Soccer Tournament.

The espionage wars continue to heat up. In the latest, a man accused of betraying Hezbollah from within has been arrested in Lebanon. Lebanese investigators say he was an Israeli spy who helped identify targets for the assassination of some of Hezbollah's top military leaders. It's a major development. And if confirmed, the case would basically mark one of the most damaging intelligence failures the Iran-backed group has suffered in years. A Lebanese judicial official involved in the investigation described the suspect to AFP as a high-level Israeli agent with close access to Hezbollah's leadership. According to Arab media, the suspect allegedly passed highly precise intelligence to Israel, leading to deadly assassination of at least four of Hezbollah's top security commanders in 2024, allegedly, including Fuad Shukr and Ibrahim Aqil. Fuad Shukr, remember, was Hezbollah's top military commander and a senior advisor to Hezbollah chief Hassan Nasrallah, while Ibrahim Aqil served as the commander of Hezbollah's elite Red Dawn force and acted as the group's second-in-command for the military operations. Incidentally, former Hezbollah chief Hassan Nasrallah was also killed, remember, in an Israeli strike on Beirut's southern suburbs. This was in September 2024. Lebanese security agencies reportedly detained the suspect at Beirut's airport as he prepared to board a flight to Iraq and leave the country. The man, who is from southern Lebanon, reportedly traveled frequently to Iraq, where his wife is from. And from Iraq, he then traveled to Turkey, reportedly, where he allegedly met officers and agents linked to Israel's Mossad intelligence service and handed over intelligence on targets in Beirut. And prior to his arrest, Lebanese authorities were allegedly tracking his movements as well as monitoring his calls with contacts from abroad. And this is not an isolated incident. According to reports, more than 30 people have been arrested by the Lebanese authorities on suspicion of supplying Israel with intelligence on Hezbollah facilities and the movements of its members during the 2023 and 2024 wars.

0: Imagine this. You get a private invitation to meet your country's leader. The video call seems real. The leader sound real. The officials on screen could also seem genuine. You thank them. You trust them. And minutes later, $3.8 million are gone, snatched away from you just like that. This is not fiction. Unfortunately, it is the terrifying new face of cybercrime where AI is turning the images and voices of trusted political leaders and figures into powerful weapons for global scam syndicates. For example, one victim in Singapore reportedly received a WhatsApp message claiming to be from the secretary to the cabinet, inviting him to a confidential Zoom meeting. And what followed was an elaborate fake summit featuring AI-generated versions of Singapore's prime minister, president, cabinet ministers, even foreign dignitaries, discussing funding linked to the Strait of Hormuz. Imagine this. The fake prime minister then thanked the victim for attending before a fake lawyer took over the call. By the end of all of this, $3.8 million had disappeared into an account that no longer exists. And this is no longer an isolated incident, by the way. Across Southeast Asia, scammers are reportedly cloning the faces, voices of political leaders to exploit the one thing no security software can fully protect, which is human trust. And experts say these scams succeed because most people are conditioned to trust and respect authority, making them more likely to actually comply before they question. Meanwhile, in Indonesia, shortly after the leader's election victory, a convincing AI video purportedly appeared to show him offering government aid. Thousands reportedly believed it. Victims across 20 provinces paid so-called administrative fees of up to $55 for benefits that never existed. In the Philippines, meanwhile, fraudsters used the president's face in a deepfake video promoting an online trading scheme. Listen to this. One victim reportedly lost $1.5 million before realizing it was all fake. An Interpol report released in June calls AI-powered crime one of Southeast Asia's fastest-growing threats. The Interpol further claiming that discussions about deepfake technology on criminal forums surged by 600% during a five-month period in 2024. 600%. Imagine that. The United Nations Office on Drugs and Crime also warning that AI tools are now becoming a standard part of scam operations across Southeast Asia and beyond. Interpol estimates global cybercrime losses reached $10.5 trillion in 2025, with the threat expected to only grow sharply by the end of the decade. Experts say the best defense is pretty simple. Never trust a high-stakes request simply because it seems authentic. Don't reply to the same message or caller. Instead, verify through a completely different channel. Call the person directly, use another platform possibly, or even meet them in person if possible. And ask an unexpected question, because AI can copy a face, it could clone a voice to try and make it seem genuine, but it often struggles when forced off script.
1: Where darkness hides behind every corner. Where the truth is stranger than fiction. A show that dives deep into the stories which shock and mystify. The victims, the accused, and the sinister plot. Prime Crime is your front row seat to darkness.
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1: From the bustling trading floors of Wall Street to the vibrant exchanges of Asian stock markets, WEON breaks it down for you to make sense of what's happening. As we reveal the key factors behind events, strategic battles, and the game-changing business decisions that shape the world. We bring you all of this and more on World Business Watch.
0: Shifting focus now to India. Merely days before the monsoon session of the parliament starts, trouble is brewing for the opposition bloc. The Sharad Pawar-led NCP-SP, a key constituent of this alliance, has hinted at backing the Narendra Modi-led government at the centre if a bill on delimitation is tabled again. Let's just jog your memory back to April this year. While the total number of seats of each state in the Lok Sabha and the state assemblies were frozen in 1976, the central government

Government, remember, moved a constitutional amendment bill to alter that. And while it sought to increase the Lok Sabha seats from 545 to 850, the bill failed to get the nod because of

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1: Now speculation about this key opposition party's possible change of stance increased after a late night meeting between NCP-SP Maharashtra president and the state's chief minister. Additionally, Sharad Pawar met the deputy CM as well at his chamber in Maharashtra's legislative assembly last week, which led to a backlash from the allies Shiv Sena UBT. And that's not all. Senior Congress leader and Rajya Sabha MP P. Chidambaram claimed that the BJP is trying to woo NCP-SP and the DMK to garner support for the delimitation bill. In an indication that these allies are contemplating supporting such a legislation, he said, and I'm quoting, "Any support to a new version of the failed bill, whose real purpose is delimitation, will be a betrayal of their own conscience." Let's now ask a question. Why is the NCP-SP under the lens in such a way? While the undivided NCP was in an alliance with the Congress, remember, since its inception, a group led by the late Ajit Pawar rebelled against his own uncle, Sharad Pawar, in November 2019. Although he took oath as deputy CM in a BJP-led government in Maharashtra, this experiment lasted only for 80 hours. However, he succeeded in July 2023. By joining the NDA government. Ajit Pawar not only gained control of the NCP from his uncle, but also led his party to victory in 41 out of 288 constituencies in the 2024 assembly elections. And incidentally, NCP-SP working president Supriya Sule also did not reject the possibility of both NCP factions coming together in wake of Ajit Pawar's alleged last wish.
0: It was my brother's last wish for both the NCPs to work together and be together. Unfortunately, my brother passed away.
1: And this new political conundrum coming barely a month after the opposition bloc held a meeting, remember, to brainstorm a strategy to stop the BJP's growing political prowess. However, the meeting exposed fault lines within the alliance. While the DMK pulled out of the bloc after its ally Congress formed a post-poll coalition with actor-turned-politician Vijay CVK in Tamil Nadu, the Aam Aadmi Party also stayed away from the meeting. And while the opposition bloc made impact by winning 229 seats in the 2024 Lok Sabha elections, its trajectory has only gone downward since then. After the DMK's exit from the alliance, its seats basically plummeted to 207. That's what the numbers look like. However, after 6 Shiv Sena UBT and 20 TMC MPs joined the NDA fold recently, it's left with only 181 members now. And if the NCP-SP leaves the alliance, its tally will reduce to 173. And in terms of electoral performance as well, the bloc has struggled to actually make a mark at the state level since its formation. In 2023, it suffered major setbacks in Rajasthan, Madhya Pradesh, Chhattisgarh. Delhi was another major blow in 2025 when Arvind Kejriwal-led Aam Aadmi Party unexpectedly lost to the BJP. And in 2026, the list of the electoral disappointments grew longer with defeats in West Bengal, Tamil Nadu, as well as Assam. Even as NCP-SP has asserted that no decision has been taken yet on supporting a potential delimitation bill, the party's future course of action will be closely watched, if history is anything to go by. The mortal remains of philanthropist and visionary Sri Nandkishore Goenka were consigned to flames in Haryana. The patriarch of the Essel Group family and father of the Essel Group chairman, Dr. Subhash Chandra, passed away in Mumbai on Monday at the age of 96.

thousands gathered to pay their last respects to Sri Nandakishore Goenka. An RSS veteran and a noted social worker whose life was defined by strong values, humility, compassion and unwavering dedication to serve the society.

0: His final journey began from his ancestral home in Hisar. Ahead of the last rites, his mortal remains were taken to Vaishnav Agrasen Gaushala, a place of deep significance as Sri Nand Kishore Goenka had laid its foundation. Well-wishers gathered at the Gaushala to bid an emotional farewell to late Sri Goenka. Several prominent leaders, including Union Minister Manohar Lal Khattar, former Union Minister Dr. Harsh Vardhan, Minister from the Haryana government and lawmakers were present at Agroha Dham, where the last rites were performed. Sri Goenka's son and SL Group Chairman Dr. Subhash Chandra announced setting up of a university with a fund of 100 crore rupees in the memory of his father.
1: हम परिवार के चारों भाइयों ने ये निर्णय किया क्योंकि ये इलाका पूरा एंटरप्रेन्योर्स का इलाका है तो सरकारी संस्थान एजुकेशन इंस्टीट्यूशन एंटरप्रेन्योर डेवलपमेंट इंस्टीट्यूट अहमदाबाद उनसे हमने एग्रीमेंट किया है और यहां पर एक यूनिवर्सिटी गोयनका जी के नाम से स्थापित करेंगे
0: Prime Minister Narendra Modi on Tuesday showered rich praise in his personal letter on Sri Nand Kishore Goenka's blessed life filled with selfless public service. The Rashtriya Swayamsevak Sangh lauded Sri Goenka's efforts for social work and cow welfare. Born on September 28, 1930, Sri Nand Kishore Goenka decided to devote his life to the grassroots social transformation of the society. Being a committed Swayamsevak of RSS, he spent years of his life organizing social events and promoting social harmony among people.
2: Let's now shift focus to South India. A new climate projections report has put South India on alert. The states of Tamil Nadu and Kerala could face unprecedented environmental impact over the next 15 years itself. Rising sea levels, intensifying heat waves could alter lives and livelihoods forever. Let's break it down for you in our next report.
0: For centuries, the sea has been a source of life for India's southern coast. But now the same waters are becoming a warning.

climate change is heating up the Arabian Sea, and the Bay of Bengal pushing temperatures to dangerous heights, raising sea levels inch by inch. Scientists say Tamil Nadu and Kerala are emerging as climate hotspots, where longer heat waves and rising seas could reshape lives, livelihoods and coastlines. From fishing villages to crowded cities, the threat is no longer a distant prediction.

It is unfolding in real time. As the planet warms, India's southern shores are finding themselves on the front lines of a growing climate crisis. The warning has been sounded in a new report titled Indian Coastal Region Climate Projections 2021 to 2040. The report warns that Tamil Nadu and Kerala could witness a surge in temperatures during summer. Heat waves, which currently last for 3 to 5 days during peak summer months, could extend to 8 to 9 consecutive days over multiple periods of time during a season. The report notes that a rise in sea level would accelerate coastal erosion, intensify impact of storm surges. States like Tamil Nadu, which are over 900 kilometers of coastline, could gradually lose beaches and coastal ecosystems. Infrastructure along the shorelines will also be under increased risk. And as sea levels rise, groundwater in coastal areas may become increasingly saline. The warning signs are no longer hidden beneath the waves. They are washing ashore. Every record-breaking heat wave and every inch of rising sea is a reminder that climate change is rewriting the future of India's southern coast. For millions living along the shores of Tamil Nadu and Kerala, adaptation is no longer a choice but a necessity. Your report, Beyond World, is morning.

0: Kylian Mbappe and France's 2026 World Cup journey is over after a defeat against Spain in the semi-finals. There are multiple memes out there on the internet that show Mbappe as a dictator. But a little known fact about the France captain is that he has donated his earnings from the national team to charity since 2018. Mbappe's quest for another World Cup title might have ended, but he has been one of the standout performers of the tournament. Despite his consistent performances, he has also had a reputation of being selfish in club football, but the reality is far from it. Mbappe reportedly has not taken a single penny from the French Football Federation since 2018. According to CNBC, Mbappe donated all his earnings and bonus from the 2018 World Cup winning campaign to charity. And that total is almost $500,000. And multiple reports in France suggesting that he has continued to donate his salary ever since. It's worth mentioning that Mbappe's earnings from the national side are minuscule when compared with his salary, reportedly, from his club Real Madrid. And his annual salary at Real Madrid, around $35 million, reportedly. But Mbappe's philanthropic pursuits are commendable, and they are winning hearts, of course. In an interview with Time magazine regarding his 2018 World Cup earnings, Mbappe had this to say, I'm quoting, I did not need to be paid. I was there to defend the colors of the country. I earn enough money, a lot of money, so I think it is important to help those who are in need. A lot of people are suffering. For people like us, giving a helping hand to people is not a big thing, quote unquote. What a remarkable story. And Mbappe's case is not unique, by the way, in world football. Since 2007, England players reportedly have donated their full match fees to the England Footballers Foundation, which basically uses the money to support a range of charitable causes. The tradition was started by players like David Beckham and others. And it's also estimated to have raised over $20 million over the years. In Spain, meanwhile, fans are celebrating following that victory over France. All eyes now are on the finals, of course. Who would win between Argentina and England to take on the Spanish team is the big question. But football has also produced an unlikely geopolitical moment. As the FIFA World Cup enters its climax in the US, one of Washington's biggest adversaries, Iran, has picked its favorite. And it's not just about football. It's about politics, diplomacy, and a message to the world. Take a look.
1: 90 minutes, one football match. But behind every pass and every goal lies a much bigger story. First, let's talk about the beautiful game. Spain ended France's dream of a third World Cup triumph, taming their star-studded attack in a 2-0 victory to reach the final.
2: Spain is in the final, and I think we're going to win it because this was an early final. Let the English or the Argentinians get ready, because here we go. This is crazy. Here we go.
3: Well, I think yesterday we gave a masterclass. It was a great match for me. Spain in the World Cup has gone from weaker to strong. Since the match against Cape Verde, I think mentally for the team it was a turning point.
1: Now, as all eyes are on Sunday's final, and interestingly, Iran has publicly backed Spain, not just for its football, but for what it calls Spain's principled stand during one of West Asia's most turbulent moments. In a post on social media, Iran congratulated Spain, saying it had chosen the right side of history. It was a remarkable moment. A World Cup fixture became the backdrop for a diplomatic signal. The message did not emerge from nowhere. Spain has repeatedly questioned military escalation in West Asia and has resisted pressure to endorse American strikes on Iran. Even Pope Leo recently commended Spain's commitment to peace, dialogue, and international solidarity. But Madrid's stance hasn't pleased Washington. US President Donald Trump has ordered a complete freeze on all American trade with Spain, openly branding them a terrible partner in NATO.
4: I didn't speak to Spain. Spain is a wasted cause. We don't want to do any trade business with Spain anymore, by the way. I'd like you to cut it off. Spain is a terrible partner in NATO. They don't participate. They don't pay. I don't want anything to do with Spain.
1: But come Sunday, Donald Trump could be handing the World Cup winners' trophy to none other than Spain. Going back to football, Iran's own World Cup run makes this moment even sharper. Their national side arrived in the US facing restrictions no other team endured. A base camp shifted at the last minute to Mexico. Staff denied visas. Players competing while their country was still under attack back home. The Iranians left the pitch in Los Angeles with a handwritten note thanking their hosts, reminding them of the children killed in an American airstrike on a school back home. That backdrop makes Tehran's cheer for Spain more than just sport. It is solidarity aimed at a country willing to say no to Washington, sent by a nation that knows exactly what saying no can cost. Football was supposed to be a neutral ground. This World Cup keeps proving otherwise. Your report beyond World is One.

0: time to get you some offbeat stories that could leave you surprised, intrigued, scratching your head, or just entertained. The world's most famous predator is changing course from the beaches of US to the coast of Australia. Scientists are tracking a steady rise in shark sightings and encounters. As the oceans warm up, the delicate boundary between human beings and nature is breaking down, it seems. Our next story explaining the reasons.
1: For millions of years, sharks have ruled the oceans. Long before dinosaurs walked the earth, sharks were already swimming through ancient seas. Today, they remain one of the ocean's most important predators, helping keep marine ecosystems balanced. But now, scientists say the sharks are on the move. California is witnessing one of its highest numbers of great white sharks in recent years. Researchers believe unusually warm Pacific waters, driven by El Nino, are pushing juvenile great whites north from Mexico, much earlier than normal. The result is simple. More sharks are appearing near California's coastline. Great white sharks are among the largest predatory fish on Earth.

Earth. Adults can grow over 6 meters long, weigh more than 2 tons. Despite their fearsome reputation, experts say shark attacks remain extremely rare. Humans are not their preferred prey. Most great white sightings involve young sharks feeding on fish and rays in shallow coastal waters. Scientists say warmer oceans are creating ideal conditions for these juvenile sharks. Their prey is moving north, and the sharks are following. The pattern is not limited to the United States. Australia is reporting a similar trend. The country now records nearly 29 shark incidents a year, compared with about 16 annually in the early 2000s. Researchers believe climate change is altering ocean temperatures and shifting the distribution of several shark species, bringing them closer to beaches for longer periods. This is not a shark invasion. It is a climate story unfolding underwater. Marine scientists stress that sharks are responding exactly as any wild animal would. They follow food, water temperature, and suitable habitats. As the oceans change, their migration routes change too. The message from scientists is clear: the oceans are warming, and the world's greatest predator is simply adapting faster than we are.

Time now for another offbeat story. This one is about a rather unusual railway station in Bhopal in India. Despite being reportedly completed 2 years ago, trains do not stop here, staff does not come here, and passengers never arrive. And this has sparked our speculation whether the station is actually haunted. Let's take a look at these visuals of the station, which was constructed at a cost of 60 million rupees, by the way, despite it appearing fully ready to start operations. The station is completely deserted, a ghost station as it's being called. There is no clarity as to why. Staff has not been appointed reportedly and why the station has not been cleared for actual use. As a result, rumors about paranormal experiences at the station have gained traction. However, some locals dismiss this as mere speculation. For example, one person at the spot observed that such rumors spread just because the station is deserted. Locals also expressed disappointment at losing out on better connectivity. Even as the reason behind this remains a mystery, official clarity on when the operations will finally start at the station is reportedly still awaited. A 38-foot-long T-Rex skeleton has set a new auction record. The fossil sold for nearly $50.1 million, far exceeding its pre-auction estimate of $20 to $30 million. Take a look.

0: We are honored to offer Lot 20, the Tyrannosaurus Rex, affectionately known as Gus, one of the largest and most complete T-Rex ever found. We can start the bidding here at $17 million, at $18 million, $22 million, at 22, at 22 with Cassandra, 24, 24 with Frank Everett at $24 million.
1: Time now to get you one of the most powerful images of the day. At a time when Europe is gripped by a heat wave, Greenpeace Italy made a rather unique intervention. It placed three ice sculptures in front of the Colosseum in Rome to highlight the impact and send out a message about climate change

on workers' health. And as we wrap up, let's now get you these three big stories and events to watch out for tomorrow. U.S. President Donald Trump is set to deliver a major address with key policy announcements expected. In fact, the president has said Thursday's address will focus on free and fair elections and include what he called really big news. BIMSTEC. National security advisors meet in New Delhi on Thursday with regional security and counter-terrorism on the agenda. Celebrated globally by millions, the Jagannath annual Rath Yatra commences on July 16 across India with thousands of devotees expected to take part. And with that, it's a wrap on this edition of Gravitas Tonight. This is me, Molly Gambhir, signing off. Thanks very much for watching.

0: 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Now available in more than 190 countries worldwide, because we believe that the world is one. 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World is one.
1: Where darkness hides behind every corner. Where the truth is stranger than fiction. A show that dives deep into the stories which shock and mystify. The victims, the accused, and the sinister plot. Prime Crime is your front row seat to darkness.
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4: The earth is sending distress signals. 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
0: From the bustling trading floors of Wall Street to the vibrant exchanges of Asian stock markets, We On breaks it down for you to make sense of what's happening. As we reveal the key factors behind events, strategic battles, and the game-changing business decisions that shape the world. We bring you all of this and more.

Hello and welcome. You're watching Beyond World Is One. My name is Mohammed Saleh, and these are the headlines. Iran has released some satellite images stating that these are the precise strikes that it carried out on the American drone command and control centers of the American 5th Fleet headquarters in Bahrain. This is the United States and Iran have traded fire.

And Russia and Ukraine have stepped up their battle over the Black Sea and key trade routes, with Moscow killing three people in an attack on the Ukrainian port city of Odessa, and Kiev's drone forces striking the Russian shipping.

And Lebanon and Israel complete a new round of Washington-mediated negotiations in Rome, agreeing to implement the pilot zones in southern Lebanon, agreed under a recent framework deal. And German Chancellor Friedrich Merz says that he does not want the US government to interfere in the German state elections in September. And a painful judicial saga comes to an end. Italian court issues the final life sentences to parents and relatives of Saman Abbas for her murder over refusing forced marriage. And TVK suspends one of its functionaries after a video allegedly showing him accepting a bribe went viral on social media. The party acted after the footage triggered widespread criticism online. And the move has come as Vijay-led party has launched some anti-corruption drive. And Toronto records the worst air quality of any major city in the world as Canadian authorities have urged people to stay indoors. Nuclear-armed Pakistan is facing a bit of a loyalty test. As Saudi-Houthi tensions rise, one question looms. Will Islamabad answer Riyadh's call or will it stay out? How unrest at home and pressure abroad will Pakistan send its troops to fight against the Houthis, or is this Munir's diversionary tactic? Our next report tells you more.

0: A general facing collapse at home just found himself a war abroad to talk about. Convenient timing. Almost too convenient. As Saudi Arabia and the Houthis exchange missiles and the prospect of a wider conflict grows, Islamabad has projected solidarity with Riyadh under its long-standing defense partnership. The renewed fighting has revived questions over whether Pakistan could once again be drawn into Saudi Arabia's security calculations. Remember, Pakistan and Saudi Arabia are bound by a military agreement. Balochistan is not simmering anymore. It is literally slipping out of Islamabad's hands entirely. This month, Baloch insurgents killed dozens of security personnel in coordinated strikes on convoys and checkpoints. Baloch fighters claim they control 85% of the province's territory. Militant attacks have intensified, security forces remain stretched, and the province has become one of Pakistan's biggest internal security failures. On its western frontier, tensions with Afghanistan continue to demand military attention. Now another challenge is gathering momentum. Pakistan-occupied Kashmir is witnessing renewed unrest. Thousands have joined protests and long marches against rising prices, governance failures, and what demonstrators describe as decades of neglect. India has cited the protests as evidence of deep public frustration in the territory. At the center of all this stands Pakistan's army chief, Field Marshal Asim Munir. He faces growing scrutiny over Pakistan's economic crisis, internal instability, and mounting public anger. That is why some analysts are asking, is the renewed emphasis on defending Saudi Arabia also serving another purpose? Projecting strength abroad while attention shifts away from trouble at home. It would not be the first time a government facing domestic pressure has highlighted an external security challenge. There is another strategic complication. Saudi Arabia has repeatedly helped Pakistan through financial crises with loans, oil facilities, and economic support. Islamabad owes Riyadh more than diplomatic goodwill, yet openly confronting the Iran-backed Houthis carries serious risks. Pakistan shares a sensitive border with Iran and has spent years trying to balance relations between Tehran and Riyadh. A military commitment could upset that balance precisely when Pakistan can least afford another front. Iran has shown that it has the firepower to cause severe damage to its adversaries. The reality is stark. Pakistan's biggest battlefield today is not Yemen. It is its own economy, its own insurgents, its own streets. And until those challenges are contained, any talk of opening another front may look less like strategic confidence and more like a diversion from a crisis unfolding at home. Bureau Report. We are World is One.
1: The Russia-Ukraine war is now in a whole new dangerous front. This time, it is at the Sea of Azov, a strategic waterway north of the Black Sea that has emerged as the latest flashpoint, as Ukraine is expanding its long-range drone campaign against Russian military and logistical targets. In the latest, Ukraine has launched a new phase of its maritime drone campaign in the Black Sea overnight, striking at least 20 Russian vessels. Ukrainian officials say that the operation, dubbed Molotchka, had moved from the Sea of Azov to the Black Sea. What was once a crucial export route for Russian oil, steel and grain has now turned into an active battle zone, with Ukrainian drones reportedly targeting tankers, tugboats, ferries and other vessels operating in the area. Now, Kiev says that the strikes are part of a broader strategy to disrupt Russia's war machine by hitting fuel supplies, transport networks and maritime logistics far from the front lines. Ukrainian President Volodymyr Zelensky has described these attacks as long-range sanctions designed to increase the cost of war for Moscow. The campaign has also expanded deep inside of Russia with repeated strikes on oil refineries, including in the Syzran refinery, while Russian regional authorities have reported fuel shortages and restrictions in some areas, amidst continued attacks on energy infrastructure. For Ukraine, the larger objective is to isolate Russian forces in southern Ukraine and Crimea by making it increasingly difficult to move fuel, military equipment and supplies through the Sea of Azov and also the Kerch Strait. Meanwhile, Moscow has responded with fresh strikes on Ukrainian ports along the Black Sea, including in Chornomorsk, where port infrastructure and a merchant ship were hit, further disrupting the Ukrainian exports. India is stepping up its regional security coordination ahead of the BIMSTEC National Security Advisors meeting. National Security Advisor Ajit Doval held a series of high-level bilateral discussions with senior officials from Myanmar, Thailand, Sri Lanka and Bangladesh. The meeting focused on maritime security, intelligence sharing and counter-terrorism cooperation. Ajit Doval began

with his BIMSTEC security engagements with Myanmar's National Security Advisor U Thin Aung San. The two sides reviewed their bilateral security cooperation and exchanged views on regional stability. With Thailand, Doval discussed deeper cooperation on intelligence sharing, law enforcement and regional security coordination with National Security Council Secretary General Chat Chai Bang Chod. NSA Doval also met with retired Brigadier General Dr. Shamsul Islam, the defense advisor to Bangladesh's Prime Minister. And the talks have come as the countries around the Bay of Bengal are facing a growing mix of traditional and emerging security challenges, including insurgencies, cross-border crime, narcotics trafficking, and climate-related threats. Senior security officials from the seven Bay of Bengal nations will be gathering in New Delhi on Thursday for the fifth BIMSTEC National Security Advisors meeting. New Delhi is seeking to strengthen regional cooperation against shared threats in a strategically vital region. Nigeria is facing its deadliest Lassa fever outbreak in recent years. The country has now recorded over 220 deaths since the beginning of the year, surpassing last year's toll of 190. And according to the Nigerian Center for Disease Control and Prevention, the outbreak has now spread to 23 of Nigeria's 36 states, with over 13 new cases being reported in the past week alone. Health officials say that the fatality rate has risen to 24%, up from 19% during the same period last year. And people between the age of 21 and 30 have been the hardest hit by the outbreak. The NCDC has confirmed 922 Lassa fever cases so far this year, up from 790 cases during the same period last year. In 2019, Nigeria declared Lassa fever a national public health emergency, as the disease continues to pose a major health threat. The virus mainly spreads through contact with the urine or droppings of infected rats. It can also spread from person to person through contact with infected body fluids. Meanwhile, another health crisis is now deepening in Central Africa as Ebola continues to spread rapidly in Eastern Democratic Republic of Congo, with the death toll now crossing 700. The World Health Organization says that 8 out of every 10 new cases cannot be traced to known sources of infection, making it that much harder to contain the virus. There is currently no approved vaccine or treatment for the strain. The mortal remains of philanthropist and visionary Sri Nandakishore Goenka were consigned to flames in Haryana's Agroha Dham. The patriarch of the SL Group family and the father of SL Group chairman Dr. Subhash Chandra passed away in Mumbai on Monday at the age of 96.

Thousands gather to pay their last respects to Sri Nandakishore Goenka. An RSS veteran and a noted social worker whose life was defined by strong values, humility, compassion and unwavering dedication to serve the society. His final journey began from his ancestral home in Hisar. Ahead of the last rites, his mortal remains were taken to Vaishnav Agrasen Gaushala, a place of deep significance as Sri Nandakishore Goenka had laid its foundation. Well-wishers gathered at the Gaushala to bid an emotional farewell to late Sri Goenka. Several prominent leaders, including Union Minister Manohar Lal Khattar, former Union Minister Dr. Harshvardhan, Minister from the Haryana government and lawmakers were present at Agroha Dham, where the last rites were performed. Sri Goenka's son and SL Group Chairman Dr. Subhash Chandra announced setting up of a university with a fund of 100 crore rupees in the memory of his father.

0: परिवार के चारों भाइयों ने ये निर्णय किया, क्योंकि ये इलाका पूरा एंटरप्रेन्योर्स का इलाका है, तो सरकारी संस्थान, एजुकेशन इंस्टीट्यूशन, एंटरप्रेन्योर डेवलपमेंट इंस्टीट्यूट अहमदाबाद, उनसे हमने एग्रीमेंट किया है। और यहाँ पर एक यूनिवर्सिटी गोयनका जी के नाम से स्थापित करेंगे।
1: Prime Minister Narendra Modi on Tuesday showered rich praise in his personal letter on Sri Nandakishore Goenka's blessed life filled with selfless public service. The Rashtriya Swayamsevak Sangh lauded Sri Goenka's efforts for social work and cow welfare. Born on September 28, 1930, Sri Nandakishore Goenka decided to devote his life to the grassroots social transformation of the society. Being a committed Swayamsevak of RSS, he spent years of his life organizing social events and promoting social harmony among people.
2: In a major legislative overhaul, France's National Assembly is preparing to vote on a bill that would create a legal right to assisted dying for adults with incurable illnesses, capping an intense ethical and political debate. The proposed legislation would, under strict conditions, allow a person who requests it to receive a lethal substance. The substance could be self-administered or, if the person is physically unable to do so, administered by a doctor or a nurse.
3: Today is a historic day because for the first time, if the vote is in favor of assisted dying bill, we will finally have a legalization for assisted dying in France on the basis of assisted suicide, meaning the person will ingest the substance themselves and eventually euthanasia in cases in which the person cannot carry out this act on their own.
2: Now, access to assisted dying would be restricted to adults who are French citizens or legal residents in France and suffer from a serious and incurable illness.
4: The bill aiming to clear the way for medically assisted suicide would allow patients to receive and self-administer lethal medication under strict conditions. Only adult French citizens or legal residents of France aged 18 or older would be eligible. If, as expected, the bill gets final approval here at the National Assembly, it will then be reviewed by the Constitutional Council. That body must confirm that the bill's provisions comply with France's constitution.
2: Now, nearly a decade after the Nice terror attack, France has paid tributes to the victims with an emotional ceremony. At least about 20,000 people witnessed a drone display followed by 86 blue beams of light that were shown in the sky in solidarity with the victims. Take a look at these images.

Now, across the world, nights are getting warmer, and that is quietly affecting something that people need every single day, and that is sleep. A new analysis by Climate Central has found that climate change-linked sleep loss has more than doubled since the early 1970s. Across 1,338 major cities, and India is amongst the worst affected nations in the world. A new analysis by Climate Central has found that rising nighttime temperatures are making it increasingly difficult for people around the world to get a good night's rest. The study has suggested that climate change is now costing people several hours of sleep every single year, and India has emerged as one of the countries that is feeling the impact the most. The findings have come at a

time when heat waves are becoming more frequent and are lasting longer. But while most discussions around extreme heat focus on scorching afternoons, the scientists say that the real concern could, of course, begin after sunset. The analysis to directly estimate how much sleep people are losing because of climate change. Researchers have combined medical studies that explain as to how temperature affects sleep with climate attribution science, and it measures how much of today's warming is driven by human activities, particularly the burning of the fossil fuels. The study covered 107 Indian cities and found that warmer nights are disrupting sleep across the country. Southern Indian cities are amongst the worst affected, losing 78 to 91 hours of sleep every year due to high nighttime temperatures. And around 8 to 9 hours of this loss is now linked directly to climate change. Tamil Nadu has recorded the highest climate-driven sleep loss, with residents losing nearly 8 extra hours of sleep annually. And amongst the major metro cities, Chennai has seen the highest overall heat-related sleep loss at 93 hours a year, followed by Mumbai at 84 hours and Kolkata at about 80 hours. In Maharashtra, the residents lose about 76 hours of sleep annually due to heat, while in Uttar Pradesh, the figure stands at around 69 hours. Sleep loss is more than just tiredness. Poor sleep is linked to heart problems, weaker immunity, mental health issues, and reduced productivity. While air conditioning can offer relief, access to air conditioning remains unequal. For many, escaping hot nights is not always possible. As the planet warms, climate change is now affecting not just how people live during the day, but how they sleep even at night.

0: So it's being billed as England's biggest match since the 1966 World Cup finals, and London is all decked out for the clash against the old enemy. It's Argentina. London is all red and white, and the talk of the town is the semi-final showdown, 10 Downing Street. The residence of the Prime Minister of the United Kingdom is also prepared for this much-awaited matchup. The building is covered in the red and white cross of St. George flag. And Prime Minister Keir Starmer has urged every single Briton to get behind the team and coach Thomas Tuchel. Now, Keir Starmer is expected to declare a bank holiday for England if the team were to win the World Championship. He's also expected to travel to New Jersey if England indeed reach the finals, which will be his last trip abroad as the British Prime Minister.
1: I think we'll bring it home, to be honest. I think it'll be a hard start, but, you know, I think as long as we get Bellingham on the ball, that's all that matters.
0: Now, there is only one thing on the mind of the British media at the moment. Front pages of the newspapers are dominated by the much-anticipated game, and a victory for England will lead to nothing but pandemonium across the streets of Britain.
2: I think it's going to be a pretty fun match. We have some history behind us. It feels for a lot of Argentinians like a new opportunity to get some kind of revenge, let's say, because of what we all know. But I think overall it's going to be a fun match, interesting to see some really good players on both sides. I think also Messi didn't ever play against England, so that's also going to be interesting to watch.
0: And with that, it's a wrap on this edition of our newscast. Stay tuned to Beyond.
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1: From the bustling trading floors of Wall Street to the vibrant exchanges of Asian stock markets, WeOn breaks it down for you to make sense of what's happening. 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
3: The Earth is sending distress signals. 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
0: Elections, alliances, controversies, and power play. Stories that analyze global and domestic politics. A dedicated show with varied perspectives, expert take, citizens' voices, detailed ground reports, and in-depth coverage from political corridors of the world. 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
1: From the bustling trading floors of Wall Street to the vibrant exchanges of Asian stock markets, WeOn breaks it down for you to make sense of what's happening. 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We bring you all of this and more on World Business Watch.
2: In-depth coverage of global issues broken down into facts, figures, and simple words. 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

Hello, you're watching Beyond Pulse. I'm Shreya Upadhyay. Up ahead, we get to all that has been making news in India and across the world. First up, a quick look at the headlines that we're tracking for you at this hour. The United States launches a wave of strikes against Iran after it reimposed a naval blockade in a return to war between the two foes.

Iranian Foreign Minister Abbas Araghchi travels to Qatar to pay tribute to its deceased former emir days after the Islamic Republic launched salvos at the gas-rich emirate.

Ukrainian President Volodymyr Zelensky says that Ukraine is likely to make Patriot missiles by the year end. This after Donald Trump granted the license to Ukraine. Lebanon and Israel complete a new round of Washington-mediated negotiations in Rome, agreeing to implement the pilot zones in southern Lebanon, agreed under a recent framework deal.

U.S. Senate grills President Donald Trump's pick to be the next U.S. Attorney General. His former personal defense lawyer, Todd Blanche. Ukraine and the European Union have sealed a drone deal to combine Kiev's expertise with European industrial capacity to establish joint projects and scale up production. Bangladesh confiscates assets worth $6.2 billion linked to ousted Prime Minister Sheikh Hasina, her family and 10 business groups. Thick wildfire smoke blankets Thunder Bay, Ontario, reducing visibility and prompting health warnings as fires continue to burn across parts of northwestern Ontario and other regions of Canada. Iran is redefining its war strategy as the United States rains attack across the Islamic Republic. It has now deployed a new tactic to challenge the sophisticated air defenses in the U.S. allied Gulf nations. Both sides continue to exchange fire. President Donald Trump has vowed to continue the strikes until Tehran comes back to the negotiating table. Our next report decodes what options is the U.S. weighing if Iran refuses to budge from its position. Take a look.

Bright flashes light up skies over the Gulf. Synchronized swarms of drones and missiles target US assets. Heavy air defense engagement follows. Iranian barrage bypass interceptors causing massive ground explosions. In the latest, Tehran has carried out fresh retaliatory strikes on US bases in Kuwait and Bahrain. The IRGC has released satellite images of the US 5th Fleet base in Bahrain. It claims its precision strikes have dismantled the drone.

0: Command and Control Center. Iran has deployed a deadly war strategy to challenge the sophisticated multi-layered air defense network in U.S. allied Gulf countries. Tehran has deployed a new saturation tactic. It launches large volumes of drones and ballistic missiles simultaneously. This overwhelms the airspace, drastically reduces the reaction time, and exhausts the limited inventory of costly high-end interceptor missiles. Iran's retaliatory strikes come even as US continues its large-scale attacks across the Islamic Republic. The US military claims it conducted a 90-minute wave of strikes against Iran. It launched precision munition against coastal defense systems, cruise missile storage, and launch sites on Greater Thunb Island close to the Strait of Hormuz. As the battle for Hormuz intensifies, US President Donald Trump has threatened to continue strikes until Tehran comes to the negotiation table. He has vowed more attacks in the next week.
1: Next week it gets really bad for them, because next week comes the power plants, next week comes the bridges. We're going to knock out all their power plants, we're going to knock out all their bridges, unless they get to the table and negotiate.
0: Trump has signaled that Washington could dramatically widen the conflict, making it clear that a U.S. ground operation remains firmly on the table. As the guns roar once again and the memorandum of understanding hangs by a thread, a far more dangerous question looms over the region. Is the US preparing for the one move it has so far avoided, putting American boots on Iranian soil? Bureau Report, we on World is One.
2: U.S. President Donald Trump's nominee for the post of Attorney General, Todd Blanche, has appeared before the Senate, where he is facing fierce scrutiny from the members of the American Senate Committee on the Judiciary.
3: Justice is also responsible that powerful corporations play by the same rules. Let's take a proposed merger between Paramount, Warner Brothers, and Discovery. This is no ordinary transaction. It was a proposed $111 billion merger involving two of the last remaining legacy Hollywood studios. As Deputy Attorney General and later Acting Attorney General, you exercised oversight of the Antitrust Division. You approved the decision to close the department's investigation into that merger, yes or no?
4: I was part of the decision.
3: You were involved in that.
4: Let me answer, man.
3: Did the career attorneys who investigated that deal recommend closing that investigation?
4: I didn't have a conversation with the career, but as I was saying,
3: asked you, did the career attorneys who investigated the deal recommend closing the investigation?
4: I have no idea what they.
3: You were in charge of that department, yet you have no idea.
4: I had no idea. It's no idea about the question you asked about what the career attorney's view was.
3: You do not know what the career attorney's view was.
4: I'm not sure what the view was with respect to closing it or not closing it.
3: Let me tell you why ethics laws that bind you about the appearance of impropriety are so, so damning in this case. On the same day that Paramount shareholders voted to approve the merger, David Ellison, the head of the acquiring company, hosted a dinner that you attended honoring the President of the United States. While you were at that dinner, the DOJ was still investigating a merger. Did you speak with Mr. Ellison on that evening?
4: No.
3: Did you discuss with anyone involved in that organization that evening the department's ongoing investigations?
4: No.
3: Well, 6 weeks later, after that dinner, that investigation was closed, that you're stating you have no idea if the attorneys in charge even finished their investigation.
4: That's not what I said.
3: What did you say?
4: You asked me a question about whether the attorneys recommended that the investigation be closed, and I said I wasn't sure. That's different than what you just threw back at me.
3: Do you believe that creates an appearance of impropriety that you were at a dinner?
4: No.
3: Okay. The Justice Department ethics.
2: All right, that is a fierce, dramatic to and fro that's been happening between the U.S. Senate and Todd Blanche, Donald Trump's pick for Attorney General of the United States. Remember, this has been going on for a few hours now, and it has become

0: rather fierce between either side. When we did go live to this, there was a question that was asked to Todd Blanche, to which he was about to answer, and then he got a little anxious and said, "You're not letting me answer." So that to and fro still going on as we speak. But remember, in his opening statement, Todd Blanche said that he's restoring American trust in the Justice Department. He called the president's U.S. Capitol riot pardons as generous and praised himself for effectively handling the release of the Epstein files.
1: I want to make sure the American people know that this administration, when it comes to Jeffrey Epstein, has been more transparent than any past administration, than Biden was, or anybody else. And what we did is we complied with the law. And if we learn a new material, we will most certainly review it and make it available.
0: Senator John N. Kennedy, meanwhile, tried to corner Todd Blanche on his personal relations with Trump as his lawyer. He argued that Blanche is still acting as Trump's personal lawyer and asked if he would follow an illegal advice given by Trump. This is how that particular exchange unfolded. Take a look.
1: I'm his lawyer, was his lawyer, and now I'm the deputy attorney general. So I met him as his criminal defense attorney. I'm not sure there's very many people who have ever had a criminal defense attorney who calls that person their friend. I now have a...
2: Well, let me put it this way. Are you enemies?
1: No, we're not enemies at all. No.
2: Has he ever asked you to do anything illegal?
1: No.
2: Would you do it if he asked you?
1: Absolutely not.
0: When asked about Donald Trump's repeated claims of running for a third term, Todd Blanche said it's legally not possible for him to run for a third term. Remember, during a July 4th speech, Donald Trump had said that he will not run because he does not want any controversy. Now, despite thin Republican majority, Blanche's confirmation isn't assured. Lindsey Graham's demise has left the Judiciary Committee with one vote advantage for the Republicans. In a targeted attack, a man in Utah in the United States was stabbed multiple times inside a shopping mall. The police say that the suspect, who is now under arrest, appeared to have targeted the victim because of his religion. The attack took place on Monday inside the Valley Fair Mall in West Valley City. The victim, who worked at a kiosk at the mall, was reportedly approached by the suspect, who asked his name, inquired about his religion. He then requested a bottle of water, and as the victim turned to get it, the suspect allegedly attacked him with a knife. Court records say the suspect later admitted that he targeted the victim because he was Muslim. Authorities say the victim suffered multiple stab wounds across his body and was bleeding profusely. He was rushed to a hospital and remains in a critical condition at the moment. Meanwhile, the suspect, identified as Peter Michael Lawson, has been arrested and he's been charged with attempted murder and possession of a prohibited dangerous weapon. With that, let's shift our focus and get you all that has been making headlines across India. The Union Cabinet has approved the second edition of India's semiconductor mission. According to the IT Minister Ashwini Vaishnaw, this will not only result in development of India's semiconductor design, but it will incentivize suppliers of raw materials in the chip manufacturing sector, giving a major boost to the manufacturing ecosystem. With a total budget outlay of $13.3 billion, the venture aims to build on the momentum generated under India Semiconductor Mission 1. The second edition further strengthens the government's commitment toward putting India on the semiconductor map of the world. A massive fire broke out at the iconic Kingdom of Dreams in Gurugram Sector 29, engulfing large parts of the abandoned entertainment complex. The incident sent thick plumes of smoke across the city. Multiple fire tenders were rushed to the spot as firefighters battled the blaze for several hours. The exact cause of the fire, however, is yet to be established. Senior Trinamool Congress MLA Madan Mitra crossed over to the rebel camp led by Leader of Opposition Ritabrata Banerjee, further depleting former West Bengal Chief Minister Mamata Banerjee's faction. one of Mamata's longest-serving political associates and among the TMC's founding-era leaders. Madan Mitra announced that he has resigned from all national and state organizational committees functioning under the Mamata Banerjee TMC camp. In the presence of Union Home Minister Amit Shah, a memorandum of understanding was signed in New Delhi between the Municipal Corporation of Delhi and the National Dairy Development Board, or the NDDB. This is for the establishment of compressed biogas plants for the scientific utilization of cattle dung in Delhi. The symbolic initiative is very significant for ensuring cleanliness in all urban areas and for increasing the income of crores of livestock farmers across the country.

0: In Spain, fans are celebrating following a 2-0 victory over France. All eyes are now on the finals, who would win between Argentina and England and take on the Spanish team. But remember, football has produced an unlikely geopolitical moment. As the FIFA World Cup enters its climax in the US, one of Washington's biggest adversaries, Iran, has picked its favorite. And it's not just about football. It's about politics, about diplomacy, and a message to the world.
1: 90 minutes, one football match. But behind every pass and every goal lies a much bigger story. First, let's talk about the beautiful game. Spain ended France's dream of a third World Cup triumph, taming their star-studded attack in a 2-0 victory to reach the final.
2: Spain is in the final, and I think we're going to win it because this was an early final. Let the English or the Argentinians get ready, because here we go. This is crazy. Here we go.
3: Well, I think yesterday we gave a masterclass. It was a great match for me. Spain in the World Cup has gone from weaker to strong. Since the match against Cape Verde, I think mentally for the team it was a turning point.
1: Now, as all eyes are on Sunday's final, and interestingly, Iran has publicly backed Spain, not just for its football, but for what it called Spain's principled stand during one of West Asia's most turbulent moments. In a post on social media, Iran congratulated Spain, saying it had chosen the right side of history. It was a remarkable moment. A World Cup fixture became the backdrop for a diplomatic signal. The message did not emerge from nowhere. Spain has repeatedly questioned military escalation in West Asia and has resisted pressure to endorse American strikes on Iran. Even Pope Leo recently commended Spain's commitment to peace, dialogue, and international solidarity. But Madrid's stance hasn't pleased Washington. US President Donald Trump has ordered a complete freeze on all American trade with Spain, openly branding them a terrible partner in NATO.
4: I didn't speak to Spain. Spain is a wasted cause. We don't want to do any trade business with Spain anymore, by the way. I'd like you to cut it off. Spain is a terrible partner in NATO. They don't participate. They don't pay. I don't want anything to do with Spain.
1: But come Sunday, Donald Trump could be handing the World Cup winner's trophy to none other than Spain. Going back to football, Iran's own World Cup run makes this moment even sharper. Their national side arrived in the US facing restrictions no other team endured. A base camp shifted at the last minute to Mexico. Staff denied visas. Players competing while their country was still under attack back home. The Iranians left the pitch in Los Angeles with a handwritten note thanking their hosts, reminding them of the children killed in an American airstrike on a school back home. That backdrop makes Tehran's cheer for Spain more than just sport. It is solidarity aimed at a country willing to say no to Washington. Sent by a nation that knows exactly what saying no can cost. Football was supposed to be a neutral ground. This World Cup keeps proving otherwise. Your report beyond World is One.
0: Moving on, the world's most famous predator is changing course from the beaches of the United States to the coast of Australia. Scientists are tracking a steady rise in shark sightings and encounters. As the oceans warm, the delicate boundary between humans and nature is breaking down. Our next story explains you the reasons behind it.

0: For millions of years, sharks have ruled the oceans. Long before dinosaurs walked the earth, sharks were already swimming through ancient seas. Today, they remain one of the ocean's most important predators, helping keep marine ecosystems balanced. But now, scientists say the sharks are on the move. California is witnessing one of its highest numbers of great white sharks in recent years. Researchers believe unusually warm Pacific waters, driven by El Nino, are pushing juvenile great whites north from Mexico, much earlier than normal. The result is simple. More sharks are appearing near California's coastline. Great white sharks are among the largest predatory fish on Earth. Adults can grow over 6 meters long, weigh more than 2 tons. Despite their fearsome reputation, experts say shark attacks remain extremely rare. Humans are not their preferred prey. Most great white sightings involve young sharks feeding on fish and rays in shallow coastal waters. Scientists say warmer oceans are creating ideal conditions for these juvenile sharks. Their prey is moving north, and the sharks are following. The pattern is not limited to the United States. Australia is reporting a similar trend. The country now records nearly 29 shark incidents a year, compared with about 16 annually in the early 2000s. Researchers believe climate change is altering ocean temperatures and shifting the distribution of several shark species, bringing them closer to beaches for longer periods. This is not a shark invasion. It is a climate story unfolding underwater. Marine scientists stress that sharks are responding exactly as any wild animal would. They follow food, water temperature, and suitable habitats. As the oceans change, their migration routes change too. The message from scientists is clear: the oceans are warming, and the world's greatest predator is simply adapting faster than we are.
1: Moving on, a 38-foot-long T-Rex skeleton has now set a new auction record. The fossil, nicknamed Gus, sold for nearly $50.1 million at Sotheby's in New York, far exceeding its pre-auction estimate of $20 to $30 million. Take a look.

0: are honored to offer Lot 20, the Tyrannosaurus Rex, affectionately known as Gus, one of the largest and most complete T-Rex ever found. We can start the bidding here at $17 million, at $18 million, $22 million, at 22 with Cassandra, $24 million with Frank Everett at $24 million.
1: And with that, it's a wrap on World Pulse. But before we go, a reminder for all our viewers across India, you can watch all the 2026 FIFA World Cup matches on T5. Lionel Messi and Harry Kane would be in action as Argentina take on England in the second semi-final of the FIFA World Cup. Tune in and catch all the action live.

0: From the bustling trading floors of Wall Street to the vibrant exchanges of Asian stock markets, Weon breaks it down for you to make sense of what's happening. As we reveal the key factors behind events, strategic battles, and the game-changing business decisions that shape the world. We bring you all of this and more on World Business Watch.
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0: Where darkness hides behind every corner. Where the truth is stranger than fiction. A show that dives deep into the stories which shock and mystify. The victims, the accused, and the sinister plot. Prime Crime is your front row seat to darkness.
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0: From the bustling trading floors of Wall Street to the vibrant exchanges of Asian stock markets, Weon breaks it down for you to make sense of what's happening. As we reveal the key factors behind events, strategic battles, and the game-changing business decisions that shape the world. We bring you all of this and more on World Business Watch.
1: 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Wildfires. Droughts. And melting glaciers. Can we reverse the damage? Explore the harrowing effects of climate change. It's a wake-up call, global emergency. Climate Tracker on Weon World is One.
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3: It's by blending special stories, stories of the day, breaking alerts and cultural wigglers. From the

0: They took to the streets to expose the humanitarian crisis unfolding in Pakistan-occupied Kashmir, or POK. They carried anti-Pakistan placards and chanted slogans against the Pakistan Army and Army Chief Azim Munir. On the 12th of July, Jammu and Kashmir Joint Awami Action Committee, popularly called Joint Awami Action Committee, or JAAC, which has been leading anti-government protests in Pakistan-occupied Kashmir, or POK, held a demonstration outside the White House in Washington, D.C. The demonstrators condemned what they described as state repression in POK and demanded complete withdrawal of Pakistani troops from the region. Reportedly, around 100 U.S. residents with ties to POK, including women, children, and community leaders, took part in the protest. Members of JAAC and the Jammu and Kashmir diaspora, spanning Washington, D.C., Maryland, and Virginia, staged the protest to urge the United States and the international community to intervene over what they described as a worsening humanitarian situation in POK. Tensions in Pakistan-occupied Kashmir have split into British politics as well, with dozens of UK MPs pressing the British government to address a violent crackdown on protesters.
1: We'll have to see where this movement goes, how far people take it, and how far actually Pakistani stubbornness lasts. And they are killing, they shoot to kill, they kill, they are, you know, doing straight firing on the peaceful protesters. Many, many have killed. We don't have the exact number, but definitely more than 100, we think, have so far been killed.
2: Thank you, Mr. Speaker. In Pakistan-occupied Kashmir, the security forces, the Pakistani security forces, have fired on peaceful demonstrators standing for human rights and for the rights to food and proper security in their area. More than 30 people were killed and more than 200 injured, including British nationals. So what action has the Secretary of State taken to actually call in the Pakistani High Commissioner and say not only this is unacceptable, what action is being taken to protect innocent bystanders?
0: Thousands of protesters of Pakistan-occupied Kashmir have been demanding not just economic and governance reforms, but have also been hinting at a stronger engagement with India. The demonstrators recently said that POK is not part of Pakistan. Despite Army Chief Azim Munir's brutal crackdown, the defiant protesters and the local leaders haven't backed down, and clamor for the region to be free from Pakistan's control has been growing. So why are there protests in POK? What is the ongoing humanitarian crisis in Pakistan? What is the Joint Awami Action Committee, or JAAC? And what are their demands? What are the economic concerns of the region? And what is Operation Shaban? And how is Pakistan stepping up Balochistan crackdown? All these and more on We on Wide Angle this week. Over the last few weeks, violent clashes in Pakistan-occupied Kashmir have left many killed and injured. The demonstrations have continued despite increased security measures and legal action against protest leaders. The unrest led by the Joint Awami Action Committee reflects simmering anger over economic hardship, political disenfranchisement, and what the protesters describe as increasing restrictions on civil liberties. In June last month, Ravlakot's Eidgah ground became the main protest site. Over 70,000 demonstrators have maintained a sit-in for more than 11 days as dozens of school children were seen holding placards bearing slogans. The sight of children openly chanting freedom slogans has become one of the most viable aspects of the ongoing unrest, drawing attention to what many in the region label as

0: deepening political repression, economic hardship, and military dominance. Reports also suggest that the internet services across POK have been suspended since the 5th of June, significantly limiting communication and media access. The prolonged standoff between protesters and security forces has disrupted normal life across several areas. Protesters accused the authorities of collectively punishing civilians by disrupting the supply of essential goods. Since the 14th of June, food trucks have been blocked at entry points into the region, leading to shortages in several areas and adding further fuel to public anger.
1: For over 2 weeks, this movement has continued in Rawalkot and various other locations. Similarly, in Neelam, the Kashmir Bar Association has been observing a shutterdown strike and staging protest sit-ins. This situation clearly reflects the authorities' failure to meet their commitments. Despite repeated promises and numerous agreements, the authorities are yet to act. These are the very demands for which many have sacrificed their lives and for which the Joint Awami Action Committee was targeted. On October 4, 2025, the authorities signed an agreement with us on these very demands.
2: We are peaceful citizens of this region. We are not anti-Pakistan. We have gathered here to peacefully seek our rights, standing shoulder to shoulder with our fellow citizens. Our only demand is that we be granted our fundamental rights and freedom of expression.
3: People are unable to travel, even for medical treatment. Our access to essential supplies has been blocked and restrictions have been imposed on our movement. This injustice must end. Those responsible will have to answer for their actions and the people will ultimately hold them accountable.
0: Pakistan-occupied Kashmir is witnessing unrest as clashes between protesters and security forces have led to the deaths of dozens of people. At the center of the storm is the Joint Awami Action Committee, or JAAC. So what is JAAC and what are their demands? Let's find out. The Joint Awami Action Committee, or JAAC, is a coalition representing civil society activists, trade bodies, youth and lawyers based in POK. Formed in 2023, the JAAC has emerged as the most influential civil rights platform in POK. Led by activist Shaukat Nawaz Mir, JAAC has organized several protests in the region over the past years. The organization first came to prominence during the protests of May 2024. The group called for a shutdown and wheel jam strike in POK's Muzaffarabad. The agitation was triggered by soaring inflation and demands for subsidies comparable to those available in other regions administered by Pakistan. The protests brought large parts of the region to a standstill. Since then, the organization has repeatedly mobilized large protests, including another agitation in September 2025.
4: This state has become a witch that devours its own children. Right now, this state is determined to kill its own people, its own citizens, so it will continue killing them. And to ensure that their voices do not reach the outside world, it is also shutting down the media.
0: 4 days ahead of the protest march scheduled for June 9, 2026, the JAAC was banned under an anti-terror law on grounds of public order and security. The ban coincided with the nomination filings for elections for the region's legislative body, slated to be held on July 27. In the run-up to the July 27 elections for 45 seats to Pakistan-occupied Kashmir's Legislative Assembly, the JAAC has been protesting against the reservation of 12 seats for refugees. It is to be noted that those seats are contested by candidates who do not live in Pakistan-occupied Kashmir, but elsewhere in Pakistan. The JAAC argues that these seats allow Islamabad to retain influence over POK's politics. However, critics argue that this gives refugee constituencies greater electoral weight than those of the region's residents. The POK Supreme Court ruled on June 7 that the 12 reserved seats are constitutionally protected and cannot

0: be abolished through an executive order, requiring a constitutional amendment instead. While the refugee seat issue has become the trigger, JAAC's charter reflects far deeper economic frustrations. Apart from seeking the abolition of the 12 reserved seats, the group has demanded a complete renegotiation of hydropower projects, higher subsidies on essential commodities, and lower electricity tariffs, arguing that residents should not have to pay high electricity prices generated in their own region. While the JAAC was given assurances regarding electricity tariffs, their non-fulfillment led to wider protests. It was because of this that in May 2024, the JAAC called for a march to Muzaffarabad over their demands, which led to the police arresting members of the organization. Outrage against the arrests resulted in clashes between civilians and the police. Since the banning of the JAAC, the regional government has adopted a tough stance and ordered the sedition cases against four prominent leaders of the banned activist group, further announcing a 10 million rupee bounty for their arrest. The four individuals are Shaukat Nawaz Mir, Umar Nazir Kashmiri, Khawaja Mehran Arshad, and Sardar Aman Khan. On the 1st of July, the JAAC claimed that its leader, Shaukat Nawaz Mir, was arrested while attempting to reach an ongoing sit-in protest, alleging that Pakistani intelligence agencies and police conducted a raid on a house to detain him. Recently, one of Pakistan's political leaders launched a blazing attack on the country's military establishment. It accused it of overstepping its constitutional role, meddling in politics, and failing to restore the state's authority in violence-hit Balochistan and Khyber Pakhtunkhwa. Addressing a rally in Punjab's Kasur, Jamiat Ulema-e-Islam chief Maulana Fazlur Rehman strongly criticized the military, saying it should stay within its constitutional limits and contest elections if it wished to play a political role. In a video widely circulated on social media, Rehman said the responsibility for defending the country rests with state institutions, not ordinary citizens. Taking a dig at Pakistan Army Chief Field Marshal Asim Munir, the Pakistani leader dared him to take off his military uniform and contest elections.
1: If you want to do politics, then take off the uniform and come, participate in the elections, and it will become clear what votes people give to those in uniform.
0: Rehman's sharp criticism came days after Asim Munir urged Pakistani civilians to stand alongside the military in its fight against terrorism. Rejecting that appeal, Rehman insisted that asking citizens to join would only fuel long-term cycles of violence and personal vendettas, arguing that counter-terrorism is the responsibility of the state. Meanwhile, Pakistan's Defense Minister Khawaja Asif also ignited fierce controversy with remarks questioning the Kashmiri identity of residents in Ravlakot. In a televised interview, Asif stated that Ravlakot is not Kashmir and that he did not consider its people proper Kashmiris. Asif has refused to apologize, deepening political tensions in the region.
1: Why do you throw the favor of your blood on me? You are taking your salaries from the taxes earned through our blood and sweat, and then you ask us to mobilize militias and fight armed groups. I have taken no salary. I will not form any Lashkar. You will leave, but you are pushing my country toward personal vendettas for generations to come, pushing it forever toward murder and plunder.
0: New Delhi has repeatedly condemned the incidents of reported violence against protesters and has appealed to the international community to hold Pakistan accountable for what it described as misdeeds and abuses. Further, India's Ministry of External Affairs said the recent protests were a direct result of Pakistan's decades-long systemic exploitation, denial of fundamental rights, and administrative oppression.
2: The ongoing protests in Pakistan-occupied Jammu and Kashmir are a direct consequence of Pakistan's decades-long, systemic exploitation, denial of fundamental rights, and administrative oppression.

0: in areas under its illegal and forcible occupation, rather than addressing the legitimate grievances of the local population, the Pakistani state has responded with excessive police brutality, including against helpless women and children, blocking essential supplies, including of food and medicine.
1: On the 13th of July, Pakistan said that 114 militants were killed in Balochistan since the launch of Operation Shaban on July 5. The latest offensive marks one of Pakistan's biggest recent security operations in Balochistan, with authorities deploying the Army, Frontier Corps and Balochistan Police in coordinated aerial and ground missions across the province. The operation, named Operation Shaban, was launched after an attack in the Mangi Dam police station on July 7, in which 27 police personnel were killed. The operation also follows a string of other attacks earlier this month. In total, 38 security personnel have been killed in attacks across Balochistan in July, according to official figures. Currently, Balochistan is facing a massive security crisis following a brutal four-day surge in militant violence that has left at least 40 people dead, including soldiers, police officers, and civilians. The violence, which began on July 4th, included a high-stakes ambush of an army convoy on the N25 highway and a multi-directional attack on a Ziyarat police checkpoint. But this is not new. Just this year in May, right before Eid, a massive blast ripped through a crowd of passengers and security personnel near the Quetta railway station, leaving at least 46 people dead and dozens injured. The service shuttle train from Quetta to Peshawar was carrying military personnel and their families who had been traveling home for Eid. It is not the first time the BLA has targeted trains in Balochistan. Militants hijacked a train and took a number of passengers hostage while en route to Peshawar in March 2025. The explosion killed over 30 people and injured more than 100 others. There have been numerous such attacks by the BLA. In February 2026, the Baloch Liberation Army claimed to have captured 7 Pakistani army personnel. A video purportedly released alongside the claim showed at least 7 men in Pakistan military uniforms on their knees while armed men from BLA surrounded them. The video also showed arms and ammunition that the group claimed were confiscated from Pakistani soldiers during the operation. Balochistan has been witnessing armed insurgency and political unrest for nearly 2 decades. Balochistan is a region with a distinct cultural and historical identity. The region takes its name from the Baloch tribe, who began inhabiting the area centuries ago and has long been fought over and divided by rulers, including the Persians and the British. The largest portion of the region is in southwestern Pakistan, which was joined in 1948 after independence. Balochistan is bordered by Iran in the west, by Afghanistan in northwest, by Khyber Pakhtunkhwa and Punjab provinces in northeast and east respectively, Sindh province in the southeast, and by the Arabian Sea in the south. The region was historically influenced by Persian, Greek, and Indus Valley civilizations before becoming a largely autonomous princely state of Khalat, later passing under British influence and finally establishing as a separate province in its present form in 1970. The Baloch and Pashtun or Pathan people constitute the 2 major and most distinct ethnic groups. Sindhi forms and the 3rd major group. Baloch, Brahui, Pashto, and Sindhi are the main languages. It is the largest and most sparsely populated province in Pakistan. Its capital is Quetta. Balochistan has a long history of resistance against the government of Pakistan and militant insurgencies. Since Pakistan's birth, Baloch ethnic factions have time and again risen against the central government. They've sought more autonomy, a larger share of the country's wealth, or even complete independence. In response to the militant insurgency, Pakistan's military, paramilitary, and intelligence forces have overseen a long-running counterinsurgency and crackdown on the region, with tens of thousands of people disappeared or tortured or killed. Each insurrection has been met with military force, temporary quiet, and ultimately unaddressed issues. Balochistan, Pakistan's largest province by area, holds major strategic importance because of its location and access to the Arabian Sea. This geography makes the province a key gateway for regional trade and connectivity, strengthening Pakistan's role in global trade and energy routes. The province is also rich in natural resources. Reportedly, Balochistan holds significant reserves of natural gas, coal, copper, gold, and rare earth minerals. This combination of strategic location and resource wealth makes the province vital for Pakistan's economic and security interests. The roots of this unstoppable violence lie in decades of deep systemic deprivation. To make matters worse, Islamabad continues to blindly oblige Beijing by forcing through controversial China-Pakistan economic corridor projects, which locals view as outright corporate colonization that steals their birthright. For years, Islamabad treated Baloch dissent as a small law and order problem. Field Marshal Asim Munir dismissed the movement as marginal. He said about 1,500 militants could not alter the nation's course. Now his words echo back at him. And now a dramatic claim has surfaced from the Baloch separatist movement. Activist Mir Yar Baloch, citing what he says is a notice from an underground rebel group, has claimed that the self-proclaimed Republic of Balochistan now controls 85% of Balochistan's territory and has established its own governing institutions. The statement says the separatist movement has declared independence, adopted a national anthem and flag, introduced a proposed currency called the Balochi Phallus, and established its own defense and civil administration. It also claims control over major natural resources, including gold and copper mines, more than 150 gas fields, and over 1,200 coal mines. According to the statement, a force of 500,000 personnel from what it described as the Baloch military, navy, and air force and civil administration is preparing to remove Pakistani forces from the region by the end of this year. A claim that remains unverified, but with unrest spreading and casualties mounting, Islamabad's grip on Balochistan is facing its toughest test in decades. On the 15th of July, the protest movement led by JAAC entered a crucial phase as thousands of demonstrators marched from Ravlakot to Muzaffarabad. Wary of the group's deadline for the government to implement its charter of demands. Reportedly, the march has drawn large-scale participation from districts including Ravlakot, Mirpur, Kutli and Bagh. While JAAC leaders calling on residents to join the movement, which they describe as a decisive mobilization against the administration, the JAAC has also warned that it could expand its agitation beyond its existing 38-point charter if its demands are ignored. In response, the Pakistan government has intensified its crackdown, deploying more than 16,000 security personnel across the region. From Balochistan to Pakistan-occupied Kashmir, dissent in both these regions has exposed the Islamabad administration. The latest wave of protests is rooted in years of anger over ignorance, rising prices, and an unequal distribution of the region's resources. In recent weeks, these demonstrations have only deepened political instability, presenting a new challenge to Pakistan's administration in POK. The pressing question remains, will this intense undercurrent of public disgruntlement in the POK region and Balochistan ever subside? Or will it only intensify and fuel an even fiercer movement with time?

0: where darkness hides behind every corner. Where the truth is stranger than fiction. A show that dives deep into the stories which shock and mystify. The victims, the accused, and the sinister plot. Prime Crime is your front row seat to darkness.
1: Campaigns, elections, alliances, controversies, and power play. 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
0: In-depth coverage of global issues broken down into facts, figures, and simple words. Backed with analysis from field experts who truly matter. Because we believe in decoding the real picture for you. Week after week, creating the maximum impact. Watch WeOn Wide Angle at these times on WeOn. World is One. From the bustling trading floors of Wall Street to the vibrant exchanges of Asian stock markets, WeOn breaks it down for you to make sense of what's happening. As we reveal the key factors behind events, strategic battles, and the game-changing business decisions that shape the world. We bring you all of this and more on World Business Watch.
5: This is our brand new edition of South India, a daily dynamic show that will capture the pulse of the southern Indian state.
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0: Where darkness hides behind every corner. Where the truth is stranger than fiction. A show that dives deep into the stories which shock and mystify. The victims, the accused, and the sinister plot. Prime Crime is your front row seat to darkness.
1: Campaigns, elections, alliances, controversies, and power play. Stories that analyze global and domestic politics. A dedicated show with varied perspectives, expert take, citizens' voices, detailed ground reports, and in-depth coverage from political corridors of the world. This is Race to Power.

Ukraine and the European Union have sealed a drone deal to combine Kyiv's expertise with European industrial capacity to establish joint projects and scale up production.

China's economy grew at its weakest pace in several years during the second quarter. Data shows missing expectations even as strong exports driven by the global AI boom helped offset trade disruptions. The US dollar trades in a narrow range today. Investors balance renewed US strikes on Iran against softer than expected inflation data. Expectations of a near-term Fed interest rate hike reduce. Two people die after a fire that reportedly started while an EV was being charged swept through a residential building in Noida. The blaze broke out in the ground floor parking area, spread quickly to nearby vehicles, prompting evacuation. Firefighters worked to contain a wildfire in southeastern Turkey after the blaze forces evacuation of residential areas. The wildfire, which broke out on Tuesday afternoon, burned through the night in Milas.

An Indian marine engineer who went missing after a merchant vessel came under attack in the Strait of Hormuz has been confirmed dead. 30-year-old Hiram Karmakar from Pune was among the crew aboard the merchant vessel GFS Galaxy when it came under attack near the coast of Oman on Sunday. The ship had a crew of 24, including 11 Indians. Indian authorities confirmed that 10 of the Indian crew members were rescued, while Karmakar remained unaccounted for. While authorities have yet to release further details about the circumstances of the attack or the ongoing investigation, Karmakar's family has confirmed that he was killed in the incident. Speaking to news agency IANS, Karmakar's father-in-law Vivek Tandon appealed to the Indian government to ensure the safe return of his mortal remains. The confirmation of Karmakar's death comes a day after another Indian seafarer was killed in Iranian strikes on two UAE-owned tankers in the Strait of Hormuz. According to UAE Ministry of Defense, two vessels identified as oil tanker Mombasa and the LNG carrier Al Bahia were hit by Iranian cruise missiles while sailing through the southern shipping lane. The Indian seafarer who lost his life was aboard the Mombasa. The attack also left 8 others injured, including 6 Indians and 2 Ukrainians. India's Ministry of External Affairs on Tuesday summoned the Iranian Deputy Ambassador in New Delhi to register a strong protest. The ministry condemned acts of violence targeting seafarers and disrupting free and safe navigation through international waters. In the aftermath of the repeated incidents, India has launched a seafarer-first response, including a vessel-by-vessel tracking system to protect its nationals.

Well, that is right. A tragic update coming in from the Strait of Hormuz. Indian Marine Engineer Hiram Karmakar from Pune, who had gone missing after a projectile struck at a merchant vessel, MV GFS Galaxy, has now been confirmed dead.

0: In fact, this update has come in from the family members of Karmarkar, who has said that he did not survive the incident. In fact, they also went on to share that just minutes before the attack, he had spoken to his family members, clearly saying that how he had successfully and safely crossed the Strait of Hormuz and he was expected to return home very soon. Now, the next course of action, what we understand is the fact that the Indian Embassy in Oman, Ministry of External Affairs, as well as the ship's management company is in touch with the Omani authorities over there, and they are trying to complete all the procedures which are pending. Only after the identification and following required procedures, his mortal remains will be flown back to India and his last rites will be conducted in the Pune district of Maharashtra, where he has been residing for the last couple of years. Now, the authorities have not yet announced the timeline as to when this entire process will be completed. This is Disha reporting here for Vyond from Mumbai.
1: Karnataka Chief Minister D.K. Shivkumar has written to Prime Minister Narendra Modi to depute a central study team to assess the emerging drought situation in the state. According to Shivkumar, Karnataka has witnessed 30% rainfall deficit as of July 11th due to the impact of El Nino. The deficit has delayed Kharif sowing and has led to low reservoir storage and increasing stress on agriculture, drinking water and rural livelihoods. In his letter, the Chief Minister warned of severe consequences since the state's agriculture is heavily dependent on the southwest monsoon. As of July 11th, Karnataka has received only 203 mm of rainfall compared to the 292 mm that it receives in a normal year. Of the state's 31 districts, 18 are facing deficient rainfall. At the administrative subdivision level, at least 141 out of the 240 subdivisions have recorded deficient to very deficient rainfall. Similarly, in Karnataka's four meteorological zones, the Malnad region has recorded the highest deficit of 34%. The region is a key catchment for the Kauri, Tungabhadra and Bhadra river systems. Other regions, including coastal Karnataka, north and south interior Karnataka, are also witnessing deficient rain. Karnataka is one of the most drought-prone states due to its agroclimatic conditions. About 77% of the state's geographical area falls under dry and semi-arid zones. With 84.79 lakh hectares of rain-fed agriculture, the state's crop production is critically dependent on monsoon rains. 74% of the state's annual rainfall comes during the southwest monsoon, making Karnataka highly vulnerable to rainfall variation and prolonged dry spells.
2: Karnataka Chief Minister D.K. Shivakumar has written to Prime Minister Modi, highlighting that the state faces a rainfall deficit of 30%, and even for the month of July, the rainfall prediction is below normal. And because of the erratic southwest monsoon conditions, he says that Karnataka is a drought-prone state, could be badly affected. He also went on to specify that Karnataka contributes majorly to the pulse cultivation in India, and the output of pulses from Karnataka could affect the availability and prices of pulses across the country. He also went on to highlight that his government is taking mitigation efforts and also has many contingency plans in place to minimize the impact of this particular drought-like situation that is emerging. He also urged the central government to send a team to Karnataka to assess the situation and support the farmers in the state. Meanwhile, the BJP, which is in opposition in Karnataka, has hit out at the D.K. Shivakumar government, saying that they don't even have an agricultural minister for now. And they also question the efforts undertaken by the government to help the farmers. And the BJP has also hit out at the Shivakumar government, saying that immediately they need to provide an aid of Rs 50,000 to the farmers. In Chennai, Siddharth, MP, Vyond, World is One.
1: In rural Telangana, an experiment by AIIMS Bibinagar has redefined how tuberculosis is detected and diagnosed. At the heart of this experiment is the use of drones to cut down travel time for patients living in hilly and remote terrains, which are not well connected with healthcare centers. A study by the All India Institute of Medical Sciences, BB Nagar, found that transporting sputum samples by drone instead of asking patients to travel reduced the average out-of-pocket cost of TB diagnosis from 9,450 rupees to just 91 rupees, a staggering decline of nearly 99%. The study found that flying sputum samples to diagnostic centers rather than requiring patients to make the trip themselves sharply reduced the financial burden of assessing TB testing in remote communities. Before the drone program, patients in remote communities had to travel some 10 to 30 kilometers to get their samples tested or to receive reports. The use of drones eliminated this and the poor connectivity issues in the area. While out-of-pocket expenditure reduced drastically, other costs also witnessed a sharp drop. Direct medical costs fell from 7,017 rupees to just 76 rupees. Non-medical expenses fell from 787 rupees to 12.5 rupees and indirect costs fell from 1,646 rupees to just 2.7 rupees. This is the first program-based study conducted in collaboration with the National TB Elimination Program and the Indian Council of Medical Research's iDrone Initiative. The annual Amarnath Yatra continues in full swing. More than 3 lakh devotees performed darshan at the Holy Cave Shrine within the first 12 days of the 57-day pilgrimage. This marks the fastest pace in the Yatra's history.
3: Pilgrim arrivals at Amarnath have increased by 37% compared to last year, reflecting strong public participation despite the early melting of the naturally formed ice shivling revered as Baba Barfani. Lieutenant Governor Manoj Sinha described the achievement as a historic new record and credited the coordinated efforts of all stakeholders for making the Yatra safe, seamless and memorable for devotees.
4: It is a very encouraging development. More and more pilgrims are arriving every day, reflecting the deep faith people have in Baba Barfani. With the holy month of Sawan approaching, I am confident that the number of devotees will increase even further.
3: Authorities said daily pilgrim arrivals have consistently remained between 15,000 and 20,000, indicating sustained participation since the Yatra began. Meanwhile, the 14th batch of the pilgrims, comprising 6,251 devotees, left the Bhagwati Nagar Yatri Nivas in Jammu for the twin base camps of Balthal and Pahalgam.
5: It is wonderful to see that so many pilgrims have visited the holy cave in the first 12 days of the Yatra. There is a strong security presence everywhere, and we have felt completely safe throughout our journey. We did not face any difficulties, and the arrangements have been excellent.
3: Advanced registrations for the pilgrimage have already crossed the 4 lakh mark, with registrations continuing across the country. Despite challenges posed by weather conditions, melting snow and the rush for on-the-spot and tatkal registrations, officials remark the pilgrimage has continued without disruption.
6: Amarnath Yatra has achieved a historic milestone with over 3 lakh pilgrims completing the Yatra within the first 12 days of the start of the Amarnath Yatra. The authorities say the numbers would go further up as the pre-registration for the Amarnath Yatra has crossed the 4 lakh mark. Amid three-tier security system, over 100,000 security personnel are guarding the Amarnath route from Jammu to both the base camps and further up till the cave. With Veera journalist Firoz Idris Lohn for Beyond World is One.
1: Mortal remains of philanthropist and visionary Sri Nand Kishore Goenka were consigned to flames in Haryana's Agroha Dham. The patriarch of the SL Group family and father of SL Group chairman Dr. Subhash Chandra passed away in Mumbai on Monday at the age of 96.

0: Thousands gather to pay their last respects to Sri Nandakishore Goenka. An RSS veteran and a noted social worker whose life was defined by strong values, humility, compassion and unwavering dedication to serve the society. His final journey began from his ancestral home in Hisar. Ahead of the last rites, his mortal remains were taken to Vaishnav Agrasen Gaushala, a place of deep significance as Sri Nandakishore Goenka had laid its foundation. Well-wishers gathered at the Gaushala to bid an emotional farewell to late Sri Goenka. Several prominent leaders, including Union Minister Manohar Lal Khattar, former Union Minister Dr. Harshvardhan, Minister from the Haryana government and lawmakers were present at Agroha Dham, where the last rites were performed. Sri Goenka's son and SL Group Chairman Dr. Subhash Chandra announced setting up of a university with a fund of 100 crore rupees in the memory of his father.
1: हम परिवार के चारों भाइयों ने ये निर्णय किया क्योंकि ये इलाका पूरा एंटरप्रेन्योर्स का इलाका है तो सरकारी संस्थान एजुकेशन इंस्टीट्यूशन एंटरप्रेन्योर डेवलपमेंट इंस्टीट्यूट अहमदाबाद उनसे हमने एग्रीमेंट किया है और यहां पर एक यूनिवर्सिटी Goenka ji ke naam se sthapit karenge.
0: Prime Minister Narendra Modi on Tuesday showered rich praise in his personal letter on Sri Nandakishore Goenka's blessed life filled with selfless public service. The Rashtriya Swayamsevak Sangh lauded Sri Goenka's efforts for social work and cow welfare. Born on September 28, 1930, Sri Nandakishore Goenka decided to devote his life to the grassroots social transformation of the society. Being a committed Swayamsevak of RSS, he spent years of his life organizing social events and promoting social harmony among people.
2: Nigeria is facing its deadliest Lassa fever outbreak in recent years. The country has recorded over 220 deaths since the start of the year, surpassing last year's toll of 190. According to the Nigeria Center for Disease Control and Prevention, the outbreak has now spread to 23 of Nigeria's 36 states, with over 30 new cases reported in the past week alone. Health officials say the fatality rate has risen to 24%, up from 19% during the same period last year. People between the ages of 21 and 30 have been the hardest hit by the outbreak. The NCDC has confirmed 922 Lassa fever cases so far this year, up from 790 cases during the same period last year. In 2019, Nigeria declared Lassa fever a national public health emergency as the disease continues to pose a major health threat. The virus mainly spreads through contact with the urine or droppings of infected rats. It can also spread from person to person through contact with infected bodily fluids. Meanwhile, another health crisis is deepening in Central Africa as Ebola continues to spread rapidly in eastern DR Congo, with the death toll now crossing 700. The World Health Organization says 8 out of every 10 new cases cannot be traced to known sources of infection, making it harder to contain the virus. There is currently no approved vaccine or treatment for this strain.
3: Nigeria's Lassa fever outbreak is worsening faster than expected. The country has already recorded 221 deaths this year.

0: more than all of 2025, with the virus now in 23 states. This surge shows that past efforts, including the 2019 National Emergency Declaration, haven't been enough to contain the rodent-driven spread. Experts believe there is urgent need for health authorities to scale up community education, improve rodent control in homes, and strengthen early testing to bring this deadly outbreak under control before it claims even more lives. From Lagos, Nigeria, Louisa Olaniyi, we on World is One.
1: A group of major publishers and authors have filed a class action lawsuit against Google, accusing the company of using copyright books without permission to train its Gemini artificial intelligence models. The lawsuit, filed in a federal court in New York, includes publishers such as Hackett, Cengage, Elsevier, along with author Scott Turow and other plaintiffs. The plaintiffs claim Google copied copyright books from services including Google Books and Google Play, even though those programs were designed only to make books searchable, not to provide training data for AI models. The lawsuit also alleges that Google altered or removed copyright management information from some works in an attempt to conceal that its Gemini AI models had been trained using copyright material. This lawsuit is just one of many complaints that publishers, authors, and other copyright holders have filed against AI companies such as Google, Meta, OpenAI, and Anthropic. While many of these lawsuits are still pending, two early court decisions in California have favored the AI companies, ruling that the use of copyright works for AI training is considered fair use under U.S. copyright law that has not been updated since the existence of the Internet. Anthropic was earlier ordered to pay $1.5 billion over pirated books used for AI training, in one of the largest copyright payouts in the U.S. history, though many authors rejected the settlement to pursue further legal action.

Now let's have a look at all the stories that are trending on VEON's social media platforms. Starting with what's trending on our X handle, a fire broke out in a multi-storied building in a village in Uttar Pradesh's Noida, claiming at least two lives. The blaze erupted in a residential building in Mamura village in Sector 66. Police officials say the fire was likely triggered while an electric vehicle was being charged. Moving on to our YouTube channel, Ukraine has launched one of its deepest attacks yet, striking Russia's largest refinery in Siberia, nearly 2,500 kilometers from the border, dealing a major blow to Moscow's fuel infrastructure. The attack comes as Russia intensifies missile and drone strikes against Ukraine, with President Vladimir Putin warning of even stronger retaliation. And finally, on our webpage, a ship with the name Luni sank in the Strait of Hormuz on July 14th, triggering theories about what had happened. However, according to Iran's Fars News Agency, it might not be linked with the war. Maritime data shows the vessel left India and was bound for the United Arab Emirates.

0: Just a reminder to our viewers in India, you can watch all the 2026 FIFA World Cup matches on Zee5.
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4: The earth is sending distress signals. 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
5: Where darkness hides behind every corner. Where the truth is stranger than fiction. A show that dives deep into the stories which shock and mystify. The victims, the accused, and the sinister plot. Prime Prime is your front row seat to darkness.
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8: From the bustling trading floors of Wall Street to the vibrant exchanges of Asian stock markets, We On breaks it down for you to make sense of what's happening. As we reveal the key factors behind events, strategic battles, and the game.

Hello and welcome. You're watching Beyond World is One. My name is Mohammed Saleh, and these are the headlines. Now, Iran has released some satellite images stating that these are the precise strikes that it carried out on the American drone command and control centers of the American 5th Fleet headquarters in Bahrain. This is the United States and Iran have traded fire.

And Russia and Ukraine have stepped up their battle over the Black Sea and key trade routes, with Moscow killing three people in an attack on the Ukrainian port city of Odessa, and Kiev's drone forces striking the Russian shipping.

Lebanon and Israel complete a new round of Washington-mediated negotiations in Rome, agreeing to implement the pilot zones in southern Lebanon, agreed under a recent framework deal. And German Chancellor Friedrich Merz says that he does not want the US government to interfere in the German state elections in September. And a painful judicial saga comes to an end. Italian court issues the final life sentences to parents and relatives of Saman Abbas for her murder over refusing forced marriage. And TVK suspends one of its functionaries after a video allegedly showing him accepting a bribe went viral on social media. The party acted after the footage triggered widespread criticism online. And the move has come as Vijay-led party has launched some anti-corruption drive. And Toronto records the worst air quality of any major city in the world as Canadian authorities have urged people to stay indoors. Nuclear-armed Pakistan is facing a bit of a loyalty test. As Saudi-Houthi tensions rise, one question looms. Will Islamabad answer Riyadh's call or will it stay out? How unrest at home and pressure abroad will Pakistan set its troops to fight against the Houthis, or is this Munir's diversionary tactic? Our next report tells you more.

A general facing collapse at home just found himself a war abroad to talk about. Convenient timing. Almost too convenient. As Saudi Arabia and the Houthis exchange missiles and the prospect of a wider conflict grows, Islamabad has projected solidarity with Riyadh under its long-standing defense partnership. The renewed fighting has revived questions over whether Pakistan could once again be drawn into Saudi Arabia's security calculations. Remember, Pakistan and Saudi Arabia are bound by a military agreement. Balochistan is not simmering anymore. It is literally slipping out of Islamabad's hands entirely. This month, Baloch insurgents killed dozens of security personnel in coordinated strikes on convoys and checkpoints. Baloch fighters claim they control 85% of the province's territory. Militant attacks have intensified, security forces remain stretched, and the province has become one of Pakistan's biggest internal security failures. On its western frontier, tensions with Afghanistan continue to demand military attention. Now another challenge is gathering momentum. Pakistan-occupied Kashmir is witnessing renewed unrest. Thousands have joined protests and long marches against rising prices, governance failures, and what demonstrators describe as decades of neglect. India has cited the protests as evidence of deep public frustration in the territory. At the center of all this stands Pakistan's army chief, Field Marshal Asim Munir. He faces growing scrutiny over Pakistan's economic crisis, internal instability, and mounting public anger. That is why some analysts are asking, is the renewed emphasis on defending Saudi Arabia also serving another purpose? Projecting strength abroad while attention shifts away from trouble at home. It would not be the first time a government facing domestic pressure has highlighted an external security challenge. There is another strategic complication. Saudi Arabia has repeatedly helped Pakistan through financial crises with loans, oil facilities, and economic support. Islamabad owes Riyadh more than diplomatic goodwill, yet openly confronting the Iran-backed Houthis carries serious risks. Pakistan shares a sensitive border with Iran and has spent years trying to balance relations between Tehran and Riyadh. A military commitment could upset that balance precisely when Pakistan can least afford another front.

0: Iran has shown that it has the firepower to cause severe damage to its adversaries. The reality is stark. Pakistan's biggest battlefield today is not Yemen. It is its own economy, its own insurgents, its own streets. And until those challenges are contained, any talk of opening another front may look less like strategic confidence and more like a diversion from a crisis unfolding at home. Bureau Report, we on World is One.
1: The Russia-Ukraine war is now in a whole new dangerous front. This time, it is at the Sea of Azov, a strategic waterway north of the Black Sea that has emerged as the latest flashpoint, as Ukraine is expanding its long-range drone campaign against Russian military and logistical targets. In the latest, Ukraine has launched a new phase of its maritime drone campaign in the Black Sea overnight, striking at least 20 Russian vessels. Ukrainian officials say that the operation, dubbed Molotchka, had moved from the Sea of Azov to the Black Sea. What was once a crucial export route for Russian oil, steel and grain has now turned into an active battle zone, with Ukrainian drones reportedly targeting tankers, tugboats, ferries and other vessels operating in the area. Now, Kiev says that the strikes are part of a broader strategy to disrupt Russia's war machine by hitting fuel supplies, transport networks and maritime logistics far from the front lines. Ukrainian President Volodymyr Zelensky has described these attacks as long-range sanctions designed to increase the cost of war for Moscow. The campaign has also expanded deep inside of Russia with repeated strikes on oil refineries, including in the Syzran refinery, while Russian regional authorities have reported fuel shortages and restrictions in some areas amidst continued attacks on energy infrastructure. For Ukraine, the larger objective is to isolate Russian forces in southern Ukraine and Crimea by making it increasingly difficult to move fuel, military equipment and supplies through the Sea of Azov and also the Kerch Strait. Meanwhile, Moscow has responded with fresh strikes on Ukrainian ports along the Black Sea, including in Chornomorsk, where port infrastructure and a merchant ship were hit, further disrupting the Ukrainian exports. India is stepping up its regional security coordination ahead of the BIMSTEC National Security Advisors meeting. National Security Advisor Ajit Doval held a series of high-level bilateral discussions with senior officials from Myanmar, Thailand, Sri Lanka and Bangladesh. The meeting focused on maritime security, intelligence sharing and counter-terrorism cooperation. Ajit Doval began with his BIMSTEC security engagements with Myanmar's National Security Advisor Yutin Aung San. The two sides reviewed their bilateral security cooperation and exchanged views on regional stability. With Thailand, Doval discussed deeper cooperation on intelligence sharing, law enforcement and regional security coordination with National Security Council Secretary General Chatchai Bangchorn. NSA Doval also met with retired Brigadier General Dr. Shamsul Islam, the defense advisor to Bangladesh's Prime Minister. And the talks have come as the countries around the Bay of Bengal are facing a growing mix of traditional and emerging security challenges, including insurgencies, cross-border crime, narcotics trafficking, and climate-related threats. Senior security officials from the seven Bay of Bengal nations will be gathering in New Delhi on Thursday for the fifth BIMSTEC National Security Advisors meeting. New Delhi is seeking to strengthen regional cooperation against shared threats in a strategically vital region. Nigeria is facing its deadliest Lassa fever outbreak in recent years. The country has now recorded over 220 deaths since the beginning of the year, surpassing last year's toll of 190. And according to the Nigerian Center for Disease Control and Prevention, the outbreak has now spread to 23 of Nigeria's 36 states, with over 30 new cases being reported in the past week alone. Health officials say that the fatality rate has risen to 24%, up from 19% during the same period last year. And people between the age of 21 and 30 have been the hardest hit by the outbreak. The NCDC has confirmed 922 Lassa fever cases so far this year, up from 790 cases during the same period last year. In 2019, Nigeria declared Lassa fever a national public health emergency, as the disease continues to pose a major health threat. The virus mainly spreads through contact with the urine or droppings of infected rats. It can also spread from person to person through contact with infected body fluids. Meanwhile, another health crisis is now deepening in Central Africa as Ebola continues to spread rapidly in Eastern Democratic Republic of Congo, with the death toll now crossing 700. The World Health Organization says that 8 out of every 10 new cases cannot be traced to known sources of infection, making it that much harder to contain the virus. There is currently no approved vaccine or treatment for the strain. The mortal remains of philanthropist and visionary Sri Nandakishore Goenka were consigned to flames in Haryana's Agroha Dham. The patriarch of the SL Group family and the father of SL Group chairman Dr. Subhash Chandra passed away in Mumbai on Monday at the age of 96.

0: Thousands gather to pay their last respects to Sri Nandakishore Goenka. An RSS veteran and a noted social worker whose life was defined by strong values, humility, compassion and unwavering dedication to serve the society. His final journey began from his ancestral home in Hisar. Ahead of the last rites, his mortal remains were taken to Vaishnav Agrasen Gaushala, a place of deep significance as Sri Nandakishore Goenka had laid its foundation. Well-wishers gathered at the Gaushala to bid an emotional farewell to late Sri Goenka. Several prominent leaders, including Union Minister Manohar Lal Khattar, former Union Minister Dr. Harshvardhan, Minister from the Haryana government and lawmakers were present at Agroha Dham, where the last rites were performed. Sri Goenka's son and SL Group Chairman Dr. Subhash Chandra announced setting up of a university with a fund of 100 crore rupees in the memory of his father.
1: हम परिवार के चारों भाइयों ने ये निर्णय किया क्योंकि ये इलाका पूरा एंटरप्रेन्योर्स का इलाका है तो सरकारी संस्थान एजुकेशन इंस्टीट्यूशन एंटरप्रेन्योर डेवलपमेंट इंस्टीट्यूट अहमदाबाद उनसे हमने एग्रीमेंट किया है और यहां पर एक यूनिवर्सिटी Goenka ji ke naam se sthapit karenge.
0: Prime Minister Narendra Modi on Tuesday showered rich praise in his personal letter on Sri Nandakishore Goenka's blessed life filled with selfless public service. The Rashtriya Swayamsevak Sangh lauded Sri Goenka's efforts for social work and cow welfare. Born on September 28, 1930, Sri Nandakishore Goenka decided to devote his life to the grassroots social transformation of the society. Being a committed Swayamsevak of RSS, he spent years of his life organizing social events and promoting social harmony among people.
2: In a major legislative overhaul, France's National Assembly is preparing to vote on a bill that would create a legal right to assisted dying for adults with incurable illnesses, capping an intense ethical and political debate. The proposed legislation would, under strict conditions, allow a person who requests it to receive a lethal substance. The substance could be self-administered or, if the person is physically unable to do so, administered by a doctor or a nurse.
3: Today is a historic day because for the first time, if the vote is in favor of assisted dying bill, we will finally have a legalization for assisted dying in France on the basis of assisted suicide, meaning the person will ingest the substance themselves, and eventually euthanasia, in cases in which the person cannot carry out this act on their own.
2: Now, access to assisted dying would be restricted to adults who are French citizens or legal residents in France and suffer from a serious and incurable illness.
4: The bill aiming to clear the way for medically assisted suicide would allow patients to receive and self-administer lethal medication under strict conditions. Only adult French citizens or legal residents of France aged 18 or older would be eligible. If, as expected, the bill gets final approval here at the National Assembly, it will then be reviewed by the Constitutional Council. That body must confirm that the bill's provisions comply with France's constitution.
2: Now, nearly a decade after the Nice terror attack, France has paid tributes to the victims with an emotional ceremony. At least about 20,000 people witnessed a drone display followed by 86 blue beams of light that were shown in the sky in solidarity with the victims. Take a look at these images.

Now, across the world, nights are getting warmer, and that is quietly affecting something that people need every single day, and that is sleep. A new analysis by Climate Central has found that climate change-linked sleep loss has more than doubled since the early 1970s. Across 1,338 major cities, and India is amongst the worst affected nations in the world. A new analysis by Climate Central has found that rising nighttime temperatures are making it increasingly difficult for people around the world to get a good night's rest. The study has suggested that climate change is now costing people several hours of sleep every single year, and India has emerged as one of the countries that is feeling the impact the most. The findings have come at a time when heat waves are becoming more frequent and are lasting longer. But while most discussions around extreme heat focus on scorching afternoons, the scientists say that the real concern could, of course, begin after sunset. The analysis to directly estimate how much sleep people are losing because of climate change. Researchers have combined medical studies that explain as to how temperature affects sleep with climate attribution science, and it measures how much of today's warming is driven by human activities, particularly the burning of the fossil fuels. The study covered 107 Indian cities and found that warmer nights are disrupting sleep across the country. Southern Indian cities are amongst the worst affected, losing 78 to 91 hours of sleep every year due to high nighttime temperatures. And around 8 to 9 hours of this loss is now linked directly to climate change. Tamil Nadu has recorded the highest climate-driven sleep loss, with residents losing nearly 8 extra hours of sleep annually. And amongst the major metro cities, Chennai has seen the highest overall heat-related sleep loss at 93 hours a year, followed by Mumbai at 84 hours and Kolkata at about 80 hours. In Maharashtra, the residents lose about 76 hours of sleep annually due to heat, while in Uttar Pradesh, the figure stands at around 69 hours. Sleep loss is more than just tiredness. Poor sleep is linked to heart problems, weaker immunity, mental health issues, and reduced productivity. While air conditioning can offer relief, access to air conditioning remains unequal. For many, escaping hot nights is not always possible. As the planet warms, climate change is now affecting not just how people live during the day, but how they sleep even at night.

0: Since the 1966 World Cup finals, and London is all decked out for the clash against the old enemy. It's Argentina. London is all red and white, and the talk of the town is the semi-final showdown, 10 Downing Street. The residence of the Prime Minister of the United Kingdom is also prepared for this much-awaited matchup. The building is covered in the red and white cross of St. George flag. And Prime Minister Keir Starmer has urged every single Briton to get behind the team and coach Thomas Tuchel. Now, Keir Starmer is expected to declare a bank holiday for England if the team were to win the World Championship. He's also expected to travel to New Jersey if England indeed reach the finals, which will be his last trip abroad as the British Prime Minister.
1: I think we'll bring it home, to be honest. I think it'll be a hard start, but, you know, I think as long as we get Bellingham on the ball, that's all that matters.
0: Now, there is only one thing on the mind of the British media at the moment. Front pages of the newspapers are dominated by the much-anticipated game, and a victory for England will lead to nothing but pandemonium across the streets of Britain.
2: I think it's going to be a pretty fun match. We have some history behind us. It feels for a lot of Argentinians like a new opportunity to get some kind of revenge, let's say, because of what we all know. But I think overall it's going to be a fun match, interesting to see some really good players on both sides. I think also Messi didn't ever play against England, so that's also going to be interesting to watch.
0: And with that, it's a wrap on this edition of our newscast. Stay tuned to Beyond.

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2: Campaigns, elections, alliances, controversies, and power play. 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
3: Where darkness hides behind every corner. Where the truth is stranger than fiction. A show that dives deep into the stories which shock and mystify. The victims, the accused, and the sinister float. Prime Crime is your front row seat to darkness.
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5: The earth is sending distress signals. 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
3: From the bustling trading floors of Wall Street to the vibrant exchanges of Asian stock markets, WeOn breaks it down for you to make sense of what's happening. 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We bring you all of this and more on World Business Watch.
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3: Where darkness hides behind every corner. Where the truth is stranger than fiction. show that dives deep into the stories which shock and mystify the victims, the accused, and the sinister plot. 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
4: In-depth coverage of global issues broken down into facts, figures, and simple words. 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

0: This is We On. World is One. This is your prime time. And you are watching Gravitas.
1: Hello and a very warm welcome. You are watching Gravitas. I'm Molly Gambhir. Let's get started.

Our top focus tonight on Gravitas. West Asia continues to witness escalating tensions. And as those tensions boil over, the two sides refuse to budge. What's also emerged is Iran reportedly turning mobile phones into weapons, allegedly has been hunting U.S. troops using their phones. According to a report, the U.S. military personnel and contractors in the region were allegedly targeted through a coordinated phone tracking campaign before and during the conflict. How exactly was this done and what are the larger implications? We break it down for you in just a bit. Also on the show for you tonight, Houthi attacks on another global choke point, Bab el-Mandeb Strait, could take oil levels to $200 if that happens. So we tell you more. After Kashmir, Balochistan, Afghanistan, Pakistan could be forced to target the Houthis in Yemen. Lebanon arrests Israel's spy who betrayed, killed Hezbollah leader.

It's a major escalation in West Asia. For yet another day in a row, Iran and the United States have exchanged fire. It's a dangerous new phase. But is this going to become the new normal for West Asia? As far as Donald Trump is concerned, it's been a new day and a seemingly old threat. He has once again threatened to strike Iran's bridges and power plants next week if Iran does not return to talks. In fact, in a Fox News interview, Trump was asked if he believes that the Iranians are serious about making a deal. You know what he said? According to him, they have no choice. That's what Trump reportedly said. But is that really the case? As of now, Iran continues to up the ante, both through high voltage attacks as well as sharpened rhetoric. In fact, Iran has been reportedly turning mobile phones into tracking weapons, allegedly hunting U.S. troops through their phones. Here's how. According to a report in the Financial Times, as per telecom data, cybersecurity experts, officials familiar with the matter, U.S. military personnel and contractors in the region were allegedly targeted through a coordinated phone tracking campaign before and during the conflict. Let's just break it down for you, what the report says. They appear to have been exploiting weaknesses in mobile phones' roaming systems using something which is called SS7 pings. SS7 pings. They could have been used as a tool. What exactly are they? They can basically reveal the approximate location of phones connected to foreign networks. Investigators also believe that commercially available smartphone advertising data may have been used to identify the locations of certain devices. The immediate question has been, who exactly is being suspected of carrying this out? Reportedly, officials in Gulf countries suspected Iran or groups allied with it. The tracking attempts reportedly began in the period leading up to the U.S.-Israeli military operation against Iran in late February and continued reportedly during the early days of the war when Iran launched missile and drone attacks against the U.S. forces and military sites across the region. Experts reportedly have said it's too early to directly connect the surveillance to individual missile or drone strikes. But they also noted that military targeting typically relies on multiple intelligence sources, not just digital location data as such. And the U.S. Central Command also reportedly said it had received several threat reports about adversaries exploiting commercial location data, but added that it took extensive protective measures. A U.S. official reportedly said claims that phone tracking played a significant role in the attacks were, quote-unquote, a departure from the facts. But here's the thing. A 2024 Pentagon Inspector General review reportedly had already found that the military had not fully addressed smartphone-related vulnerabilities. In fact, former intelligence officials also said smartphones generate large amounts of location and usage data that can possibly reveal a person's movements, even if the phone itself is never hacked, especially when personnel carry personal devices alongside secure government phones. Meanwhile, the region continues to witness high-intensity attacks. Iran's Revolutionary Guards earlier said they struck facilities used by the U.S. Fifth Fleet in Bahrain, according to state television, after the U.S. strikes on Iranian territory. Iran, in fact, struck a critical facility in Kuwait on Wednesday itself, causing multiple massive explosions and starting a fire. Eyewitness video released earlier showed the moment a drone hit a warehouse in a port town in Kuwait. Iran has also threatened to halt all Mideast energy exports after the U.S. blockade. It's a major implication. And with drones striking Jordan and other parts in the region, the attacks have continued along with sharper

Rhetoric for a fifth day in a row. That's what the region has been witnessing. And as far as Donald Trump is concerned, like we said, it's been another day and a seemingly old threat. He had earlier warned and threatened that he could strike Iran's bridges and power plants next week if Iran does not return to talks. But what really is Trump's strategy? Remember, Trump earlier reversed a threat of a 20% fee on all Strait of Hormuz cargo shipping, but resumed blockading Iranian ports. In fact, America has threatened to reopen the strait by force. But then here's the thing. Is that even possible? Experts reportedly have assessed and pointed out that it will require a much bigger armada, if not tens of thousands of American troops on Iranian soil. If there is one thing that Trump seems to have excelled in, it is the art of taking U-turns, a series of them. After threatening to intensify attacks against Iran, will he make yet another U-turn is the question, or is this going to be yet another endless conflict for the United States? What really is the U.S. president's strategy? And what will Iran's next move be? The region remains on tenterhooks, and the global economy at this point cannot afford more uncertainty. But then there could be more bad news in store for the global economy. Yemen's Houthis have entered the picture, and how? They are threatening to weaponize a second global choke point, warning that if Saudi Arabia keeps striking Yemeni infrastructure, Sana'a will shut the Bab al-Mandeb Strait, in tandem with Iran's closure moves at the Strait of Hormuz. That combined blockade, basically, according to the Houthis, could send oil to $200 a barrel. The threat follows Saudi strikes on Sana'a airport, a Houthi missile and drone retaliation on Saudi Arabia's airport as well, ending that series of escalations and de-escalations at the same time. In fact, the numbers also giving you a sense of the panic. Brent has surged over 15% since Friday, trading over $85 a barrel, its highest since the month of June. The surge coming after Washington resumed strikes on Iran and reimposed a naval blockade on Iranian shipping through Hormuz. Tanker crossings through Hormuz have collapsed more than 50%, remember, with just 57 transits recorded over a weekend that once saw 130 ships daily. Donald Trump has since dropped his proposed 20% Hormuz transit toll after shipping industry pushback. Those strikes on Iran continue. Remember, Bab al-Mandeb adds a second frontier. It basically carries roughly 10 to 12% of global maritime trade. And of course, it's critical for Saudi crude rerouted to the Red Sea port of Yanbu after Hormuz disruption started. A closure would basically force vessels around Africa's Cape of Good Hope, adding 10 to 14 days transit time and pushing freight costs up over 200% for some cargo. India, which routes nearly 35% of its foreign trade through this strait and Suez combined, faces direct exposure possibly. And analysts reportedly see this as Iran's next so-called nuclear option after Hormuz. A proxy escalation of sorts, not yet activated, but that is credible enough for the prediction markets to have pushed closure odds from about 8% to 18.5% within a week's time, with strategic reserves already drawn down from the earlier crisis. In fact, traders are also warning there is little buffer left to actually absorb a two-straight shock as such. Pakistan is facing a high-stakes loyalty test as tensions between Saudi Arabia and Yemen's Houthis escalate. One question is growing louder. Will Pakistan answer Saudi Arabia's call or stay out of another regional conflict? From Balochistan to Pakistan-occupied Kashmir, discontent over the military's rule is reaching a boiling point now. Bound by its defense ties with Riyadh, Islamabad may face growing pressure as the Iran-backed Houthis raise the stakes. And the big question, will Pakistan send its forces to fight the Houthis? Or is this
another diversion by Asim Munir to try and shift the focus from the growing challenges at home.

0: A general facing collapse at home just found himself a war abroad to talk about. Convenient timing. Almost too convenient. As Saudi Arabia and the Houthis exchange missiles and the prospect of a wider conflict grows, Islamabad has projected solidarity with Riyadh under its long-standing defense partnership. The renewed fighting has revived questions over whether Pakistan could once again be drawn into Saudi Arabia's security calculations. Remember, Pakistan and Saudi Arabia are bound by a military agreement. Balochistan is not simmering anymore. It is literally slipping out of Islamabad's hands entirely. This month, Baloch insurgents killed dozens of security personnel in coordinated strikes on convoys and checkpoints. Baloch fighters claim they control 85% of the province's territory. Militant attacks have intensified, security forces remain stretched, and the province has become one of Pakistan's biggest internal security failures. On its western frontier, tensions with Afghanistan continue to demand military attention. Now another challenge is gathering momentum. Pakistan-occupied Kashmir is witnessing renewed unrest. Thousands have joined protests and long marches against rising prices, governance failures, and what demonstrators describe as decades of neglect. India has cited the protests as evidence of deep public frustration in the territory. At the center of all this stands Pakistan's army chief, Field Marshal Asim Munir. He faces growing scrutiny over Pakistan's economic crisis, internal instability, and mounting public anger. That is why some analysts are asking, is the renewed emphasis on defending Saudi Arabia also serving another purpose? Projecting strength abroad while attention shifts away from trouble at home. It would not be the first time a government facing domestic pressure has highlighted an external security challenge. There is another strategic complication. Saudi Arabia has repeatedly helped Pakistan through financial crises with loans, oil facilities, and economic support. Islamabad owes Riyadh more than diplomatic goodwill, yet openly confronting the Iran-backed Houthis carries serious risks. Pakistan shares a sensitive border with Iran and has spent years trying to balance relations between Tehran and Riyadh. A military commitment could upset that balance precisely when Pakistan can least afford another front. Iran has shown that it has the firepower to cause severe damage to its adversaries. The reality is stark. Pakistan's biggest battlefield today is not Yemen. It is its own economy, its own insurgents, its own streets. And until those challenges are contained, any talk of opening another front may look less like strategic confidence and more like a diversion from a crisis unfolding at home. Bureau Report. We on World is One.
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0: Power was restored across Cuba on Wednesday after the third nationwide outage in less than 10 days. Cuba is reeling from its worst economic crisis in decades, one made worse by the fuel blockade imposed by U.S. President Donald Trump in January. Kenya's High Court has dismissed a plea seeking to legalize use of cannabis by Rastafarians for religious purposes. Rastafarians had petitioned the court to exempt them from the law, arguing that cannabis is central to their religious practices. Firefighters battled to contain a wildfire in southeastern Turkey after the blaze forced evacuation of residential areas. The wildfire broke out on Tuesday afternoon and burned through the night. Over 1,000 people were evacuated as a precaution.

Two people die after a fire that reportedly started while an electric vehicle was being charged, swept through a residential building in Noida. The blaze broke out in the ground floor parking area, spread quickly, prompting evacuation of around 50 families. India has approved the expansion of a key semiconductor program with fresh capital of over $13 billion. The capital will be deployed to develop intellectual properties and chip designs, setting up more fabrication plants and boosting research and development. Tom Cruise, Robbie Williams, and Jennifer Hudson are among the stars of a glittering lineup set to perform in the World Cup closing ceremony. The event will take place at New York's New Jersey Stadium on Sunday to mark the end of the 2026 International Soccer Tournament.

The espionage wars continue to heat up. In the latest, a man accused of betraying Hezbollah from within has been arrested in Lebanon. Lebanese investigators say he was an Israeli spy who helped identify targets for the assassination of some of Hezbollah's top military leaders. It's a major development. And if confirmed, the case would basically mark one of the most damaging intelligence failures the Iran-backed group has suffered in years. A Lebanese judicial official involved in the investigation described the suspect to AFP as a high-level Israeli agent with close access to Hezbollah's leadership. According to Arab media, the suspect allegedly passed highly precise intelligence to Israel, leading to deadly assassination of at least four of Hezbollah's top security commanders in 2024, allegedly, including Fuad Shukr and Ibrahim Aqil. Fuad Shukr, remember, was Hezbollah's top military commander and a senior advisor to Hezbollah chief Hassan Nasrallah, while Ibrahim Aqil served as the commander of Hezbollah's elite Redwan force and acted as the group's second-in-command for the military operations. Incidentally, former Hezbollah chief Hassan Nasrallah was also killed, remember, in an Israeli strike on Beirut's southern suburbs. This was in September 2024. Lebanese security agencies reportedly detained the suspect at Beirut's airport as he prepared to board a flight to Iraq and leave the country. The man, who is from southern Lebanon, reportedly traveled frequently to Iraq, where his wife is from. And from Iraq, he then traveled to Turkey, reportedly, where he allegedly met officers and agents linked to Israel's Mossad intelligence service and handed over intelligence on targets in Beirut. And prior to his arrest, Lebanese authorities were allegedly tracking his movements as well as monitoring his calls with contacts from abroad. And this is not an isolated incident. According to reports, more than 30 people have been arrested by the Lebanese authorities on suspicion of supplying Israel with intelligence on Hezbollah facilities and the movements of its members during the 2023 and 2024 wars.

0: Imagine this. You get a private invitation to meet your country's leader. The video call seems real. The leader sounds real. The officials on screen could also seem genuine. You thank them. You trust them. And minutes later, $3.8 million are gone, snatched away from you just like that. This is not fiction. Unfortunately, it is the terrifying new face of cybercrime where AI is turning the images and voices of trusted political leaders and figures into powerful weapons for global scam syndicates. For example, one victim in Singapore reportedly received a WhatsApp message claiming to be from the secretary to the cabinet, inviting him to a confidential Zoom meeting. And what followed was an elaborate fake summit featuring AI-generated versions of Singapore's prime minister, president, cabinet ministers, even foreign dignitaries, discussing funding linked to the Strait of Hormuz. Imagine this. The fake prime minister then thanked the victim for attending before a fake lawyer took over the call. By the end of all of this, $3.8 million had disappeared into an account that no longer exists. And this is no longer an isolated incident, by the way. Across Southeast Asia, scammers are reportedly cloning the faces, voices of political leaders to exploit the one thing no security software can fully protect, which is human trust. And experts say these scams succeed because most people are conditioned to trust and respect authority, making them more likely to actually comply before they question. Meanwhile, in Indonesia, shortly after the leader's election victory, a convincing AI video purportedly appeared to show him offering government aid. Thousands reportedly believed it. Victims across 20 provinces paid so-called administrative fees of up to $55 for benefits that never existed. In the Philippines, meanwhile, fraudsters used the president's face in a deepfake video promoting an online trading scheme. Listen to this. One victim reportedly lost $1.5 million before realizing it was all fake. An Interpol report released in June calls AI-powered crime one of Southeast Asia's fastest-growing threats. The Interpol further claiming that discussions about deepfake technology on criminal forums surged by 600% during a five-month period in 2024. 600%. Imagine that. The United Nations Office on Drugs and Crime also warning that AI tools are now becoming a standard part of scam operations across Southeast Asia and beyond. Interpol estimates global cybercrime losses reached $10.5 trillion in 2025, with the threat expected to only grow sharply by the end of the decade. Experts say the best defense is pretty simple. Never trust a high-stakes request simply because it seems authentic. Don't reply to the same message or caller. Instead, verify through a completely different channel. Call the person directly, use another platform possibly, or even meet them in person if possible. And ask an unexpected question, because AI can copy your face, it could clone a voice to try and make it seem genuine, but it often struggles when forced off script.
1: Get the latest update.
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3: where the truth is stranger than fiction. A show that dives deep into the stories which shock and mystify the victims, the accused, and the sinister float. Prime Crime is your front row seat to darkness. From the bustling trading floors of Wall Street to the vibrant exchanges of Asian stock markets, WEON breaks it down for you to make sense of what's happening. As we reveal the key factors behind events, strategic battles, and the game-changing business decisions that shape the world. We bring you all of this and more on World Business Watch.
4: Campaigns, elections, alliances, controversies, and power play. 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
3: Where darkness hides behind every corner. Where the truth is stranger than fiction. A show that dives deep into the...
0: Shifting focus now to India. Merely days before the monsoon session of the parliament starts, trouble is brewing for the opposition bloc. The Sharad Pawar-led NCP-SP, a key constituent of this alliance, has hinted at backing the Narendra Modi-led government at the centre if a bill on delimitation is tabled again. Let's just jog your memory back to April this year. While the total number of seats of each state in the Lok Sabha and the state assemblies were frozen in 1976, the central government, remember, moved a constitutional amendment bill to alter that. And while it sought to increase the Lok Sabha seats from 545 to 850, the bill failed to get the nod because of the lack of a two-third majority. NCPSP, which voted against this bill back then, refused to rule out backing a similar legislation if the government proportionally increases the seats of all the states by 50%. Although the Union Home Minister had pitched this formula during the debate on the bill, the opposition basically wanted it to be a part of the legislation. Listen to this.
10: हमारी जो चर्चा हुई थी उसके बारे में मैंने कई लोगों से उसमें चर्चा की थी तब डीएमके हो हम हो सपा हो 50% के बारे में हम सोचेंगे ऐसा हमने किया कहा था.
0: Now speculation about this key opposition party's possible change of stance increased after a late night meeting between NCPSP Maharashtra president and the state's chief minister. Additionally, Sharad Pawar met the deputy CM as well at his chamber in Maharashtra's Legislative Assembly last week, which led to a backlash from the allies Shiv Sena UBT. And that's not all. Senior Congress leader and Rajya Sabha MP P.J. Dambrim claimed that the BJP is trying to woo NCPSP and the DMK to garner support for the delimitation bill. In an indication that these allies are contemplating supporting such a legislation, he said, and I'm quoting, "Any support to a new version of the failed bill, whose real purpose is delimitation, will be a betrayal of their own conscience." Let's now ask a question. Why is the NCPSP under the lens in such a way? While the undivided NCP was in an alliance with the Congress, remember, since its inception, a group led by the late Ajit Pawar rebelled against his own uncle, Sharad Pawar, in November 2019. Although he took oath as deputy CM in a BJP-led government in Maharashtra, this experiment lasted only for 80 hours. However, he succeeded in July 2023. By joining the NDA government. Ajit Pawar not only gained control of the NCP from his uncle, but also led his party to victory in 41 out of 288 constituencies in the 2024 assembly elections. And incidentally, NCPSP working president Supriya Sule also did not reject the possibility of both NCP factions coming together in wake of Ajit Pawar's alleged last wish.
10: It was my brother's last wish for both the NCPs to work together and be together. Unfortunately, my brother passed away.
0: And this new political conundrum coming barely a month after the opposition bloc held a meeting, remember, to brainstorm a strategy to stop the BJP's growing political prowess. However, the meeting exposed fault lines within the alliance. While the DMK pulled out of the bloc after its ally Congress formed a post-poll coalition with actor-turned-politician Vijay SDVK in Tamil Nadu, the Aam Aadmi Party also stayed away from the meeting. And while the opposition bloc made impact by winning 229 seats in the 2024 Lok Sabha elections, its trajectory has only gone downward since then. After the DMK's exit from the alliance, its seats basically plummeted to 207. That's what the numbers look like. However, after 6 Shiv Sena UBT and 20 TMC MPs joined the NDA fold recently, it's left with only 181 members now. And if the NCPSP leaves the alliance, its tally will reduce to 173. And in terms of electoral performance as well, the bloc has struggled to actually make a mark at the state level since its formation. In 2023, it suffered major setbacks in Rajasthan, Madhya Pradesh, Chhattisgarh. Delhi was another major blow in 2025 when Arvind Kejriwal-led Aam Aadmi Party unexpectedly lost to the BJP. And in 2026, the list of the electoral disappointments grew longer with defeats in West Bengal, Tamil Nadu, as well as Assam. Even as NCPSP has asserted that no decision has been taken yet on supporting a potential delimitation bill, the party's future course of action will be closely watched, if history is anything to go by. The mortal remains of philanthropist and visionary Sri Nandkishore Goenka were consigned to flames in Haryana. The patriarch of the SL Group family and father of the SL Group chairman, Dr. Subhash Chandra, passed away in Mumbai on Monday at the age of 96.

thousands gathered to pay their last respects to Sri Nandakishore Goenka. An RSS veteran and a noted social worker whose life was defined by strong values, humility, compassion and

0: unwavering dedication to serve the society. His final journey began from his ancestral home in Hisar. Ahead of the last rites, his mortal remains were taken to Vaishnav Agrasen Gaushala, a place of deep significance as Sri Nand Kishore Goenka had laid its foundation. Well-wishers gathered at the Gaushala to bid an emotional farewell to late Sri Goenka. Several prominent leaders, including Union Minister Manohar Lal Khattar, former Union Minister Dr. Harsh Vardhan, Minister from the Haryana government and lawmakers were present at Agroha Dham, where the last rites were performed. Sri Goenka's son and SL Group Chairman Dr. Subhash Chandra announced setting up of a university with a fund of 100 crore rupees in the memory of his father.
1: हम परिवार के चारों भाइयों ने ये निर्णय किया क्योंकि ये इलाका पूरा एंटरप्रेन्योर्स का इलाका है तो सरकारी संस्थान एजुकेशन इंस्टीट्यूशन एंटरप्रेन्योर डेवलपमेंट इंस्टीट्यूट अहमदाबाद उनसे हमने एग्रीमेंट किया है और यहां पर एक यूनिवर्सिटी गोयनका जी के नाम से स्थापित करेंगे
0: Prime Minister Narendra Modi on Tuesday showered rich praise in his personal letter on Sri Nand Kishore Goenka's blessed life filled with selfless public service. The Rashtriya Swayamsevak Sangh lauded Sri Goenka's efforts for social work and cow welfare. Born on September 28, 1930, Sri Nand Kishore Goenka decided to devote his life to the grassroots social transformation of the society. Being a committed Swayamsevak of RSS, he spent years of his life organizing social events and promoting social harmony among people.
2: Let's now shift focus to South India. A new climate projections report has put South India on alert. The states of Tamil Nadu and Kerala could face unprecedented environmental impact over the next 15 years itself. Rising sea levels, intensifying heat waves could alter lives and livelihoods forever. Let's break it down for you in our next report.
3: For centuries, the sea has been a source of life for India's southern coast. But now the same waters are becoming a want.

Climate change is heating up the Arabian Sea, and the Bay of Bengal pushing temperatures to dangerous heights, raising sea levels inch by inch. Scientists say Tamil Nadu and Kerala are emerging as climate hotspots, where longer heat waves and rising seas could reshape lives, livelihoods and coastlines. From fishing villages to crowded cities, the threat is no longer a distant prediction. It is unfolding in real time. As the planet warms, India's southern shores are finding themselves on the front lines of a growing climate crisis. The warning has been sounded in a new report titled Indian Coastal Region Climate Projections 2021 to 2040.

The report warns that Tamil Nadu and Kerala could witness a surge in temperatures during summer. Heat waves, which currently last for 3 to 5 days during peak summer months, could extend to 8 to 9 consecutive days over multiple periods of time during a season. The report notes that a rise in sea level would accelerate coastal erosion, intensify impact of storm surges. States like Tamil Nadu, which are over 900 kilometers of coastline, could gradually lose beaches and coastal ecosystems. Infrastructure along the shorelines will also be under increased risk. And as sea levels rise, groundwater in coastal areas may become increasingly saline. The warning signs are no longer hidden beneath the waves, they are washing ashore. Every record-breaking heat wave and every inch of rising sea is a reminder that climate change is rewriting the future of India's southern coast. For millions living along the shores of Tamil Nadu and Kerala, adaptation is no longer a choice but a necessity. Here a report beyond World This Morning.

0: Kylian Mbappe and France's 2026 World Cup journey is over after a defeat against Spain in the semi-finals. There are multiple memes out there on the internet that show Mbappe as a dictator. But a little known fact about the France captain is that he has donated his earnings from the national team to charity since 2018. Mbappe's quest for another World Cup title might have ended, but he has been one of the standout performers of the tournament. Despite his consistent performances, he has also had a reputation of being selfish in club football, but the reality is far from it. Mbappe reportedly has not taken a single penny from the French Football Federation since 2018. According to CNBC, Mbappe donated all his earnings and bonus from the 2018 World Cup winning campaign to charity. And that total is almost $500,000. And multiple reports in France suggesting that he has continued to donate his salary ever since. It's worth mentioning that Mbappe's earnings from the national side are minuscule when compared with his salary, reportedly, from his club Real Madrid. And his annual salary at Real Madrid, around $35 million, reportedly. But Mbappe's philanthropic pursuits are commendable, and they are winning hearts, of course. In an interview with Time magazine regarding his 2018 World Cup earnings, Mbappe had this to say, I'm quoting, "I did not need to be paid. I was there to defend the colors of the country. I earn enough money, a lot of money, so I think it is important to help those who are in need. A lot of people are suffering. For people like us, giving a helping hand to people is not a big thing," quote unquote. What a remarkable story. And Mbappe's case is not unique, by the way, in world football. Since 2007, England players reportedly have donated their full match fees to the England Footballers Foundation, which basically uses the money to support a range of charitable causes. The tradition was started by players like David Beckham and others. And it's also estimated to have raised over $20 million over the years. In Spain, meanwhile, fans are celebrating following that victory over France. All eyes now are on the finals, of course. Who would win between Argentina and England to take on the Spanish team is the big question. But football has also produced an unlikely geopolitical moment. As the FIFA World Cup enters its climax in the US, one of Washington's biggest adversaries, Iran, has picked its favorite. And it's not just about football. It's about politics, diplomacy, and a message to the world. Take a look.
1: 90 minutes, one football match. But behind every pass and every goal lies a much bigger story. First, let's talk about the beautiful game. Spain ended France's dream of a third World Cup triumph, taming their star-studded attack in a 2-0 victory to reach the final.
2: Spain is in the final, and I think we're going to win it because this was an early final. Let the English or the Argentinians get ready, because here we go. This is crazy. Here we go.
3: Well, I think yesterday we gave a masterclass. It was a great match for me. Spain in the World Cup has gone from weaker to strong. Since the match against Cape Verde, I think mentally for the team it was a turning point.
1: Now, as all eyes are on Sunday's final, and interestingly, Iran has publicly backed Spain, not just for its football, but for what it called Spain's principled stand during one of West Asia's most turbulent moments. In a post on social media, Iran congratulated Spain, saying it had chosen the right side of history. It was a remarkable moment. A World Cup fixture became the backdrop for a diplomatic signal. The message did not emerge from nowhere. Spain has repeatedly questioned military escalation in West Asia and has resisted pressure to endorse American strikes on Iran. Even Pope Leo recently commended Spain's commitment to peace, dialogue, and international solidarity. But Madrid's stance hasn't pleased Washington. US President Donald Trump has ordered a complete freeze on all American trade with Spain, openly branding them a terrible partner in NATO.
4: I didn't speak to Spain. Spain is a wasted cause. We don't want to do any trade business with Spain anymore, by the way. I'd like you to cut it off. Spain is a terrible partner in NATO. They don't participate. They don't pay. I don't want anything to do with Spain.
1: But come Sunday, Donald Trump could be handing the World Cup winner's trophy to none other than Spain. Going back to football, Iran's own World Cup run makes this moment even sharper. Their national side arrived in the US facing restrictions no other team endured. A base camp shifted at the last minute to Mexico. Staff denied visas, players competing while their country was still under attack back home. The Iranians left the pitch in Los Angeles with a handwritten note thanking their hosts, reminding them of the children killed in an American airstrike on a school back home. That backdrop makes Tehran's cheer for Spain more than just sport. It is solidarity aimed at a country willing to say no to Washington, sent by a nation that knows exactly what saying no can cost. Football was supposed to be a neutral ground. This World Cup keeps proving otherwise. Your report beyond World is One.

0: time to get you some offbeat stories that could leave you surprised, intrigued, scratching your head, or just entertained. The world's most famous predator is changing course from the beaches of US to the coast of Australia. Scientists are tracking a steady rise in shark sightings and encounters as the oceans warm up. The delicate boundary between human beings and nature is breaking down, it seems. Our next story explaining the reasons.
1: For millions of years, sharks have ruled the oceans. Long before dinosaurs walked the earth, sharks were already swimming through ancient seas. Today, they remain one of the ocean's most important predators, helping keep marine ecosystems balanced. But now, scientists say the sharks are on the move. California is witnessing one of its highest numbers of great white sharks in recent years. Researchers believe unusually warm Pacific waters, driven by El Nino, are pushing juvenile great whites north from Mexico much earlier than normal. The result is simple. More sharks are appearing near California's coastline. Great white sharks are among the largest predatory fish on Earth. Adults can grow over 6 meters long, weigh more than 2 tons. Despite their fearsome reputation, experts say shark attacks remain extremely rare. Humans are not their preferred prey. Most great white sightings involve young sharks feeding on fish and rays in shallow coastal waters. Scientists say warmer oceans are

creating ideal conditions for these juvenile sharks. Their prey is moving north, and the sharks are following. The pattern is not limited to the United States. Australia is reporting a similar trend. The country now records nearly 29 shark incidents a year, compared with about 16 annually in the early 2000s. Researchers believe climate change is altering ocean temperatures and shifting the distribution of several shark species, bringing them closer to beaches for longer periods. This is not a shark invasion. It is a climate story unfolding underwater. Marine scientists stress that sharks are responding exactly as any wild animal would. They follow food, water temperature, and suitable habitats. As the oceans change, their migration routes change too. The message from scientists is clear: the oceans are warming, and the world's greatest predator is simply adapting faster than we are.

Time now for another offbeat story. This one is about a rather unusual railway station in Bhopal in India. Despite being reportedly completed 2 years ago, trains do not stop here, staff does not come here, and passengers never arrive. And this has sparked off speculation whether the station is actually haunted. Let's take a look at these visuals of the station, which was constructed at a cost of 60 million rupees, by the way. Despite it appearing fully ready to start operations, the station is completely deserted. A ghost station, as it's being called. There is no clarity as to why. Staff has not been appointed, reportedly, and why the station has not been cleared for actual use. As a result, rumors about paranormal experiences at the station have gained traction. However, some locals dismiss this as mere speculation. For example, one person at the spot observed that such rumors spread just because the station is deserted. Locals also expressed disappointment at losing out on better connectivity. Even as the reason behind this remains a mystery, official clarity on when the operations will finally start at the station is reportedly still awaited. A 38-foot-long T-Rex skeleton has set a new auction record. The fossil sold for nearly $50.1 million, far exceeding its pre-auction estimate of $20 to $30 million. Take a look.

0: We are honored to offer Lot 20, the Tyrannosaurus rex, affectionately known as Gus, one of the largest and most complete T-Rex ever found. We can start the bidding here at $17 million, at $17, $18 million, $22 million, at 22, at 22 with Cassandra, 24, 24 with Frank Everett at $24 million.
1: Time now to get you one of the most powerful images of the day. At a time when Europe is gripped by a heat wave, Greenpeace Italy made a rather unique intervention. It placed three ice sculptures in front of the Colosseum in Rome to highlight the impact and send out a message about climate change on workers' health. And as we wrap up, let's now get you these three big stories and events to watch out for tomorrow. U.S. President Donald Trump is set to deliver a major address with key policy announcements expected. In fact, the president has

that Thursday's address will focus on free and fair elections and include what he called really big news. BIMSTEC, National Security Advisors, meet in New Delhi on Thursday with regional security and counter-terrorism on the agenda. Celebrated globally by millions, the Jagannath annual Rath Yatra commences on July 16 across India, with thousands of devotees expected to take part. And with that, it's a wrap on this edition of Gravitas Tonight. This is me, Molly Gambhir, signing off. Thanks very much for watching.

0: From the bustling trading floors of Wall Street to the vibrant exchanges of Asian stock markets, WEON breaks it down for you to make sense of what's happening. As we reveal the key factors behind events, strategic battles, and the game-changing business decisions that shape the world. We bring you all of this and more on World Business Watch.
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Hello and welcome. You're watching Beyond World is One. My name is Mohammed Saleh and these are the headlines. Iran has released some satellite images stating that these are the precise strikes that it carried out on the American drone command and control centers of the American 5th Fleet headquarters in Bahrain. This is the United States and Iran have traded fire.

And Russia and Ukraine have stepped up their battle over the Black Sea and key trade routes, with Moscow killing three people in an attack on the Ukrainian port city of Odessa, and Kiev's drone forces striking the Russian shipping.

German Chancellor Friedrich Merz says that he does not want the US government to interfere in the German state elections in September. And a painful judicial saga comes to an end. Italian court issues the final life sentences to parents and relatives of Saman Abbas for her murder over refusing forced marriage. And TVK suspends one of its functionaries after a video allegedly showing him accepting a bribe went viral on social media. The party acted after the footage triggered widespread criticism online. And the move has come as Vijay-led party has launched some anti-corruption drive. And Toronto records the worst air quality of any major city in the world as Canadian authorities have urged people to stay indoors. Nuclear-armed Pakistan is facing a bit of a loyalty test. As Saudi-Houthi tensions rise, one question looms. Will Islamabad answer Riyadh's call or will it stay out? How unrest at home and pressure abroad will Pakistan send its troops to fight against the Houthis, or is this Munir's diversionary tactic? Our next report tells you more.

A general facing collapse at home just found himself a war abroad to talk about. Convenient timing. Almost too convenient. As Saudi Arabia and the Houthis exchange missiles and the prospect of a wider conflict grows, Islamabad has projected solidarity with Riyadh under its long-standing defense partnership. The renewed fighting has revived questions over whether Pakistan could once again be drawn into Saudi Arabia's security calculations. Remember, Pakistan and Saudi Arabia are bound by a military agreement. Balochistan is not simmering anymore. It is literally slipping out of Islamabad's hands entirely. This month, Baloch insurgents killed dozens of security personnel in coordinated strikes on convoys and checkpoints. Baloch fighters claim they control 85% of the province's territory. Militant attacks have intensified, security forces remain stretched, and the province has become one of Pakistan's biggest internal security failures. On its western frontier, tensions with Afghanistan continue to demand military attention. Now another challenge is gathering momentum. Pakistan-occupied Kashmir is witnessing renewed unrest. Thousands have joined protests and long marches against rising prices, governance failures, and what demonstrators describe as decades of neglect. India has cited the protests as evidence of deep public frustration in the territory. At the center of all this stands Pakistan's army chief, Field Marshal Asim Munir. He faces growing scrutiny over Pakistan's economic crisis, internal instability, and mounting public anger. That is why some analysts are asking, is the renewed emphasis on defending Saudi Arabia also serving another purpose? Projecting strength abroad while attention shifts away from trouble at home. It would not be the first time a government facing domestic pressure has highlighted an external security challenge. There is another strategic complication. Saudi Arabia has repeatedly helped Pakistan through financial crises with loans, oil facilities, and economic support. Islamabad owes Riyadh more than diplomatic goodwill, yet openly confronting the Iran-backed Houthis carries serious risks. Pakistan shares a sensitive border with Iran and has spent years trying to balance relations between Tehran and Riyadh. A military commitment could upset that balance, precisely when Pakistan can least afford another front. Iran has shown that it has the firepower to cause severe damage to its adversaries. The

0: Reality is dark. Pakistan's biggest battlefield today is not Yemen. It is its own economy, its own insurgents, its own streets. And until those challenges are contained, any talk of opening another front may look less like strategic confidence and more like a diversion from a crisis unfolding at home. Bureau Report, we on World is One.
1: The Russia-Ukraine war is now in a whole new dangerous front. This time, it is at the Sea of Azov, a strategic waterway north of the Black Sea that has emerged as the latest flashpoint, as Ukraine is expanding its long-range drone campaign against Russian military and logistical targets. In the latest, Ukraine has launched a new phase of its maritime drone campaign in the Black Sea overnight, striking at least 20 Russian vessels. Ukrainian officials say that the operation, dubbed Molochka, had moved from the Sea of Azov to the Black Sea. What was once a crucial export route for Russian oil, steel and grain has now turned into an active battle zone, with Ukrainian drones reportedly targeting tankers, tugboats, ferries and other vessels operating in the area. Now, Kiev says that the strikes are part of a broader strategy to disrupt Russia's war machine by hitting fuel supplies, transport networks and maritime logistics far from the front lines. Ukrainian President Volodymyr Zelensky has described these attacks as long-range sanctions designed to increase the cost of war for Moscow. The campaign has also expanded deep inside of Russia with repeated strikes on oil refineries, including in the Syzran refinery, while Russian regional authorities have reported fuel shortages and restrictions in some areas amidst continued attacks on energy infrastructure. For Ukraine, the larger objective is to isolate Russian forces in southern Ukraine and Crimea by making it increasingly difficult to move fuel, military equipment and supplies through the Sea of Azov and also the Kerch Strait. Meanwhile, Moscow has responded with fresh strikes on Ukrainian ports along the Black Sea, including in Chornomorsk, where port infrastructure and a merchant ship were hit, further disrupting the Ukrainian exports. India is stepping up its regional security coordination ahead of the BIMSTEC National Security Advisors meeting. National Security Advisor Ajit Doval held a series of high-level bilateral discussions with senior officials from Myanmar, Thailand, Sri Lanka and Bangladesh. The meeting focused on maritime security, intelligence sharing and counter-terrorism cooperation. Ajit Doval began with his BIMSTEC security engagements with Myanmar's National Security Advisor U Thin Aung San. The two sides reviewed their bilateral security cooperation and exchanged views on regional stability. With Thailand, Doval discussed deeper cooperation on intelligence sharing, law enforcement and regional security coordination with National Security Council Secretary General Chatchai Bangchod. NSA Doval also met with retired Brigadier General Dr. Shamsul Islam, the defense advisor to Bangladesh's Prime Minister. And the talks have come as the countries around the Bay of Bengal are facing a growing mix of traditional and emerging security challenges, including insurgencies, cross-border crime, narcotics trafficking, and climate-related threats. Senior security officials from the seven Bay of Bengal nations will be gathering in New Delhi on Thursday for the fifth BIMSTEC National Security Advisors meeting. New Delhi is seeking to strengthen regional cooperation against shared threats in a strategically vital region. Nigeria is facing its deadliest Lassa fever outbreak in recent years. The country has now recorded over 220 deaths since the beginning of the year, surpassing last year's toll of 190. And according to the Nigerian Center for Disease Control and Prevention, the outbreak has now spread to 23 of Nigeria's 36 states, with over 30 new cases being reported in the past week alone. Health officials say that the fatality rate has risen to 24%, up from 19% during the same period last year. And people between the age of 21 and 30 have been the hardest hit by the outbreak. The NCDC has confirmed 922 Lassa fever cases so far this year, up from 790 cases during the same period last year. In 2019, Nigeria declared Lassa fever a national public health emergency, as the disease continues to pose a major health threat. The virus mainly spreads through contact with the urine or droppings of infected rats. It can also spread from person to person through contact with infected body fluids. Meanwhile, another health crisis is now deepening in Central Africa as Ebola continues to spread rapidly.

rapidly in Eastern Democratic Republic of Congo, with the death toll now crossing 700. The World Health Organization says that 8 out of every 10 new cases cannot be traced to known sources of infection, making it that much harder to contain the virus. There is currently no approved vaccine or treatment for the strain. The mortal remains of philanthropist and visionary Sri Nandakishore Goenka were consigned to flames in Haryana's Agroha Dham. The patriarch of the SL Group family and the father of SL Group chairman Dr. Subhash Chandra passed away in Mumbai on Monday at the age of 96.

thousands gathered to pay their last respects to Sri Nandakishore Goenka. An RSS veteran and a noted social worker whose life was defined by strong values, humility, compassion and unwavering dedication to serve the society.

0: His final journey began from his ancestral home in Hisar. Ahead of the last rites, his mortal remains were taken to Vaishnav Agrasen Gaushala, a place of deep significance as Sri Nandkishore Goenka had laid its foundation. Well-wishers gathered at the Gaushala to bid an emotional farewell to late Sri Goenka. Several prominent leaders, including Union Minister Manohar Lal Khattar, former Union Minister Dr. Harsh Vardhan, Minister from the Haryana government and lawmakers were present at Agroha Dham, where the last rites were performed. Sri Goenka's son and SL Group Chairman Dr. Subhash Chandra announced setting up of a university with a fund of 100 crore rupees in the memory of his father.
1: हम परिवार के चारों भाइयों ने ये निर्णय किया क्योंकि ये इलाका पूरा एंटरप्रेन्योर्स का इलाका है तो सरकारी संस्थान एजुकेशन इंस्टीट्यूशन एंटरप्रेन्योर डेवलपमेंट इंस्टीट्यूट अहमदाबाद उनसे हमने एग्रीमेंट किया है और यहां पर एक यूनिवर्सिटी गोयनका जी के नाम से स्थापित करेंगे
0: Prime Minister Narendra Modi on Tuesday showered rich praise in his personal letter on Sri Nandkishore Goenka's blessed life filled with selfless public service. The Rashtriya Swayamsevak Sangh lauded Sri Goenka's efforts for social work and cow welfare. Born on September 28, 1930, Sri Nandkishore Goenka decided to devote his life to the grassroots social transformation of the society. Being a committed Swayamsevak of RSS, he spent years of his life organizing social events and promoting social harmony among people.
2: In a major legislative overhaul, France's National Assembly is preparing to vote on a bill that would create a legal right to assisted dying for adults with incurable illnesses, capping an intense ethical and political debate. The proposed legislation would, under strict conditions, allow a person who requests it to receive a lethal substance. The substance could be self-administered or, if the person is physically unable to do so, administered by a doctor or a nurse.
3: Today is a historic day because for the first time, if the vote is in favor of assisted dying bill, we will finally have a legalization for assisted dying in France on the basis of assisted suicide, meaning the person will ingest the substance.

0: themselves, and eventually euthanasia, in cases in which the person cannot carry out this act on their own.
1: No access to assisted dying would be restricted to adults who are French citizens or legal residents in France and suffer from a serious and incurable illness.
2: The bill aiming to clear the way for medically assisted suicide would allow patients to receive and self-administer lethal medication under strict conditions. Only adult French citizens or legal residents of France aged 18 or older would be eligible. If, as expected, the bill gets final approval here at the National Assembly, it will then be reviewed by the Constitutional Council. That body must confirm that the bill's provisions comply with France's constitution.
1: Now, nearly a decade after the Nice terror attack, France has paid tributes to the victims with an emotional ceremony. At least about 20,000 people witnessed a drone display followed by 86 blue beams of light that were shown in the sky in solidarity with the victims. Take a look at these images.

Now, across the world, nights are getting warmer, and that is quietly affecting something that people need every single day, and that is sleep. A new analysis by Climate Central has found that climate change-linked sleep loss has more than doubled since the early 1970s. Across 1,338 major cities, and India is amongst the worst affected nations in the world. A new analysis by Climate Central has found that rising nighttime temperatures are making it increasingly difficult for people around the world to get a good night's rest. The study has suggested that climate change is now costing people several hours of sleep every single year, and India has emerged as one of the countries that is feeling the impact the most. The findings have come at a time when heat waves are becoming more frequent and are lasting longer. But while most discussions around extreme heat focus on scorching afternoons, the scientists say that the real concern could, of course, begin after sunset. The analysis to directly estimate how much sleep people are losing because of climate change. Researchers have combined medical studies that explain as to how temperature affects sleep with climate attribution science, and it measures how much of today's warming is driven by human activities, particularly the burning of the fossil fuels. The study covered 107 Indian cities and found that warmer nights are disrupting sleep across the country. Southern Indian cities are amongst the worst affected, losing 78 to 91 hours of sleep every year due to high nighttime temperatures. And around 8 to 9 hours of this loss is now linked directly to climate change. Tamil Nadu has recorded the highest climate-driven sleep loss, with residents losing nearly 8 extra hours of sleep annually. And amongst the major metro cities, Chennai has seen the highest overall heat-related sleep loss at 93 hours a year, followed by Mumbai at 84 hours and Kolkata at about 80 hours. In Maharashtra, the residents lose about 76 hours of sleep annually due to heat, while in Uttar Pradesh, the figure stands at around 69 hours. Sleep loss is more than just tiredness. Poor sleep is linked to heart problems, weaker immunity, mental health issues, and reduced productivity. While air conditioning can offer relief, access to air conditioning remains unequal. For many, escaping hot nights is not always possible. As the planet warms, climate change is now affecting not just how people live during the day, but how they sleep even at night.

0: It's being billed as England's biggest match since the 1966 World Cup finals, and London is all decked out for the clash against the old enemy. It's Argentina. London is all red and white, and the talk of the town is the semi-final showdown, 10 Downing Street. The residence of the Prime Minister of the United Kingdom is also prepared for this much-awaited matchup. The building is covered in the red and white cross of St. George flag. And Prime Minister Keir Starmer has urged every single Briton to get behind the team and coach Thomas Tuchel. Now, Keir Starmer is expected to declare a bank holiday for England if the team were to win the World Championship. He's also expected to travel to New Jersey if England indeed reach the finals, which will be his last trip abroad as the British Prime Minister.
1: I think we'll bring it home, to be honest. I think it'll be a hard start, but, you know, I think as long as we get Bellingham on the ball, that's all that matters.
0: Now, there is only one thing on the mind of the British media at the moment. Front pages of the newspapers are dominated by the much-anticipated game, and a victory for England will lead to nothing but pandemonium across the streets of Britain.
2: I think it's going to be a pretty fun match. We have some history behind us. It feels for a lot of Argentinians like a new opportunity to get some kind of revenge, let's say, because of what we all know. But I think overall it's going to be a fun match, interesting to see some really good players on both sides. I think also Messi didn't ever play against England, so that's also going to be interesting to watch.
0: And with that, it's a wrap on this edition of our newscast. Stay tuned to be on.
3: Where darkness hides behind every corner. Where the truth is stranger than fiction. A show that dives deep into the stories which shock and mystify. The victims, the accused, and the sinister plot. Prime Crime is your front row seat to darkness.
0: This is our brand new edition of South India, a daily dynamic show that will capture the pulse of the southern Indian state.
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7: Campaigns, elections, alliances, controversies, and power play. 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
3: Where darkness hides behind every corner. Where the truth is stranger than fiction. A show that dives deep into the stories which shock and mystify the victims, the accused, and the sinister float. Crime Crime is your front row seat to darkness.
0: This is our brand new edition of South India, a daily dynamic show that will capture the pulse of the southern Indian state.
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6: From the bustling trading floors of Wall Street to the vibrant exchanges of Asian stock markets, We On breaks it down for you to make sense of what's happening. As we reveal the key factors behind events, strategic battles, and the game-changing business decisions that shape the world.

Hello and welcome. You're watching Beyond World is One. My name is Mohammed Saleh, and these are the headlines. Now, the United States has launched a new wave of strikes against Iran after it reimposed a naval blockade and returned to war between the two forces.

The Russia and Ukraine step up their battle over the Black Sea and the key trade routes, with Moscow killing at least three people in an attack on the Ukrainian port city of Odessa and Kiev's drone forces striking Russian shipping.

0: you're the reason I came into politics. To my wife and children, I love you. Goodbye.
1: The British Prime Minister Keir Starmer tells the lawmakers that this is also the end of his political journey in his final parliamentary question session, as the country's leader pledging his full support to his successor Andy Burnham.

And a Muslim man is said to be in a critical condition after being stabbed at least 15 times inside of a shopping mall in the U.S. city of Utah by a suspect who asked him about his religion. The police have described the assault as a targeted attack. The Cubans were gradually getting power back after the third nationwide power outage in less than about 10 days. Now, the French ecology minister says that France is experiencing a very worrying drought that has spurred a record number of water restrictions for this time of the year.

Iran is redefining its war strategy as the U.S. rains attacks across the Islamic Republic. It has deployed a new tactic to challenge the sophisticated air defenses in the U.S.-allied Gulf nations as both sides continue to exchange fire. Donald Trump has now vowed to continue his attacks till Tehran comes back to the negotiating table. Our next report decodes as to what options is the U.S. weighing if Iran refuses to budge. Take a look.

Bright flashes light up skies over the Gulf. Synchronized swarms of drones and missiles target US assets. Heavy air defense engagement follows. Iranian barrage bypass interceptors causing massive ground explosions. In the latest, Tehran has carried out fresh retaliatory strikes on US bases in Kuwait and Bahrain. The IRGC has released satellite images of the US 5th Fleet base in Bahrain. It claims its precision strikes have dismantled the drone command and control center. Iran has deployed a deadly war strategy to challenge the sophisticated multi-layered air defense network in US allied Gulf countries. Tehran has deployed a new saturation tactic. It launches large volumes of drones and ballistic missiles simultaneously. This overwhelms the airspace, drastically reduces the reaction time, and exhausts the limited inventory of costly high-end interceptor missiles. Iran's retaliatory strikes come even as US continues its large-scale attacks across the Islamic Republic.

0: The U.S. military claims it conducted a 90-minute wave of strikes against Iran. It launched precision munition against coastal defense systems, cruise missile storage, and launch sites on Greater Thunb Island close to the Strait of Hormuz. As the battle for Hormuz intensifies, U.S. President Donald Trump has threatened to continue strikes until Tehran comes to the negotiation table. He has vowed more attacks in the next week.
1: Next week it gets really bad for them, because next week comes the power plants, next week comes the bridges. We're going to knock out all their power plants, we're going to knock out all their bridges, unless they get to the table and negotiate.
0: Trump has signaled that Washington could dramatically widen the conflict, making it clear that a U.S. ground operation remains firmly on the table. As the guns roar once again and the memorandum of understanding hangs by a thread, a far more dangerous question looms over the region. Is the U.S. preparing for the one move it has so far avoided, putting American boots on Iranian soil? Bureau Report, we on World This One.
2: The Russia-Ukraine war is opening a completely a whole new dangerous front, this time at the sea. The Sea of Azov, a strategic waterway north of the Black Sea, has emerged as the latest flashpoint as Ukraine is expanding its long-range drone campaign against Russian military and logistics targets. In the latest, Ukraine launched a new phase of its maritime drone campaign in the Black Sea overnight, striking at least 20 Russian vessels. Ukrainian officials say that the operation, dubbed Molochka, had moved from the Sea of Azov to the Black Sea. What was once a crucial export route for Russian oil, steel and grain has now turned into an active battle zone, with Ukrainian drones reportedly targeting tankers, tugboats, ferries and other vessels operating in the area. Now, Kiev says that the strikes are part of a broader strategy to disrupt Russia's war machine by hitting fuel supplies, transport networks and maritime logistics far from the front lines. Ukrainian President Volodymyr Zelensky has in fact described these attacks as long-range sanctions that are designed to increase the cost of war for Moscow. Now, the campaign has also expanded deep inside Russia with repeated strikes on oil refineries, including the Syzran refinery, while Russian regional authorities have reported fuel shortages and restrictions in some areas amidst continued attacks on energy infrastructure. For Ukraine, the larger objective is to isolate the Russian forces in southern Ukraine and Crimea by making it increasingly hard to move fuel, military equipment and supplies through the Sea of Azov and the Kerch Strait. Meanwhile, Moscow has responded with some fresh strikes on Ukrainian ports along the Black Sea, including Chornomorsk, where port infrastructure and also a merchant ship were hit, further disrupting the Ukrainian exports. The mortal remains of philanthropist and visionary Sri Nandakishore Goenka were consigned to flames in Haryana's Agroha Dham. The patriarch of the SL Group family and the father of the SL Group chairman, Dr. Subhash Chandra, passed away in Mumbai on Monday at the age of 96.

0: Thousands gathered to pay their last respects to Sri Nandakishore Goenka. An RSS veteran and a noted social worker whose life was defined by strong values, humility, compassion and unwavering dedication to serve the society. His final journey began from his ancestral home in Hisar. Ahead of the last rites, his mortal remains were taken to Vaishnav Agrasen Gaushala, a place of deep significance as Sri Nandakishore Goenka had laid its foundation. Well-wishers gathered at the Gaushala to bid an emotional farewell to late Sri Goenka. Several prominent leaders, including Union Minister Manohar Lal Khattar, former Union Minister Dr. Harshvardhan, Minister from the Haryana government and lawmakers were present at Agroha Dham, where the last rites were performed. Sri Goenka's son and SL Group Chairman Dr. Subhash Chandra announced setting up of a university with a fund of 100 crore rupees in the memory of his father.
1: हम परिवार के चारों भाइयों

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1: Prime Minister Narendra Modi on Tuesday showered rich praise in his personal letter on Sri Nandakishore Goenka's blessed life filled with selfless public service. The Rashtriya Swayamsevak Sangh lauded Sri Goenka's efforts for social work and cow welfare. Born on September 28, 1930, Sri Nandakishore Goenka decided to devote his life to the grassroots social transformation of the society. Being a committed Swayamsevak of RSS, he spent years of his life organizing social events and promoting social harmony among people.
2: Now, across the world, nights are getting warmer, and that is quietly affecting something that people need every single day, and that is sleep. A new analysis by Climate Central has found that climate change-linked sleep loss has more than doubled since the early 1970s across 1,338 major cities, and India is amongst the worst affected. A new analysis by Climate Central has found that rising nighttime temperatures are making it extremely hard for people around the world to get a good night's rest. And the study has also suggested that climate change is now costing people several hours of sleep every single year. And India has emerged as one of the countries feeling the impact the most. The findings have come at a time when heat waves are becoming more frequent and are lasting longer. But while most discussion around extreme heat focuses on scorching afternoons, the scientists say that the real concern could actually begin after sunset. The analysis to directly estimate how much sleep people are losing because of climate change. Researchers have combined medical studies that explain as to how temperature affects sleep with climate attribution science. It measures how much of today's warming is driven by human activities, particularly the burning of the fossil fuels. Now, the study covered 107 Indian cities and has found that warmer nights are disrupting sleep across the country. Southern Indian cities are the worst affected, losing 78 to 91 hours of sleep every year due to nighttime temperatures. And around 8 to 9 hours of this loss is linked directly to climate change. Tamil Nadu has recorded the highest climate-driven sleep loss, with residents losing nearly about 8 extra hours of sleep every single year. And amongst the major metro cities, Chennai saw the highest overall heat-related sleep loss at 93 hours a year, followed by Mumbai at 84 hours and Kolkata at about 80 hours. In Maharashtra, the residents lose about 76 hours of sleep annually due to heat, while in Uttar Pradesh, the figure stands at around 69 hours. Sleep loss is more than just tiredness. Poor sleep is linked to heart problems, weaker immunity, mental health issues, and reduced productivity. While air conditioning can offer relief, access to cooling remains unequal. For many, escaping hot nights is not always possible. As the planet warms, climate change is now affecting not just how people live during the day, but also how they will sleep at night. The world's most famous predator is changing course. From the beaches of US to the coast of Australia, scientists are now tracking a steady rise in shark sightings and encounters. As the ocean is warming up, the delicate boundary between humans and nature is breaking down, and our next story explains the reasons.
3: For millions of years, sharks have ruled the oceans. Long before dinosaurs walked the earth, sharks were already swimming through ancient seas. Today, they remain one of the ocean's most important predators, helping keep marine ecosystems balanced. But now, scientists say the sharks are on the move. California is witnessing one of its highest numbers of great white sharks in recent years, Researchers believe unusually warm Pacific waters, driven by El Nino, are pushing juvenile great whites north from Mexico much earlier than normal. The result is simple. More sharks are appearing near California's coastline. Great white sharks are among the largest predatory fish on Earth. Adults can grow over 6 meters long, weigh more than 2 tons. Despite their fearsome reputation, experts say shark attacks remain extremely rare. Humans are not their preferred prey. Most great white sightings involve young sharks feeding on fish and rays in shallow coastal waters. Scientists say warmer oceans are creating ideal conditions for these juvenile sharks. Their prey is moving north, and the sharks are following. The pattern is not limited to the United States. Australia is reporting a similar trend. The country now records nearly 29 shark incidents a year, compared with about 16 annually in the early 2000s. Researchers believe climate change is altering ocean temperatures and shifting the distribution of several shark species, bringing them closer to beaches for longer periods. This is not a shark invasion. It is a climate story unfolding underwater. Marine scientists stress that sharks are responding exactly as any wild animal would. They follow food, water temperature, and suitable habitats. As the oceans change, their migration routes change too. The message from scientists is clear. The oceans are warming, and the world's greatest predator is simply adapting faster than we are.
2: Nearly a decade after the Nice terror attack, France paid tribute to the victims with an emotional ceremony. At least about 20,000 people witnessed a drone display, followed by 86 blue beams of light that were shown at the sky in solidarity to the victims. Take a look at these images.

0: The Israeli drone is above our heads all the time in Lebanon.
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2: France's Prime Minister Sebastian Lecornu.
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3: The earth is sending distress signals. Wildfires, droughts, and melting glaciers. 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

0: Stone breaks it down for you to make sense of what's happening. As we reveal the key factors behind events, strategic battles, and the game-changing business decisions that shape the world. We bring you all of this and more on World Business Watch. Where darkness hides behind every corner. Where the truth is stranger than fiction. A show that dives deep into the stories which shock and mystify. The victims, the accused, and the sinister plot. Prime Crime is your front row seat to darkness. Get the latest updates.
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0: From the bustling trading floors of Wall Street to the vibrant exchanges of Asian stock markets, We On breaks it down for you to make sense of what's happening. As we reveal the key factors behind events, strategic battles, and the game-changing business decisions that shape the world. We bring you all of this and more on World Business Watch. Where darkness hides behind every corner. Where the truth is stranger than fiction. A show that dives deep into the stories which shock and mystify. The victims, the accused, and the sinister plot. Prime Crime is your front row seat to darkness.
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3: 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Wildfires, droughts, and melting glaciers. 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
6: From the Himalayas

Hello and welcome. 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My name is Mohammed Saleh and these are the headlines. Iran has released some satellite images stating that these are the precise strikes that it carried out on the American drone command and control centers of the American 5th Fleet headquarters in Bahrain. This is the United States and Iran have traded fire.

Lebanon and Israel complete a new round of Washington-mediated negotiations in Rome, agreeing to implement the pilot zones in southern Lebanon, agreed under a recent framework deal. And German Chancellor Friedrich Merz says that he does not want the US government to interfere in the German state elections in September.